0: of children and ignoring the plight of Israeli children killed and taken hostage on October the 7th, 2023.
1: Moama Pacifica won't be involved in next year's Super Rugby competition after New Zealand Rugby rejected rescue bids for the team. Rugby reporter Joe Porter has more.
2: Moana Pacifica was placed into liquidation in May after previous owners, the Pacifica Medical Association, said it could no longer fund the side after this season. New Zealand Rugby says it explored every possibility for a long-term solution with several interested parties. NZR, which owns the licence for Moana, wasn't convinced that any of the bids were commercially viable in the long term. It means Super Rugby will move to a 10-team format in 2027. One of the bids turned down by NZR was a joint bid by the Samoan and Tongan governments.
1: The Prime Minister isn't concerned by a poll which has uninspiring numbers for the two major parties. National hasn't had a post-budget boost, dropping to 29% in the latest One News Varian poll. The poll would put the Left Bloc in power, with a combined 64 seats to the Coalition's 60. The poll results point to the major party's lowest level of support since the first MMP election in 1996. Christopher Luxon says National has a lot of work to do to ensure New Zealanders understand the party's long-term plan.
3: I want as every party vote I possibly can secure across this country. I'll make no bones about that, because I want National Party ministers in the next government, not ministers from other parties, naturally.
1: Christopher Luxon says National is energised and focused. Food safety inspectors found falsified temperature records during their investigation into a food poisoning outbreak at a University of Canterbury hall. More than 160 cases of food poisoning symptoms were reported following a chicken souvlaki dinner at Uni Lodge Hall during exams in November 2024. The meals were prepared by the university's Students' Association. Inspectors found the association didn't follow its food control plan and record the temperature of the chicken as required, and instead created records after the fact. The association is due to be sentenced in December. An Auckland police officer can now be named after his first appearance in court on charges of possessing objectionable material. Matthew Rogers is facing 9 charges. Finn Blackwell was in court.
4: Police reviewed staff internet usage when the former Deputy Police Commissioner, Jevon McSkimming, resigned after child sexual exploitation and bestiality material were found on his work devices. Appearing before Judge Francis Evers in Manukau District Court this morning, Matthew Rogers did not pursue name suppression. The 9 charges for possessing objectionable material say the offending occurred between August 2023 and October 2025. Mr. Rogers is expected to reappear in court in August.
1: It's been a very wet day so far for Auckland. Met Service meteorologist John Law says the northern part of the region recorded 30 to 40 millimetres of rainfall this morning. He says the heavy rain is now moving towards the western parts of Bay of Plenty, where an orange heavy rain warning is in place until 8pm tonight. Inland parts of the Tasman district west of Motueka are also under an orange rain warning until midnight tonight. Met Service has also upgraded its wind forecast for Wellington and Marlborough to an orange warning, with severe southerlies of up to 120 kilometres an hour expected in exposed places between 8pm tomorrow and 6pm on Friday. A pipe has burst in a central Wellington block, causing significant flooding to it and a nearby property. Fire and emergency were called to Williston Street early this morning. 3 fire trucks are at the scene, pumping water out of the building basements. Victoria Street has been cordoned off between Williston and Hunter Streets, and one of the buildings has been evacuated. And a beloved Wellington cat with a large social media following has died after being hit by a vehicle. Azuki Bean was a 5-year-old black cat often found on adventures around the city. His owner, Bibi, shared the news online, thanking the city for loving Azuki Bean. She said the vets did everything possible to save him, and he didn't suffer. That's the news. Now with sport, here's Bridget Tunnicliffe.
5: Ahiahi Maria. Moana Pacifica have been cut from next year's Super Rugby competition, with New Zealand Rugby turning down several rescue bids. Moana was placed into liquidation in May, and New Zealand Rugby have confirmed that it won't be approving the transfer of Moana's licence to any new group. It says none of the parties met the financial requirements, but says the door is still open beyond 2027. England failed to find a way through a resolute Ghana side and had to settle for a nil-all draw in their second FIFA World Cup match. Earlier this morning, Cristiano Ronaldo became the first player to score a goal at six World Cups after netting twice in Portugal's 5-0 win over Uzbekistan. And England cricket coach Brendan McCullum has rejected rumours of a rift between him and captain Ben Stokes. The pair reunited today as they prepare for the third test against New Zealand after Stokes missed the second following a nightclub incident. Both McCullum and Stokes have previously denied their relationship was strained during the 4-1 Ashes defeat in Australia, and McCullum again faced questions about it today.
6: We talked about that this morning. I said, I don't know, do you know where this has come from, the conversations around sort of our relationship over the last 6 months? He said, no, I have no idea. He said, as far as I'm concerned, and I said to him, as far as I'm concerned, I consider you a good friend.
5: The deciding test at Trent Bridge starts tomorrow night, with Stokes and Gus Atkinson returning from suspension. Koinanga Purongo Hakinakina.
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1: The forecast from Met Service to midnight at Aupare Thursday, Northland to Taranaki. Heavy rain at times, easing to isolated showers from Auckland south tomorrow morning. Thunderstorms and downpours possible for Northland and Auckland today. Coromandel, Bay of Plenty and the Central High Country. Rain at times, some heavy falls, downpours and thunderstorms possible about the coast until early in the morning. Gisborne to Wairarapa, also Whanganui to Wellington. Scattered rain from this afternoon, persistent and heavy at times tomorrow. Nelson, Buller and Marlborough, isolated showers turning to sometimes heavy rain today. Snow to 400 metres in Marlborough tomorrow. Grey to Fiordland, possibly heavy rain at times, clearing to fine tomorrow. Canterbury, rain clearing in the south this evening. More showers tomorrow morning. Snow to 400 metres during the day tomorrow. Otago and Southland, occasional rain easing to isolated showers tomorrow afternoon. And Chatham Islands, cloudy spells, showers from tonight, clearing in the morning. The time is 9 minutes past 12.
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13: Great to have your company this afternoon. Kia mai tonu mai I tiwi. Stick around. We'll soon hear why the last-ditch bid to save Moana Pacifica failed. And later in the hour, we hear from Karen Howe, who wrote the book Empire of AI. She tells us about the resist list, key strategies emerging from the AI resistance. And in a couple of minutes, we're going to talk to Pike River Miners advocate Sonia Rockhouse about why she's at Parliament today, protesting these new health and safety laws. But first, a new study today published in The Lancet says New Zealand's smoking rates have fallen at an unprecedented pace in recent years. The study was published in the journal The Lancet Regional Health Western Pacific, and it shows that the rate of decline in smoking rates increased fivefold from 2018. It says that's coincided with the rise in vaping, which is now the most used method for adults to quit smoking. Ben Newton is director of ASH and joins us now. Kia ora, good afternoon to you.
14: Kia ora.
13: Your core argument in this paper seems to be that the smoking rates fell gradually following the sort of World Health Organization methods of plain packaging, excise tax increases, smoke-free spaces, that type of thing, and then accelerated sharply around 2018, 2019, coinciding with the regulatory green light for vaping. So are you going as far as to say that it is vaping which has caused the smoking decline?
14: No, what we're saying here is it's both. And so New Zealand's been incredibly successful in reducing smoking rates by having very aggressive rules around smoking and laws around smoking, some of the most aggressive in the world, in line with the Framework Convention on Tobacco Control and what the WHO suggests. However, what New Zealand did was take quite a permissive approach to vaping. And we've seen that that probably contributed to an acceleration in the decline of smoking, alongside all the kind of nudges away from smoking that have been a result of our very aggressive existing tobacco laws. So working together rather than being either or.
13: Okay, so you're saying that the vaping accelerated this big decline. And you're talking about smoking in the Māori communities, which has been a real challenge for New Zealand, halving nearly in 6 years. You're saying that that is among the biggest and most rapid declines in any population in the world.
14: Absolutely. We've always, and we still do have, kind of entrenched inequity in the smoking between Māori and non-Māori, but progress was always being incredibly slow for a very, very long time. But we've seen huge switching for particularly Māori women from cigarettes to vapes over sort of the period from about 2020 for about 4 or 5 years, which just saw unprecedented declines in smoking, faster than almost any population anywhere in the world. So, and I think it sort of indicates actually that we see much higher levels of dependence on cigarettes and cigarette addiction within certain populations. And being able to manage that without the harm of cigarettes has clearly had a big impact in people switching away from the most harmful thing.
13: Okay. You talked about how this decline accelerated in 2018, 2019. I know you're not quite going that far, but you are saying that vaping accelerated that. But that point is also the midway point through a decade of major annual excise tax rates, pushing the price of these things up, and also the plain packaging and those other effects. So you can't be sure, can you, that it wasn't those elements that led to the decline?
14: Well, those have definitely had an impact, but those happened before the real takeoff of vaping in New Zealand. The tobacco tax increases kind of ended before we saw that sharp decline. So they've absolutely contributed, and there's no doubt that we are one of the most expensive places to smoke cigarettes on the planet. And that's created huge tensions in terms of people wanting to get off cigarettes.
13: Yeah, okay.
14: I think vaping being cheaper has created a big release valve that we've seen a lot of people switching over to.
13: So yeah, we have. And you're characterising it as not risk-free, but vaping presents only a small fraction of the harms of tobacco. Yet, how sure are we about this? Because I've just seen, you know, researchers from the University of New South Wales had a recent paper saying that they have evidence that vapes containing nicotine are likely to cause lung and oral cancers.
14: Well, I think we can be very, very certain that they're substantially less harmful than cigarettes.
13: Really?
14: I mean, they're not totally risk-free.
13: Where do you take that from? Because some of the emerging evidence is talking about likely to cause lung and oral cancers, that study I mentioned there. I mean, could we be just replacing one problem with another here?
14: I don't think so. And I'm aware of the Australian study, and it looked at the existence of biomarkers, which some of which are known to have some carcinogenic risk. But it was completely unable to quantify what the level of those are and whether they are likely or do actually cause
13: cancer.
14: Sure,
13: but it did take us many decades, Ben, didn't it, to determine the actual harm that we had from tobacco. So we could have a silent sleeper here, couldn't we?
14: It did, but it's not the 1950s anymore when we started to discover that. And science and epidemiology and the way we can look at the contents of things has changed considerably over that time. I mean, vaping's been around for about 20 years now, and we're not seeing much epidemiological evidence that it's causing cancer. What we do know is that the byproducts of inhaling smoke and its impact on replacing oxygen in the blood, or its impact on depositing things in the lungs, carries major cancer risk and major health risks. It will kill 2 out of 3 long-term users. Yeah. And we're just not seeing anything like that for vaping. Yeah. Again, it's not risk-free, but if you smoke, it is definitely far less harmful for you and can help you to stop smoking. But what we would always say is, If you're sure you're not going to go back to smoking, then you should quit vaping as well.
13: Thanks, Ben. Ben Uden there is director of ASH 2101. I'm sure you've got views on the subject. Flick me a text and let me know what they are. Well, Moana Pacifica will not be part of Super Rugby next year. New Zealand Rugby has today announced that it has rejected several bids to save the franchise. Our rugby reporter is Joe Porter. He's with us now. Kia ora, Joe.
11: Kia ora.
13: So, yeah, this last-ditch bid, really, it's failed, has it? How did this pan out?
11: Yeah, well, essentially Moana was placed into liquidation in May, of course, with previous owners Pacifica Medical Association saying they could no longer fund the team after the Super Rugby season, which ended just last weekend. New Zealand Rugby initially had a May 15th date or deadline for a rescue operation to come in and save Moana Pacifica. They extended that to this week as far as they said they could before. Things like the format, the draw, venues need to be booked, the competition format needs to be secured or finalised for next year. So they've confirmed today they're not going to approve the transfer of Moana Pacifica's licence, which New Zealand Rugby hold to participate in Super Rugby Pacific, to any new party. It's believed that there was a bid from the Samoan and Tongan governments using aid and development funding that already received from MFAT, and that proposal unfortunately would have required a bit of taxpayer funded money to help top them up in the initial season, and that's probably why they didn't get over the line. New Zealand Rugby just not convinced that these bids were commercially viable in the long term. There were others, of course. Kanaloa, the organisation that is represented or has on board a few former All Blacks such as Jerome Kainor, they didn't have enough cash to come up and stump with it. That's been revealed. This sort of white knight investor based in California that would have the team in Hawaii, not enough water under the bridge, not enough commercially viable stuff done to get them over the line before 2027. The door does remain open for someone to take over Moana Pacifica or have a new licence in 2028 for a Pacific focused team, but next year Moana Pacifica will not be in the competition, so of course it reverts to a 10 team format. That's Super Rugby in 2027.
13: Yeah. Hey, just more broadly, Joe, what impact will this have on these players and on the game?
11: Huge. It's a huge impact. And of course, I mean, you think about the direct impact it has right now. You've got, you know, 36 odd players who have for several months now been waiting to figure out what they're doing next year. They haven't been able to decide on their future. They're now going to have to go and find new jobs, not just the players, strength and conditioning coaches, assistant coaches, all the staff that go with the Super Rugby side. They're now all out of work and looking for jobs next year. Of course, this team was created to provide a pathway for Samoan and Tongan players to compete at the top level and reach, you know, the test level, but whilst being able to stay in the Pacific or New Zealand or Australia without having to chase rugby careers in England or Europe or Japan. So that was the big idea, to keep some of these players closer to home and build a team in Super Rugby that helps contribute to the pathways of the Samoan and Tongan players. It was a great dream, but the reality, it just hasn't worked out for various different reasons, but the large one being that it just wasn't commercially viable. You look at the Fijian Drua, another side obviously created to help enhance the Fijian national team and create pathways there. They've managed to secure strong commercial sponsorship. They play all their games at home in Lautoka, and a few other things just made them a successful franchise where Moana Pacifica failed. And a lot of it had to do with the fact they didn't have a home ground their first year. They were shoved off to North Harbour Stadium, a long way from their support base in Auckland. So lots of reasons why it didn't work out, and a real shame for Pacifica Rugby and for New Zealand Rugby to lose a team that was set up initially to help Samoa and Tonga and those players find their way into top teams without having to go too far away from home.
13: Absolutely. Thanks, Joe. Joe Porter there with that news just breaking really in the last hour or so. It's, 20 minutes past 12? Well, Pike River campaigners Anna Osborne and Sonia Rockhouse are in Wellington at Parliament, hoping to persuade politicians to reject legislation they say risks a workplace disaster. So we've got the Health and Safety at Work Amendment Bill going through Parliament. It's a pretty radical shake-up of New Zealand's health and safety laws. So at 1:15 today, protesters are going to gather at Parliament to oppose these changes, which are being shepherded through Parliament by the ACT Party Minister for Workplace Relations and Safety, Brooke Van Velden. Sonia Rockhouse joins me now. Kia ora, good afternoon to you, Sonia.
15: Kia ora, good afternoon to you.
13: Now, what's this protest about today? What are you up to?
15: Well, we're just trying to show them that they don't have the support to put this bill through, to water down the health and safety laws. We don't agree with it, and we're going to do whatever we can to try and stop it going through.
13: Yeah, it's interesting, isn't it? Because a lot of this restructuring of these laws came in the wake of Pike River, didn't it? So are you worried we're sort of going backwards, are you?
15: Well, I mean, I said to Anna yesterday, we were walking up the halls on one side of Parliament, and I said to him, oh my gosh, remember the last time we were here? And it was when we initially, back in 2014, were lobbying to have the health and safety laws tightened up back then. And here we are again, all these years later, doing the same thing. So nothing has been learnt from Pike, and we don't want our men to have died in vain. There has to be something, lessons learned, that come out of it.
13: What are the main issues? I don't expect you to go through every clause of the bill, but what are your main problems with it?
15: Well, so for example, she didn't talk, when she was in the Select Committee, she didn't talk once about the workers. All she talked about was business and how business are, you know, laying in bed at night stressing about, you know, the health and safety rules and how they're going to, you know, how they're going to make them work. But our view is that if they're doing the right thing, then they would have nothing to worry about. Every worker, everybody in New Zealand has the right to go to work in the morning and come home safely. And if they water these laws down, I mean, our rates are already high enough. We are double the rates of Australia. They want to water them down further. I mean, when we made those changes back in 2014, there was still a whole lot of work to be done. We hadn't finished. And now they're trying to wind it back to what it was before. And, you know, we've had experts saying publicly that there is going to be another Pike River if they do this.
13: And you look like you might have had some early success on leaning on Winston Peters in New Zealand First. I see he's sort of saying he might not vote for it unless there's substantial change. So I guess you'd count that as an early win, would you?
15: Absolutely, absolutely. Like we, you know, our meeting with him yesterday was very positive. So we are, you know, and New Zealand First has always been very supportive. I mean, you know, if you wind it back to when they came in the part of the coalition with Labor, it was Winston that started it. He said that it would be his bottom line. And so he has been supportive of us all these years. So we are hoping that that's what he'll do. But, you know, there are no guarantees, of course.
13: But
15: it's looking much more positive than it was, that's for sure. We have the support of a lot of people.
13: Thanks, Sonia. Sonia Rockhouse there, who's one of the people protesting at Parliament today over those health and safety laws. Now, Brooke Van Velden's office has given us a statement. She says there's a lot of overlapping interest and alignment with the Pike River families, and she says that they also, she as a minister, wants people to come home safe at the end of every day, and that there are too many people dying under the current laws, which is why her legislation, she says, focuses on critical risks. She goes on to say, we're not changing a single regulation when it comes to mining. What we are doing is ensuring that people have clarity about what health and safety law requires of them to actually be able to prioritise what it is that they need to do at work to keep themselves and others safe. Well, it's 25 minutes past midday. You're listening to Midday Report with me, Guyon Espinner. It's time for business. Geoffrey Halley is with us.
16: Kia ora, Guyon.
13: Now, this is an interesting one. A number of these fell over, didn't they, these medicinal cannabis companies? But you've got some of their operations being snapped up?
16: Yes, in this case it was Helios Therapeutics, which closed its manufacturing plant in Auckland back in March when it was put into voluntary administration, citing ongoing trading losses driven by high operating costs in a generally tough regulatory environment. But another medical cannabis player, or a farm, has actually announced it's bought the Helios business and its assets for a confidential sum. Its chief executive, Zoe Rees, says the company has been planning to build its own manufacturing facility closer to its grower network, but the purchase of the Helios plant will allow it to get started straight away.
17: New Zealand has some incredible regulations for medicinal cannabis, so I definitely saw this as an opportunity for us to integrate both our experience and expertise with this incredible asset to be able to move manufacturing forward and create opportunity under this integrated business model.
16: And Zoe Rees says the company will begin supplying patients shortly.
18: And you've got some interesting data about travel disruption from the US-Iran war. What does that show?
16: Yeah, so about one in five New Zealanders say their winter holiday plans have been disrupted by the Middle East conflict, and that's according to Westpac Research. So the surveys found that 21% had changed, delayed or cancelled their holiday plans due to the conflict, and that's against a background of high fuel prices and a generally quite weak economy. So Westpac's financial well-being manager, Warren Nunwu, says 22% of families with school-aged children have changed their plans for the July school holidays, and 59% have no holiday plans at all.
19: So a lot of people are sort of just pulling back, going, hey, it's a bit more certain if we travel to like Australia, to the islands, or a bit of a staycation somewhere in the South Island or North Island. So that then brings that level of certainty back for a lot of households, and I think that's probably driving that as well. And then, again, the cost of flights, the cost of fuel are really driving people's decisions and choices around how they're going to spend their money or their holiday money.
16: And Warren Nanwoon says the tourism sector here in New Zealand is likely to benefit from that shift away from overseas holidays.
18: This is an interesting one too, Geoffrey. The peak fossil fuel use in New Zealand. We've already peaked some years back.
16: Yeah, this was a fascinating interview. So the Energy Efficiency and Conservation Authority has data that shows fossil fuel use across New Zealand businesses peaked in 2019 and has been trending lower ever since. So dairy, which is the country's largest energy industrial energy user, as well as meat processing, are leading that shift, and they're moving away from coal and gas. So EECA's chief executive Marcus Palinor says there's still significant work to do, though, particularly in transport, which is almost entirely fossil fuels. He says that the country's renewable and electrical pipeline, however, has never looked better.
20: There is a renaissance of new electricity generation that is in the pipeline, actually with tools getting built. So I'm confident that supply will be there. We do need to use that opportunity. We've got a whole bunch of different clean fuel options, electricity, biomass, geoheat. So there are lots of opportunities for us to look at ways to use that resource to help businesses.
16: And that was Marcus Palinor from the EECA.
18: Yeah, and I saw this earlier this morning, Geoffrey, some AI jitters hitting Wall Street.
16: We knew you'd love this one, Guyon. Yeah. So, yeah, there has been concerns for the second day in a row about artificial intelligence spending and valuations, and that saw tech stocks on Wall Street tumble again overnight. So the tech-heavy Nasdaq fell by 2.2% overnight, and yesterday the South Korean market plunged by 10%. Jerry Fowler from investment bank UBS told CNN that the AI boom, or the bubble as some are calling it, is being driven by a couple of factors.
21: One is the fundamental story, which is incredible and drives consistent earnings upgrades for many of the companies in the AI capex supply chain around the world. But the other is also the speculative mania that is associated with that, fueled by excess liquidity that still exists in the market.
16: And that was Jerry Fowler from UBS.
18: Right. And how's the rest of the market looking?
16: Well, for us in New Zealand, it's been a fairly quiet day. The NZX Top 50 is down 55 points. It's about 0.4% at 13,381 points. The ASX is down 0.2%. Your holiday money isn't going to go so far at the moment. The Kiwi dollar was weaker overnight. One Kiwi will buy you 56.7 US cents, 81.9 Australian cents, 42.9 pence, 49.8 euro cents, 91.5 yen, 3.84 Chinese yuan. Brent crude fairly quiet. It's down about 0.5% in Asian trading at $76.70 US a barrel. And gold is almost unchanged at $4,100 US an ounce.
18: Thanks, Geoffrey. Geoffrey Halley there with the business news. It's just hit 12:30. Stick around because we're going to hear from the AI expert and author, Karen Howe. And she is going to tell us about the resist list, how people are pushing back against what her book called The Empire of AI. But first, here are RNZ's top stories with Evie Ashton.
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1: One of Kaipaia's two timber mills is closing down after no buyer was found for the business. Marcus Coverdale of Workers First says staff at Northland Mill were shocked after being told the news at a meeting early this morning. About 60 people work at the Northland Mill, while 140 are employed at Juukan, New Zealand's Tribord Mill. Mr Coverdale says there was no word on the fate of Tribord Mill, which suggests that one might stay open. Moama Pacifica won't be involved in next year's Super Rugby competition after a bid to rescue the team was declined. Moama was placed into liquidation in May after the previous owners said it could no longer fund the side after this season. New Zealand Rugby, which owns the team's licence, says it turned down a joint rescue offer from the Samoan and Tongan governments. An investigation into a food poisoning outbreak at a University of Canterbury hall found temperature records were falsified by the Students' Association, which prepared the meals. More than 160 cases of food poisoning symptoms were reported following a chicken souvlaki dinner at Uni Lodge Hall in November 2024. The association has admitted responsibility and is due to be sentenced in December. The Prime Minister says he isn't concerned by the National Party's fall to 29% support in the latest One News Varian poll. The poll would put the left bloc in power with a combined 64 seats to the coalition's 60. Christopher Luxon says National has work to do to ensure New Zealanders understand the party's long-term plan. And ferry operators are warning commuters that disruption is likely due to rough conditions. Strong winds and large swells, including throughout the Cook Strait, are expected until Saturday. Inter-Islander and Bluebridge say they're monitoring forecasts closely and trips may have to be delayed or cancelled if conditions worsen. Those are the headlines on RNZ National. A long-range forecast is next.
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1: Now the Met Service long-range forecast to midnight Sunday. First, the situation. For the North Island, a front moves across today. A deep low from the Tasman Sea moves across tomorrow. A cold front moves up the South Island later today, followed by a strong cold southerly flow. Looking at the weather to midnight tomorrow, Northland to Taranaki, heavy rain at times easing to isolated showers from Auckland south tomorrow morning. Thunderstorms and downpours possible for Northland and Auckland today. Coromandel, Bay of Plenty and the Central High Country. Rain at times, some heavy falls. Downpours and thunderstorms possible about the coast until early in the morning. Gisborne to Wairarapa, also Whanganui to Wellington. Scattered rain from this afternoon, heavy at times tomorrow. Nelson, Buller and Marlborough. Isolated showers turning to sometimes heavy rain today. Snow to 400 metres in Marlborough tomorrow. Grey to Fiordland, possibly heavy rain at times, clearing to fine tomorrow. Canterbury, rain clearing in the south this evening. More showers tomorrow morning. Snow to 400 metres during the day tomorrow. Otago and Southland, occasional rain easing to isolated showers tomorrow afternoon. And Chatham Islands, cloudy spells. Showers from tonight, clearing in the morning. The outlook for the following 3 days. For the North Island, Friday, rain at times, some heavy, easing in the north and west later. Gale south to southwesterlies in the east and western areas, gradually easing. Saturday, showers in the north and east, becoming isolated in the north, mainly fine from Auckland to the Central High Country. And Sunday, showers in the east and southwest, mainly fine northwest of the Central Plateau. For the South Island, Friday, possibly heavy rain about North Canterbury and Marlborough, gradually easing. Snow to 400 metres in Marlborough at first, mainly fine elsewhere. Saturday, showers in the south and about Marlborough. Cloud in Canterbury, but fine elsewhere. Sunday, mainly fine, a few showers in the south. And at the Chathams, occasional cloud, showers on Saturday and later Sunday. Northeasterlies turn southerly on Sunday. The time is 25 minutes to 1.
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18: Thanks for listening and thanks for your feedback. Lots coming in on that interview on vaping. This texter says, my daughter is giving up vaping at the moment. She's been screaming the house down and has been so anxious and low. It's not funny. We worked out that the nicotine in the vapes she's been having every week was the equivalent to having something like 60 cigarettes a day. And get this one, as a 24 four-year-old person, this listener says, who was meant to be part of the first smoke-free generation. I can say in my experience, vaping is significantly more addictive than smoking cigarettes. The listener says that they've been failed by the government as Big Tobacco has successfully made an entire generation that would have been smoke-free more addicted to nicotine than ever before. In fact, I even quit vaping by smoking cigarettes. The listener says, due to the convenience of vaping, it's significantly harder to quit. Thanks for your messages on that, 2101 if you want to get in touch. Let's get to the rural news now with Penny Miles. Hey, Penny.
0: Kia ora, Guyon.
18: You're looking at the blueberry industry and some new import standards that they're worried about. What's going on here?
0: Yeah, local growers are concerned. Consultation has recently closed for Biosecurity New Zealand's proposed import requirements for fresh blueberries. The reason why these import health standards are being developed is because Chile, Mexico, Morocco,

0: Yeah, Halloran says she's also concerned about how this could economically impact the horticulture sector.
1: This could cost New Zealand millions of dollars in incursions. And then I guess, you know, following that, if it did spread, the impact on the horticulture industries could be very damaging to both the local sales and also exports. And yeah, it's not just the blueberry industry, it's actually the wider horticultural industry that these pests and diseases could affect.
0: Trudy O'Halloran described the consultation process as ad hoc, and she says she wants MPI to have a sit down with the industry and the Bioeconomy Science Institute. In response, MPI says the risk assessment underpinning the draft import standards has been comprehensive and consistent with international best practice. It says Biosecurity New Zealand has extensively engaged with the blueberry industry and that MPI has extended the consultation period twice.
2: Okay, let's switch to avocados. Australia and Canada proving good markets for New Zealand avocados.
0: Yeah, possibly we'll get to close to 5 million trays for exports, Guyon. The country's growers are feeling optimistic with strong demand on both sides of the Pacific boosting orders. While conditions in this country have been favourable, flooding and storm damage has hit hard at some Queensland orchards. There have been crop losses in key growing regions like Bundaberg in the southeast, and it's driving more demand for our produce. The New Zealand Avocado Growers Association says there's no desire to profit off the misfortune of their trans-Tasman peers. However, Chief Executive Brad Siebert says it's now forecasting a record New Zealand harvest of over 8 million trays.
3: The orders from Australia, a historic large volume destination for us, are up. We've been able to diversify across the globe in recent years, but if I take last year, only 21% of our supply went to Australia, with over 78% to other markets offshore. In the season ahead, we could get close to 60% of our export supply going to the eastern seaboard of Australia.
0: Brad Siebert says Canada, South Korea, Hong Kong and China are expected to account for a third of total export volumes. He says other key Asian markets are Japan, Singapore and Thailand. And recently, Canada has emerged as a major growth market.
3: This will be the third year we're into North America, specifically Canada. It's a growing market for us, and it will be our fourth biggest market outside of Australia, only in its third year, so that's positive news.
0: And Brad Silbert says the domestic market may receive slightly lower volumes of avocados, so around 3 million trays, and yeah, maybe the prices might go up, Guyon.
2: Okay, thanks Penny. Penny Miles there with your rural news. It's just after 20 to 1, let's skip across to Australia, where our correspondent in Canada is the Nine News political reporter Amanda Cobb. Hey Amanda.
4: Hello.
2: You and I have talked quite a bit about these changes for capital gains tax and negative gearing in Australia. I hadn't realised that Labor needed support from others to do this. I see that they've done a deal with the Greens.
4: Yeah, that's right. So the Labor Party might have an enormous majority in the lower house, but the Senate, they still need to do a deal to get it actually across the upper house in the Senate. So they do have to do a deal either with the Coalition or the Greens. And it looks like this time around, it is the Greens that they have gone with. So there's been a couple of concessions that have been baked into those laws. There's some changes around what kind of investments self-managed super funds can make, essentially trying to close a bunch of loopholes that people seem to use, and also a delay to changes to our NDIS disability scheme as well. But all seems to be a relatively small concession from the government, I must say, on such enormous changes.
2: It's an interesting deal. Sticking with politics, Liberals frontbencher Andrew Hastie, he's had some strong words about working with One Nation, right?
4: Yeah, this was an interesting one. I think this came out of the party room meeting that the coalition has every Tuesday. So that happened yesterday, essentially saying that he would never bend the knee to One Nation. Essentially where that's come from, some pretty strong language there. Where that's come from is Andrew Hastie. His electorate is over in Western Australia, and he's had a pretty concerted campaign against him for from One Nation. One Nation has specifically identified his electorate as one of the electorates that they think that they can take off the Liberal Party. So that's him essentially trying to push back, saying, yeah, you know, you're not going to take me down.
2: Yeah, does this

0: put
1: I'm
0: him,
1: not going to work with you.
0: Yeah, does this put him at odds with Angus Taylor at all? I mean, he...
1: I reckon it does. Yeah. I reckon it does. I asked Angus Taylor this yesterday, whether, you know, whether he would bend the knee to One Nation. And look, his response was that he would work with anyone who, you know, has similar ideas to the Liberal Party, and that One Nation is included in that list of parties that they're happy to work with. So definitely a bit of a division there between those two people.
0: Interesting. Hey, and just quickly, you've got latest inflation figures coming out, what, in an hour or so, just over an hour, is it? You've had a bit of an issue here. What are the expectations?
1: Yeah, so look, I mean, the general expectation is that inflation is too high at the moment. The way that you can see that is because interest rates just keep on going up. The RBA keeps on pushing them up. And that is because they want to get inflation down. Obviously, we will have to wait for another 45 minutes before we find out the official figures, but I'm sure there's some crossed fingers in the government ranks hoping that that the rate of inflation has dropped.
0: Yeah, many similar stories to hear, Amanda. That's why we treasure you. Thank you, Amanda Copp there out of Canberra. She's the Nine News political reporter. It's just shy of 12:45. Well, for most of us, AI exploded into our worlds in late 2022 with the release of ChatGPT, which was made by OpenAI. But by then, Karen Howe had been following OpenAI and its leader Sam Altman for many years. In fact, in 2019, she was the first journalist to gain extensive access to that company and to write its first profile. Last year, she published the book Empire of AI, Inside the Reckless Race for Total Domination. I spoke to her for our latest episode of the interview show 30 with Guy and Espiner and asked her about the humans behind the development of this technology.
2: There's this common myth within the AI industry that they try to perpetuate among consumers that their systems are completely autonomous and they sort of emerge from their own smarts and suddenly become able to do all of these capable things. But every single thing that an AI system is able to do, they can do because a human trained them or thousands of humans trained them to do that. So the fact that ChatGPT can chat is because there were thousands of workers, extremely poorly paid, extremely exploited all around the world that were literally transcribing examples of dialogue into like a Word document and then feeding it to the AI model and saying, this is how humans converse with one another. Person A talks, person B responds, person A responds again, and so on and so forth. And then once the model was trained on that, then there were more people that would upvote and downvote when the model responded based on whether they thought that the model was being engaging, helpful, and so on. And this work is essential to actually creating the model itself. And I talk then about the workers who downstream of that are also involved in the content moderation to make sure that these models don't then spew really harmful things at users. Because when you think about what these models are trained on, they're trained on Reddit forums and social media posts and other things that can contain a lot of toxicity and some of the worst parts of humanity. And those content moderators suffer the same psychological impacts of content moderators of the social media era, where they really became deeply traumatized. Some of them developed post-traumatic stress disorder. Their families unraveled, and they were paid, you know, roughly $2 an hour for this kind of work that left them completely a shell.
0: I heard also, I can't remember where I read it recently, that that journalists were getting employed to teach them how to do journalism, presumably. But in all these cases, you're kind of signing up to spell the end of your industry at that point, aren't you?
2: There's an enormous amount of journalists that are being hired to do various types of work. Some of it is related to journalism. Some of it is just, you know, hiring journalists because they're good communicators and good writers, and that is useful for any kind of task. I would caution in reinforcing this narrative, though, that ultimately these models will successfully automate away all work because of this kind of labor. What we've actually seen is that this work is so poorly orchestrated and the workers are so badly exploited that the ability of the AI companies to actually absorb the expertise and knowledge of these workers is actually pretty minimal.
0: I just wanted to spend the last 3 or 4 minutes that we've got talking about some of the backlash. You've got this fascinating thing called the resist list that you've set up. And it strikes me that from what I've read that Gen Z in America are getting pretty nervous and anxious about AI. But talk us through some of the things on the resist list, including this nightshade tool, I'd not heard of this, that transforms images into sort of poison samples, if you like, and so the models training on them will pick this up and learn unpredictable behaviours or something. I'm fascinated in that one and some of the other key things that you might see if humanity represents a real backlash against what we're seeing.
2: Yeah, so one of the things that has happened in the past year that's been really extraordinary is the complete shift in the global public conversation around AI. I think when I was writing the book just 2 years ago, the hype was unbelievable. Everyone thought that this was, you know, the next revolution was going to bring benefit to everyone. And what's happened is reality has hit. And now many, many people around the world are realizing that they're actually not being benefited by this tool at all. And in fact, in many cases, are being exploited by either the industry in the course of developing this technology or by the technology once it's deployed. And so in the US, for example, there's been this dramatic shift where previously there was around 70-ish percent of Americans who believed that AI would be beneficial. And now 80% of Americans are concerned and do not think that AI is on the right path. And so we have seen all of these different movements break out around the world to push back against the way that this technology is being developed, to push back against Silicon Valley's ideologies. And so I did this project called the AI Resist List with a group of journalists, critical scholars, and AI researchers, where we sought to document some of these resistance movements around the world to just see what are the actions that people are taking, and also to push back against another myth that the AI industry perpetuates, that this is somehow inevitable. What we've shown through the AI resist list and around 30 different examples from all around the world of people actually reclaiming their agency and successfully pushing back is that their actions are in fact holding the AI industry accountable, and it is slowing down and changing the way that the AI industry actually develops its technology. So the Nightshade tool is one of my favorite examples. It's this tool that was developed by a professor at the University of Chicago named Ben Zhao. And this is a tool that when artists and creatives, visual artists, when they need to post their work online because they need to have their portfolio online, they're very vulnerable to then getting their work scraped to be trained in these image generators, and then it automates away a lot of their job opportunities. And so Ben Zhao created Nightshade, where they can glaze their images so that doesn't look like the image has changed, at least to the human eye. But when an AI model then trains on the work without the artist's consent, it totally breaks down the image generator. And so this is a way to prevent the AI industry from using non-consentful, data for their training.
0: Nightshade. It's interesting, isn't it? That was Karen Howe. I spoke to her for 30 with Guy and Espen. That episode in full is out now. It's on RNZ, it's on YouTube, or as they say, wherever you get your podcasts. It's, what is it, about 9 minutes to 1. All right, there's been a deadly heatwave in Europe. It's sending records tumbling and halting life across the continent. Right now in Paris, it's approaching 3 in the morning and pushing 30 degrees. Tomorrow it'll be 41. People are being urged not to travel unless it's essential, with extreme heat alerts issued across Western Europe and the UK, where the roads are melting and train tracks are buckling and schools are closing. Eva Chittick from World Watch has more.
3: Hot. H-O-T. Hot. Hot, very hot. We have one fan, that's about it, one fan. And we've got this door open and we've got the other door open, which gives us a little bit of breeze, if there is any.
4: I find it quite unbearable, and I think it is a sign of climate change. Yeah, let's just embrace it.
5: It looks like we're all having fun here, but there's lots of people living in homes which are overheating. I love the sunshine, but for many people it's an absolute nightmare.
6: Temperatures are soaring across multiple Western European countries less than a month into summer. France has recorded its hottest day since records began 80 years ago, as the mercury climbed above 40 degrees Celsius, with an average nighttime temperature of almost 30 degrees. Tourists told the BBC they're not thrilled with attractions like the Eiffel Tower and the Louvre closing early.
7: A lot of people have come to Paris to go up into the Eiffel Tower and to see the view from the top. It's disappointing, but you just have to accept it.
8: I am hot, yes, but I won't think that I would be hotter if I go up. If I go up, I should be feel cooler. But why they don't close the street then? Then how about you close the metro as well?
9: In Brazil, we don't actually close the things for heatness. Things here are different. Maybe most people are used to colder, wet weather.
6: Many Europeans and visitors alike are taking a plunge in the hope of cooling down.
10: It's a bit too hot for me today, if I'm honest.
11: We wait all year for some sun, so we should stop complaining.
4: London is not a city that's meant to be hot.
6: But French authorities are urging people not to swim in unauthorised or dangerous areas as drowning deaths spike sharply. The Prime Minister says 40 people have drowned across the country, mostly young people. Six bodies have also been recovered from various rivers in Germany, where authorities say men in particular are overestimating their abilities in the water. A professor of atmospheric and climate science, Enrique Sanchez, told the BBC Europe is warming at twice the global average.
12: As long as CO2 is increasing in the atmosphere and the greenhouse effect is increasing, these kind of processes are happening earlier, more intense, more frequent in regions like Europe, and in particular in Western Europe, which is definitely a hotspot of climate change. This is for sure happening due to climate change.
6: United Nations Secretary General Antonio Guterres is currently in London to mark Climate Action Week.
13: We have just lived through the 11 hottest years ever recorded. And today, this city and far beyond are experiencing the hottest day of the year with higher temperatures to come. London isn't just calling, it's cooking. We must act with far greater urgency to strictly limit the magnitude and duration of any overshoot beyond 1.5 degree.
0: That report from Neva Chittick of World Watch. Just to bring you up to date with what's happening in Nelson, there's a bit of an emergency services incident there near the Nelson Police Station. We're just getting updates on that. One person taken to hospital in a critical condition following this incident in Nelson. You've had emergency responses out there near the Nelson Police Station, an ambulance and police cars there. And there is a patient being transported to Nelson Hospital, we're told, who is in a critical condition. Not sure exactly what the other details of that, but that is the top line on that story. Someone in a critical condition taken to hospital after this incident outside the, or very near the Nelson Police Station. So that story developing. Tune in and continue listening to RNZ for any updates on that story. It's just after 5 to 1. That's sports time. Barry Guy is with us. Hey, Barry. You've been watching the Football World Cup. The English, they had that the draw with Ghana, but wow, Harry Kane, he could have put a beyond out there, couldn't he?
14: Well, you would have thought, yes, Guy, that England, after beating Croatia 4-2 in their first game, wouldn't have had too many problems with Ghana. But they did dominate the game, but they just couldn't get it in the back of the net. And as you say, Harry Kane wasn't quite an open goal, but he had an excellent chance just to slot it home. They also hit the post as well. I think there were like 19 shots that England had towards the goal compared to Ghana's 2. England had 79% of the possession. But, you know, it's just tough when you can't put it in the back of the net. Most people would have thought that England were going to win this match, including those fans who spoke to the BBC afterwards.
15: The reality is that they played for Ghana and not England, because at the point they weren't good enough to play for England. No offence to those players, but I think we have a strong edge. We're going to win by about 6 or 7.
16: What do you think? Score, come on.
15: 3-0 England.
14: That was actually before the game. They were quite bold in their predictions there, but it ended up nil all. Croatia has just beaten Panama 1-0, so it's all wide open in their group. England and Ghana on 4 points, Croatia have 3. So if my calculations are right, with England playing Panama in their last game and Ghana playing Croatia, that any of those top 3 teams, England, Ghana or Croatia, could finish top and who could finish second to go through to the next round. Very close.
0: Yeah, indeed. Thanks, Barry. Barry Guy there with sport. Emil Donovan is in the studio to tell us what's coming up on afternoons.
17: Gee, poor old England, eh, Guy? Oh, yeah, this is not what saying, they need at this point in time.
0: They keep saying that football's coming home.
17: When it rains, it pours, I suppose. Prime Minister's football teams.
0: That's right.
17: Good grief. Yes, coming up on afternoons this afternoon, Guy, from 1pm, is New Zealand's superannuation still fit for purpose, or is this new compulsory KiwiSaver initiative a signal, perhaps a subtle directive towards people taking more personal responsibility? I'm going to discuss that with economist Miles Workman. We're also going to be looking at a new scam using, of all things, fake Buddhist monks as the inn.
0: Oh, yes, I did hear a little bit about this. Isn't that fascinating? Are they going around asking for money?
17: Yes, something along those lines. Yeah. And, you know, who says no to a Buddhist monk, right?
0: It's tough. Yeah.
17: Really looking forward to bookmarks today, Guy. And my guest around 2:30 helped to curate the soundtracks of such movies as Pulp Fiction, Reality Bites, Reservoir Dogs, Romeo plus Juliet, the Baz Luhrmann one. She is one of the most influential music supervisors of all time. It is Karen Ruckman.
0: Can you ask her about that scene in Reservoir Dogs of grotesque violence?
17: I know the one that you're talking about.
0: What was the song?
17: Well, I don't know when I'm done. It's stuck in the middle.
0: Stuck in the middle with you. To egregious violence.
17: It's kind of glorious incongruity there, isn't it? And after three, the importance of keeping play in your life, no matter what your age is, with Harlem Globetrotter Max Pierce.
0: Well, he'd know a little bit about that, wouldn't he?
17: Well, you certainly would. It's kind of part of the JD, isn't it?
0: Yeah, indeed. Hey, that sounds like a good listen. Thank you, Emil.
17: Thanks, mate.
0: Emil Donovan has your afternoon sorted after the 1 o'clock news. Thanks so much for listening over the last hour. Thanks so much for your feedback as well. A lot of you got in touch about vaping and how hard it is to quit in light of that new study in The Lancet about vaping accelerating the decline in smoking, according to the authors of that study. You can listen back to any of the interviews we did today, because we also covered Sonia Rockhouse and her protest against the health and safety laws. Listen back on the RNZ website, and we are back tomorrow at midday. Thanks for lending us your ears. Have a great rest of the day. Kia pai tōra.
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19: RNZ Pacific, Nisambulavi Naka, I'm Waira Tuila Epa Taylor with the news. There has been no say for Moana Pacifica. The team was placed in liquidation last month, but there has been a lot of work about alternatives, a lot of talk about alternatives to keep it going. But New Zealand Rugby has confirmed the team will not be part of Super Rugby Pacific next year after NZR rejected a bid to rescue the franchise. It says it was not convinced the rescue bid was commercially viable in the long term. The mother of a man who died after being pepper sprayed in an Auckland prison say she's yet to receive an apology 4 years after her son's death. The coroner has released her findings into the death of Caleb Moy Fa'awal, who died after being pepper sprayed while in custody at Mount Eden Prison. She says staff may have acted differently had they known about his mental health challenges. Caleb's mother, Justine Loese, says corrections needs to do better.
20: Throughout the whole process, we have never received an apology or heard anyone say sorry. He was wording around it, but not an actual clear and concise apology. It's been difficult.
19: The Northern Mariana Islands has reached a recovery milestone following Super Typhoon Sinlaku, with the last emergency generators deployed by the Federal Emergency Management Agency now removed from Saipan and Tinian. The US Army Corps of Engineers announced on Monday that its response team had completed the deinstallation of all emergency generators. They had installed 128 generators across the two islands after deploying to the Marianas in April. The generators provided electricity to critical facilities, including water wells and sewage lift stations, while utility crews repaired storm-damaged power systems. An environmental organisation in Germany says there's a great deal of work to be done before COP31. The mid-year UN climate negotiations in Bonn wrapped up last week, with negotiators failing to reach an agreement in numerous areas, such as scaling up global emissions cuts and funding for climate adaptation. German Watch's head of international climate policy, Laura Schiffer, says the central lines of conflict in Bonn will shape COP31 in November. She told RNZ Pacific that one thing highlighted by the countries in press rooms at Bonn is that the climate crisis is accelerating.
1: Due to the prolonged closure of the Strait of Hormuz and the onset of the El Niño, the number of people affected by food insecurity is very likely to increase significantly in the coming month. And at the same time, there's just no adequate action on that.
19: A New Zealander and five Australians from the Hunter virus cruise ship are heading home after 6 weeks in quarantine. The passengers were on the MV Honduras, which experienced a deadly outbreak of the rodent-borne disease. They have been staying in a facility near Perth that had been unused but was restaffed especially for them. The ABC is reporting they left early yesterday morning. Australian Health Minister Mark Butler said at the weekend the group had remained well over the entire period and were testing negative. New Zealand's Ministry of Foreign Affairs and Trade says it's continuing to provide assistance and support as the New Zealander heads home. A US cybersecurity firm that has advised the New Zealand government on looming new artificial intelligence threats says the key is having AI fighting AI. The Five Eyes Intelligence Network has issued a rare warning of an imminent threat from the cutting-edge AI models. Palo Alto Networks was one of a select few companies given early access to test so-called frontier AI, which is sparking national security warnings worldwide. An Asia-Pacific company vice president, Nicole Quinn, says the speed and scale is game-changing.
21: The report says Israeli authorities and security forces deliberately
19: apologies, that was the wrong audio. A new species of spider has been discovered in Australian rainforests that only traps a single prey, one at a time. International researchers have found a small spider that specialises in hunting a single type of aggressive green tree ant. Jonas Wolf is part of the team in North Queensland and has explained the unique spring snare trap to the BBC.
22: There's a little silken cone. It looks a little bit like an inverted ice cone. And that cone is attached to a lot of straight lines that are under tension. So weaver ants are attracted to this cone and attack it. And then because it's under tension, the cone detaches from the ground and that causes the ant still clinging to the silken cone to be lifted off the ground, shot up right into the core web of the spider where it's already waiting.
19: Jonas Wolf says that the spider is nocturnal. A UN investigation has found that sexual violence has been used as a weapon of war in Sudan. The UN human rights chief says some attacks appear to be acts of retaliation based on perceived loyalties, while others are ethnically motivated. Volga Turk warns that some attacks may amount to crimes against humanity. His office has verified more than 500 cases since Sudan's civil war began 4 years ago. Over to sport. As you heard in the news, there's no way back for Moana Pacifica. New Zealand Rugby has confirmed today it has rejected a bid to rescue the franchise. Meanwhile, a former All Black says Ari Savi has been a big influence for young Pacifica rugby players, especially his leadership style of leading by example and winning the respects of his fellow players. Maia Vatele Kevin Mealamu says Savi's example is something a lot of young players in the islands try to emulate, especially the player's humility to be himself.
23: Seeing Adi as a leader, you don't have to be any different. All you have to do is be yourself. And I think that's where we've seen his leadership, is when Adi's been himself on the field. He's proven to be that leader that leads through his actions, but also through the respect of his team as well.
19: And the Cook Islands is set to make its senior world championship debut in beach handball in Croatia this week. Cook Islands News reports the side finished up runners-up to Australia at the Oceania Championships in February this year and have taken Oceania's spot following Australia's withdrawal. Cook Islands captain Rochelle Gampton says the team will face Croatia, Spain and Puerto Rico in their preliminary group matches at the World Meet. And that's your latest news and sport from RNZ Pacific. For more on our stories, please head to our website, rnzi.com.
2: Bulavinaka, this is Pacific Waves from RNZ Pacific. I'm Susanna Swiswiki. Coming up, Fiji police and military face fresh allegation of violent assault. Samoa police denied access to two accused Samoans in Vietnamese jail, and more than 100,000 eyesight restored across the Pacific. In Fiji, the police and military are facing yet another allegation of assault from the wife of a recently deceased resident in Beka. There had allegedly been a raid on the man's home on March 17th. The man died last week and his post-mortem is expected this week. It comes just 2 weeks after a Kanoya resident, Sakiasi Ose Randravu, succumbed to injuries after a police raid the month before. With me is our reporter Kaya Selby. So, Kaya, what do we know so far in this case?
3: Kia ora, Sana. Well, we know that the Fijian police have bumped this all the way up to the Criminal Investigations Department. They have announced, as of the end of last week, there is an open investigation into the allegations involving police officers and a military officer in Benga. And this is in following with other investigations, open ones into police and military personnel involved in raids that allegedly went way over the top. The sorts of things that are being thrown around are allegations of torture, severe beatings, the kind that causes injuries that, given that people don't have proper treatment, they succumb to them later on. The Fiji Police Force have admitted that there was a raid and that the family did register a complaint on the 31st of March. Statements have been recorded that includes the victim's wife. It also includes medical officials. And the latest development, as soon as either the family of the victim or the police are willing to release it to the public, will be the post-mortem. There are other cases where the results of the post-mortem have been doubted as to their validity. The police are being quite closed off about those.
2: This is the third allegation against police in 3 months, right?
3: Yeah, and these are in keeping with the kinds of things that we've heard in the other allegations involving multiple people, an overwhelming display of power from Fijian police and Fijian military, to the point where really the person that was either in custody or being raided really just didn't have any chance, right? Now, the man who died last week, his wife has come out on social media during last week when the man was actually still alive, detailing a number of allegations that bear a striking resemblance to the case of Sakiasi Ose Randravu from over a fortnight ago that we reported on extensively. She wrote that her husband had been raided because officers had discovered that he was possessing marijuana, right? And during the raid, quote, my husband suffered severe internal bleeding, including a ruptured liver. Despite the seriousness of his condition, the officers continued searching instead of ensuring he received immediate medical attention. And that there were around 7 to 8 officers there, including a soldier. That is the same kind of makeup in the Sakiasi case, except for the fact that there were 12 police officers and a military officer that had instigated it, right? The other thing is that this happened around mid-March, meaning that the man stayed alive from then all the way up to now, around 3 months of agony that seemingly went untreated or not sufficiently treated at the hospital later on. Now, these allegations have been put to the police and the police are refusing to comment on them specifically, although this is a developing story, though it gives us so far a month-long window in the deaths of three people. That is Johnny Vakarisi from mid-April, where he died immediately after he was allegedly beaten. There's Sakiasi, of course, who died just over a month later. And then there is this individual who died around 3 months later. So this is painting quite a grim picture of the situation in Fiji. And for many, this will be a memory of theirs. This will be something that reminds them of what was going on in the early 2000s with the 2000 and 2006 coups and the military involvement around then. Amnesty International, who we spoke to a fortnight ago, outlined these sorts of things as a pattern of behaviour in Fijian law enforcement during times of crisis. And time will tell what comes of these allegations and what kind of policy decisions are made. And time will tell also if we see more from elsewhere in Fiji.
2: Vietnamese authorities have stopped Samoan police from visiting two men from Apia who could face execution for the murder of a Sydney gang boss. Joseph Va'a and Steve Tofa are in custody after they admitted gunning down Lorenzo Lemalutovia in Ho Chi Minh City last month. Margot Staunton has more.
5: The accused read televised confessions, handcuffed and restrained in chairs, after Tovia died at the scene and his associate Sawini Sam was seriously injured. Samoan Foreign Affairs officials have been negotiating with their Vietnamese counterparts over the international case. Samoa's Acting Police Commissioner Leotawa Samueluafa Masanga updated media over the pair on Monday. Our Apia correspondent Ngalu Malemana Tipi Otangavaya explains the latest development.
7: They've asked the police commissioner of Vietnam if there's a possibility of senior police officers from here travelling to Vietnam to interview and talk to the two Samoan men. The answer from that request was no, but they can send over questions so they can put to the two young men there.
5: Ngalu Malemana says while it's not a good start, the two governments operate very differently. He says the police in Samoa are now awaiting answers.
7: Questions were sent a week ago and they're expecting the answers to those questions this week. What the questions are, they didn't tell us.
5: A formal diplomatic request has also been sent asking for access to the men to check on their well-being. Ngalu Malemana says the end goal is to have the men sentenced in Apia.
7: The first thing they want to do is to have that door open from Vietnam for the police here to enter that country and be able to talk straight to the men accused for the killing.
5: He explained where the local investigation is at.
7: The police are going to file this week money laundering charges, presumably to the three people already facing charges of misleading the police and also bribery.
5: The three, including a New Zealand man previously detained at the airport, were expected to appear in the Apia District Court on Tuesday.
2: More than 100,000 sight-restoring surgeries have been delivered across the Pacific by the Fred Hollis Foundation, NZ and Partners. Committed to ending avoidable blindness and vision impairments in the region, the foundation says their work changes lives. Here's Tiana Haxton with more.
8: The foundation CEO, Dr. Audrey Olmoor, says being able to restore the gift of sight is powerful work. She says watching community elders open their eyes and see clearly for the first time in years is moving.
9: So I've watched bandages come off folks' eyes and hear this incredible gasp where they often will turn and say, you know, I'm looking at my wife for the first time in 10 years. I haven't been able to see her face. Or this is the first time I've ever seen my grandchild. I know his or her voice. I know, you know, what they feel like, but I've actually never seen them. To be able to restore that kind of sight and to have that moment is very, very powerful.
8: The foundation's work has reached far across the Pacific, where its outreach efforts help communities in need from Fiji and Samoa to Nauru, Papua New Guinea and beyond. In 2025 alone, 114 outreach clinics delivered more than 64,000 consultations and close to 5,000 surgeries in areas where access to specialist eye care is limited. Dr. Omua says these figures reflect the impact of the generosity of the New Zealand public, who she says funds most of their work.
9: It's a pretty significant milestone for the organisation, which has been around probably just over 20 years. But what really delights us as an organisation is that this significant milestone, of course, demonstrates the relationships and the partnerships that we have and really shows the power of sustained impact.
8: Rather than just delivering treatment, the foundation facilitates local workforce development, supporting regional universities and specialist training programs. This year, 21 people graduated as qualified eye nurses, while 4 trainee eye doctors completed their studies in Fiji and Papua New Guinea. 11 more doctors are currently training to become fully qualified ophthalmologists. Omua says building local capacity and investing in Pacific-led systems is crucial.
9: When you train, you know, your own workforce, then you're building the ability for them to lead locally. They're not trained purposely outside of the region, and so they know their system. They know how to work with their communities, and I think that's a very, very powerful part of the work that we do.
8: One of the Foundation's major projects is the Papua New Guinea Centre for Eye Health, currently under construction in Port Moresby. Once completed, it will be PNG's first purpose-built facility dedicated to specialist eye care and training. Aumua says this will be key to addressing the country's high rates of avoidable blindness.
9: You know, Papua New Guinea, unfortunately, has the biggest burden of avoidable blindness in the world. There are 11 and 12 million people with very, very limited access to any kinds of services, let alone eye care services. The most important investment moving forward really is to grow the ability for that country to deliver eye care services, and so training doctors and nurses and, in this case, optometrists.
8: While celebrating the successes over the years, she says the work is far from done. The region is challenged by resource limitations, which Dr. Omua says can be stretched thin while island nations deal with other health concerns such as non-communicable diseases, HIV, dengue fever and more.
9: They're not always going to pay attention to conditions such as avoidable blindness. So part of our efforts are really to keep raising that advocacy flag, keep raising the visibility of eye care. That will always be a challenge because, you know, many governments will not be able to afford the resources and to prioritise eye care given the many other challenges they're dealing with.
8: The Fred Hollow Foundation dreams of a world in which no person is needlessly blind or vision impaired. Dr. Omua says they are committed to the work ahead to one day see this dream become a reality.
2: A new documentary is examining the impact of unexploded ordnances remaining in the Solomon Islands after World War II. More than 80 years later, these remnants of war continue to cause deaths and injuries across the country. Filmed entirely in the Solomon Islands by an all-Pacific crew, The War Below, Restoring Hope in the Solomon Islands, follows survivors, victim advocates and those working to clear UXOs. It documents their experiences, the ongoing efforts to make affected areas safe, and serves as an urgent call to action. I spoke with the documentary's director, Tuki Laumia, and began by asking him why he wanted to focus on unexploded ordnances.
4: Having worked so much in the Pacific over the last 10 or 15 years, and it was just not really a story that I'd heard much about, and you know, I feel a bit embarrassed to say that, you know, being Pacific, and these are, you know, our Pacific brothers and sisters, and it's like a really serious issue that they've been dealing with. And so much great work had actually been done in terms of reporting, Lisa and you know, Dorothy Wickham, who we work with really closely on this as well. They've been reporting on the story for years. And so it was, but as soon as I heard it, I was like, oh, okay, cool, this is definitely a story that we can tell and help take to a you know, more global audience, because I guess that's where we come in, and that's kind of what we do, is that we tell stories on a global stage. And I was like, well, I think we might be able to actually at least try and first get the story out there, and then second, perhaps start making some inroads into being able to contribute to doing something or making a change.
2: You spent some time working at Al Jazeera. How did your approach to directing this humanitarian crisis in the Pacific differ from conflict or traditional war reporting in the Middle East?
4: It doesn't. The stories don't differ for me, because those, you know, when I worked there, for me the biggest part of storytelling is about telling people, you know, stories about people, And that doesn't change, it doesn't matter where you are. You know, what does change is that, you know, the environment's a little bit different. It's a little bit more hostile when you're in the Middle East, and it's a little bit more precarious. You know, I definitely got arrested a few times and, you know, had a few guns pointed at me and things blow up everywhere here and there. But, you know, in terms of actually approaching the way that you tell a story, there's no difference because, you know, it's always an approach of how does this particular issue affect people. That's how I always approach stories, and it's always from a personal and you know, a very kind of grassroots level. You know, I try not to talk to politicians or people, you know, people that always get to have their say because they already have a platform. For me, things are far more interesting when we just get to hear from people who are like us and just, you know, who are living through everyday issues. And that's when things become more relatable in terms of when you're telling a story, you know, we as an audience, we engage more with people that we recognize and people that we can relate to and go, I feel you, man, because that could be me, or it's my uncle, it's my cousin, it's my brother, it's my dad. And that's just the approach. But then also there's the one thing that does change is that you know, is that the Pacific focus and the Indigenous lens that you try and bring as a you know, white as a Samoan, but there's still nuances in terms of just because I'm Samoan doesn't mean that I understand Solomon Islands. It means that I have a shared viewpoint, and then that's why, you know, also working with Dorothy and Lisa and all that makes it really important that the story sovereignty is there, because we're telling a Pacific story from a Pacific perspective, and that I think is to me is always the biggest approach in the Pacific, is around our sovereignty in terms of telling stories and making sure that we understand our communities.
8: So how were you able to build trust with survivors so that they felt safe or comfortable in sharing their experiences?
4: Yeah, I think that's probably one of the hardest things that you do. Well, not the hardest things. It's one of the things that people don't appreciate what it takes to do that. So I think a lot of people, you know, from what I gauge, it's expensive to go to places to film, right? And so we're working within the constraints of whatever your budget or whatever those, you know, whatever, you know, you, whatever your resources are. Sometimes you're working within a box and you've got to stay within it. And so you often find that people might just show up and they just point the camera, they talk to you, and then they disappear. But that's not really how we like to operate. You know, we very much, everything I do, I always base it on what I understand, and, you know, that's Samoa, and so it's about being able to show up, present yourself, share yourself, and, you know, tell an aura in exchange before you do any of that stuff, and make sure that people understand what it is that I'm trying to do and what I'm trying to get out of it, and, you know, what they can benefit from it, and make sure that it's a mutual relationship, not just a taking one. And so, you know, for us, for this particular story, we actually went to the Solomons. We've worked there multiple times. We've made other films in the Solomons with Dorothy. But for this one, you know, it was a really sensitive topic because the people who've been through tremendous tragedy and, you know, a lot of suffering and not had a lot of support.
8: That's Pacific Waves for today. For all episodes, head over to rnz.co.nz/Pacific. We're also on Spotify, Apple and iHeartRadio. 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
6: Well, you don't know sexual love is hard to find. 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

0: RNZ Pacific, what a way. I'm Maria Tuila Epa-Taylor with the news. Moana Pacifica won't be involved in next year's Super Rugby competition after New Zealand Rugby rejected a bid to rescue the team. Moana was placed into liquidation in May after previous owners, Pacifica Medical Association, said it could no longer fund the side after the season. The liquidator said the club owed 8.2 million New Zealand dollars. New Zealand Rugby has turned down a joint bid by the Samoan and Tongan governments to save the franchise. NZR, which owns the license for Moana, weren't convinced that the rescue bid was commercially viable in the long term. Palau has reportedly received its first deportee from the United States after a controversial third-party agreement from late last year. But 2 weeks after arriving, the migrant has reportedly disappeared. Kaya Selby has more.
1: The small island country, which is bankrolled to the tune of tens of millions by the United States, agreed to accept up to 75 migrants from foreign countries that the US had deported. It proved controversial, however, with the Palau Senate blocking the deal only for the Supreme Court to rule that the government could proceed regardless. The Island Times reports that Palau has been given 10 names by the US and that a man from Vietnam arrived 2 weeks ago, but authorities are unable to locate him. It is unknown whether the other 9 migrants have arrived yet.
0: An environmental organisation in Germany says there's a great deal of work to be done before COP31. The mid-year UN climate negotiations in Bonn wrapped up last week with negotiators failing to find agreement in numerous areas, such as scaling up global emissions cuts and funding for climate adaptation. Greenwatch's head of international climate policy, Lara Schiffer, says the central lines of conflict at Bonn will shape COP31 in November. She told RNZ Pacific that one thing highlighted by countries in press rooms at Bonn is that the climate crisis is accelerating.
2: Due to the prolonged closure of the Strait of Hormuz and the onset of the El Nino, the number of people affected by food insecurity is very likely to increase significantly in the coming month. And at the same time, there's just no adequate action on that.
0: The family of a Samoan chief will receive $5,000 in reparation after an Auckland funeral home mishandled her remains. The Samoa Observer reports that Dawa No'o Nicholas Bakalach was convicted of 2 counts of misconduct and discharged after appearing in the Auckland District Court last week. The court heard that the family paid $9,000 New Zealand dollars for a funeral in 2022, but the coffin, placed in a mausoleum at Waikumetu Cemetery, was damaged during Cyclone Gabriel a year later. When they checked the casket, they found their mother in a body bag instead of the specially lined coffin they requested. Staying in Aotearoa, the number of students who receive specialist English language support in school each year has more than doubled over the past 10 years, according to latest figures from the Ministry of Education. Latest data shows that the students who have received funding for language support has climbed from close to 40,000 in 2016 to more than 90,000 this year. The ministry says Indian students made up the largest group receiving support in terms of 1 and 3 this year, followed by Filipino and Chinese students. School principals say continued government funding and greater investment in teacher training is needed to keep up with demand. The Department of Conservation is on the hunt for a rare dolphin's DNA as it tries to work out which species was spotted cruising in Northland. It wants to work out whether it was a Hector's or a Maui dolphin. The two are impossible to tell apart by sight. Associate Professor in Marine Science at the University of Auckland, Dr. Rochelle Constantine, says the population has been growing, but it's unusual to see them that far north.
3: So we could have the sort of perfect sovereign AI model, or we could have, you know, really widespread access to the most powerful models. But if New Zealanders don't understand how to use AI effectively and safely, we're hardly going to be enhancing our sovereignty through that.
0: In world news, the Taliban government says a delegation has met European Union officials in Brussels to discuss migration. The EU doesn't formally recognise the Taliban administration, and this is the first time it has hosted Taliban members since the group seized power in Afghanistan 5 years ago. A Belgian spokesperson says the five Taliban members received restricted visas, allowing travel only to Belgium and for a single day. In sport, the final whistle has blown for Moana Pacifica, with New Zealand Rugby saying today it has rejected a bid to rescue the franchise. NZR was not convinced the rescue bid was commercially viable in the long term. Meanwhile, Moana Pacifica utility player Glenn Vaihu will feature for Southland in the upcoming New Zealand National Provincial Championship. Southland announced his signing on Monday. Vaihu, who will join Moana Pacifica teammates Semesi Tupo Taeiloa and Augustino Salanoa, will both re-sign with Southland for the 2026 season. But midfielder Faletoi Penny is leaving the club for a new contract in France. And the Kiribati National Olympic Committee has named a 11-member team to compete at the Glasgow Commonwealth Games. Four athletes will compete in weightlifting, three in boxing, and two each in athletics and judo. The committee says Team Kiribati is undergoing a two-month training camp program before leaving for Glasgow later in July. That's your latest news and sport from RNZ Pacific. For more on our stories, please head over to our website, rnzi.com.
4: Boy, oh boy, did you answer. The tango scene, someone writes in the movie Scent of a Woman with Al Pacino, who was blind in that movie. Quite a lot of love coming out for Mads Mikkelsen. Someone writes, the best dance scenes are from the past 6 years of cinema. Number one, the final scene of Another Round with Mads Mikkelsen, which features the dance sequence from him. If you know, you know. I know. I know the one that you're talking about there. I think he trained as a ballet dancer, Mads Mikkelsen. Very talented man. And number two, Mia Goth's horrifying solo dance in Pearl. Number three, Mark Ruffalo and Emma Stone's in Poor Things, which is euphoric. Aretha Franklin and the Blues Brothers movie is another shout. Dick Van Dyke as well. West Side Story, the Sharks versus the Jets. White Knights, a couple of people texting in about White Knights. Gregory Hines and Mikhail Baryshnikov. Fred Astaire's getting some love as well. Someone says Christopher Walken doing Fatboy Slim's music video Weapon of Choice in the year 2000. Gee, that's a blast from the past, isn't it? These are great. And this is a sensational shout as well that I never would have thought of, but the final scene, I don't think it is the final scene, it's in the final episode, but it's a marvellous TV show called Giri Haji, which is a Japanese-British collab, and I think it's about 8 or 9 episodes long. It's a really good show, but it is worth it just for this fabulous dance scene in the final episode. I very much endorse that. Anyway, John Travolta getting a lot of love, both for Saturday Night Live and for the dance scene in Pulp Fiction, and we're going to be speaking to Karen Rachtman, who was the music supervisor for Pulp Fiction, including a bunch of other amazing films, some of the most iconic of the 90s and 2000s. Reservoir Dogs, Romeo and Juliet among them, Boogie Nights as well, Moulin Rouge, Clueless. Karen is my guest for Bookmarks around 2:30. We've also got some Easy Eats coming up later on with Callie Gibney, and in a moment we're heading off a long way away with Mike Yardley, who, well, Mike can tell us where we're heading off to. But just before we get to that, let me read you your second clue for today's riddle. To the best of my knowledge, nobody has got it yet, which is excellent. Clue number one, I'll read it to you very quickly. You can also find it on the website, rnz.co.nz/afternoons. Number one reads, I am by definition from on high. Your mortal lifespans mean nothing to me. They are pathetic, meaningless. You think in days, months, years, but I develop over centuries, even millennia. To your forebears, I was a terrible beauty to be admired and feared in equal measure. I may even send you off in pursuit of a pot of gold. What am I? Clue number two. Even now, people travel thousands of kilometres just to experience me in person. There are a lot of me in New Zealand. There are way too many to count, especially in Fiordland. Sometimes you give me names. In fact, the name of my most famous iteration, way over on the other side of the world, isn't too far off a special kind of gentleman's medication. Even now, people travel thousands of kilometres just to experience me in person. There are a lot of me in New Zealand, way too many to count, especially in Fiordland. Sometimes you give me names. In fact, the name of my most famous iteration, way over on the other side of the world, isn't too far off a special kind of gentleman's medication. What am I? Send me a text if you think you know. 2101's the number, and an afternoon's tote bag to the first person to get it right. But it's 10 past two on afternoons. I'm Neil Donovan in for Jesse Mulligan this Wednesday, and that means it's time for our weekly travel segment, Heading Off, your chance to experience some amazing adventures without leaving the comfort of your own home. We'd love to hear from you if you have a tale to tell. It does not need to be exotic. It just needs to be memorable. Send us a text on 2101 or afternoons at rnz.co.nz is the email. And we are heading off today with journalist and travel writer Mike Yardley. No one better for the job, if you ask me. Mike, where are we heading?
5: Hello there, Emil. We're heading to the Galapagos, a very long way away. It feels virtually interplanetary. It takes so long to get there.
4: I bet it does. It's one of those sort of dreamy bucket list locations for many reasons, I suppose, as well. Of course, it has a tremendous weight in terms of human history. Why is that? What is the reputation of the Galapagos?
5: Well, I guess Darwin still captures the imagination for many people who go there. And I think it is also just such an untouched place. Most of it is protected as, you know, like a national park over a whole swag of islands. So largely it has been unmolested by the march of time and civilization. And yeah, it just feels very unplugged, as if you've just walked into and got stuck in a National Geographic magazine.
4: Where are they exactly? And you mentioned it's difficult to get there. How do you get there? Is there a Galapagos Islands International Airport taking direct flights from Auckland?
5: Unfortunately not.
4: Not yet.
5: It would make life decidedly easier, Neil. But yes, I generally would say Kiwis would have to go from Auckland to Santiago. Then a lot of the flights will actually stop in Lima before you get to Ecuador. And then from Quito in Ecuador, it's a one-hour flight to the Galapagos Islands, which falls under Ecuador's jurisdiction. So technically that's a domestic flight, even though you're flying back towards New Zealand. So it's a hell of a long way to get there, yes.
4: It sure is. The Galapagos Islands are an archipelago. How many islands are there?
5: Oh, you've got me on the spot there.
4: There's a lot, right?
5: I think there are at least a dozen. Yeah.
4: I have it in front of me here, actually, Mike. That was cruel of me. 13 major islands, apparently, but around 61 smaller ones.
5: Oh, really? Oh, they don't count, Emil.
4: Oh, do they not? Yeah.
5: I'll go with the 13. What did I say? A dozen.
4: You said a dozen.
5: A baker's dozen.
4: Exactly. How do you get around then? Do you hire your own little putt-putt boat and sort of potter around the place?
5: Well, to be honest, the easiest way to delve into the Galapagos as a first timer would be to jump on board a cruise ship. Yeah. And what I love about that experience is that they are super small cruise ships. You're not talking your mega ships with 5,000 passengers and 3,000 staff. So I was on like a little boat called La Pinta. It had 40 guests, and just the sheer profusion of passengers was amazing in terms of their backgrounds. I had a Hollywood actor, I had a French model, I had a Dutch psychiatrist in my dining room with me each night, Emil. So we had way too much fun. And the other very interesting dynamic, a lot of young working professionals seem to be magnetised by the Galapagos. So it doesn't feel like a floating retirement village, and I mean that lovingly.
4: Yeah, of course.
5: Yeah.
4: Nothing wrong with a retirement village. Sometimes it sounds like a blast, a retirement village.
5: Exactly. The other cool thing about the cruise ships is that there are some very strong regulations that govern how you can experience the Galapagos. So the cruise ships are only allowed to take guided excursions on shore in groups of no more than 10 people.
4: Wow.
5: So it's a really intimate experience, and that just heightens the whole encounter immeasurably.
4: Who was the Hollywood actor, Mike? You thought you got away with that one.
5: He was in a lot of oh, what are they called? Those Hallmark movies. You know, those tragic sort of C-grade Christmas movies?
4: Hey, they serve a purpose. They serve a purpose. Christmas programming. Christmas programming.
5: Yes.
4: Tell me, so what do you actually do? Like, what's the... Because I think about 30,000 people live on the... are dispersed among the main Galapagos Islands. So what are you actually doing when you are there? A lot of snorkeling, I would think.
5: Yeah, snorkeling is very popular. Although, interestingly, even though it's right on the equator... the water is really cold,
4: right?
5: And it's just one of those quirks of nature. It's because of that Humboldt current that brings up the really cold water from Antarctica, and it just seems to make a beeline for the Galapagos. But you do need to wear a wetsuit, I have to say, when you go snorkeling in the Galapagos. But yeah, the fish life is absolutely extraordinary, and it's just the playful sense of the marine life, which is so amazing. You know, you'll have sea lions cavorting around you while you're snorkeling, hordes of tropical fish. So I've been snorkeling off Santa Fe Island, which is particularly good because, you get like your little fish and then your big boy sea lions as well, all just swirling around you.
4: Do you see any tortoises? They're famous for the tortoises around there, aren't they, the Galapagos Islands?
5: Indeed, Emil. They talk about the Big 15, actually, on the Galapagos when it comes to the wildlife.
4: The Big 15? Yeah. Gee, that's greedy, isn't it?
5: No. I know, because Africa goes with the Big 5.
4: Exactly.
5: But, the giant tortoises really are the stars of the show. And the best way, actually, to experience those boys and girls is actually to stay ashore on Santa Cruz Island, and a lot of the cruise ships allow you to mix and match the cruise experience with a land stay as well. So Santa Cruz Island is one of the few islands you can actually stay overnight on, and the reason I would suggest making sure you've got Santa Cruz on your itinerary is because the tortoises grow bigger in the highlands. There's just more food for them. And Santa Cruz Island has got the most amazing reserve for giant tortoises. And, I mean, I'd seen photos of these creatures before I'd went there and thought, yeah, they look very big and impressive. But when you are standing right next to one of them, it's sort of like a dinosaur-ish experience.
4: Yeah.
5: They are just ridiculously large and quite awkward. You know, every little movement they make looks like a marathon effort. They are just astonishing.
4: Rumour has it, of course, the Galapagos is famous for its history with Charles Darwin, but rumour has it that Charles Darwin had quite an interesting relationship with these tortoises, Mike.
5: Well, I was a curious George on this front, Emil, so I said to my guide, do people eat tortoise meat? And my guide said, well, Darwin did, so... That sort of has stuck with them. But yeah, apparently when Darwin and his crew on the HMS Beagle, when they were out in the Galapagos doing all of their discoveries, they consumed 30 of them.
4: Yeah, well, I mean, apparently they're just mind-bendingly delicious, these tortoises. I remember reading reports that, you know, in the sort of 18th, 19th centuries, the explorers desperately tried to take live specimens of these tortoises back home to study them, but they were simply too yummy and they just ate them all on the way home. I'm presuming that you don't, the hotels and resorts don't have pickled tortoise on them in this 2026, Mike.
5: Well, it's funny you say that because I did inquire with a waiter at my hotel and got a bad look.
4: Right, yes. Quite rightly. But you were just doing research, Mike.
5: Oh, well, I was. I was trying to cover every base. But yeah, apparently back in the day, mariners ate about 200,000 giant tortoises and nearly brought them to the brink of extinction. Mm. So one of the amazing stories I heard was that with the HMS Beagle, Darwin and his mates, they decided they would take one home to the royal family. And it took six men to carry a giant tortoise onto the ship, tied up with rope and attached to poles. Mm. And one of them, called Harriet, actually lived out her last 20 years at Australia's zoo. And she only died a few years ago at the age of 179.
4: Is that the one... because I remember reading some phenomenal statistic that was like, there is a giant tortoise that was owned both by Charles Darwin and Steve Irwin.
5: Yeah, that's it.
4: Is that it? Wow.
5: Yeah, yeah. So, yeah, Darwin took it back to Britain, and then I don't know why it ended up in Australia, but it did, and, yeah, 179 years.
4: That's incredible, isn't it? Mike, how affordable is a holiday to the Galapagos, please?
5: Good question. I actually thought the little small cruise ship I did was an incredibly good value. Mm-hmm. So I would say on a general rule of thumb basis, I would say look at about $700, $800 a day. But that covers everything, right?
4: Mm.
5: You probably only need to do a cruise for, I would say, 4 days, and then tack on a couple of nights at a hotel on shore, and you will feel like you've had the complete experience. The sea lions, the other thing I must mention, Emil, the bird life is mind-blowing. Mm. And one of my favourite birds in the world are called blue-footed bobbies.
4: Mm-hmm.
5: They are cartoonishly colourful.
4: Mm-hmm.
5: And they sort of act like clowns. They are just the most awesome, awesome birds. So, yeah, it's the sort of place that just keeps on giving. And you will have photos galore to last you a lifetime from 1 week on the Galapagos.
4: Mike Yardley, I'm just looking at blue-footed boobies, I think they're called. Blue-footed boobies. Maybe it's pronounced Bobby, but it is two O's and a B. And, gee, they're called blue-footed for a reason. That's a beautiful shade of blue, isn't it? It's a sort of a sky blue.
5: Yeah, you're right. They are boobies, by the way. I made a boobie myself.
4: No, that's all right, man. That happens to the best of us. Mike Yardley, lovely chatting to you, Mike. Thanks for your time.
5: Cheers, man.
4: That is travel writer and journalist Mike Yardley. It's 21 and a half past two here on Afternoons. Emil Donovan in for Jesse Mulligan this Wednesday. And Wednesday means easy eats here on Afternoons. Kelly Gibney is here to share a recipe which is light on time. Light on time but heavy on flavour. Sounds like my kind of recipe. And is with me in the studio in Auckland. Hey.
6: Hello.
4: How you doing?
6: Good.
4: Nice to see you.
6: Yeah, you too. Are you a tofu fan?
4: Yeah, I can be. I'm not very good at cooking it. I like having it cooked for me.
6: This is perfect.
4: I don't really know how to do it myself, though, you know?
6: This is the whole thing with this recipe. It was part of me discovering, I said in the intro to the recipe, that I realised in recent years that the best way to cook tofu, for years I was just marinating it in something, soy, whatever.
4: That's what I do.
6: Delicious things.
4: And it's not as flavourful as I thought it should be.
6: And then you chuck it in the pan.
4: Yeah.
6: But what you need to do is what we're going to do in this recipe, which is cut it up, sauté it over a really high heat with a bit of oil, unseasoned first, brown it up, firm it up, get it a bit crispy, and then coat it in a really yummy sauce.
4: Okay.
6: And it's very delicious.
4: Yum. Okay.
6: Yeah.
4: So today we are making, what's it called?
6: So these are tofu, getting ahead of myself, tofu, cashew and ginger lettuce cups. So a really beautiful sauté of tofu. There's some green beans in there, some carrot, cashew nuts, because I love cashew nuts and anything like this. Yeah. I'll get them in there at any opportunity. And then I'm going to serve it. It's a really, really yummy sauce, garlic, ginger, soy, hoisin, all the good stuff. And then serving it in lettuce cups. That's just really nice and fresh and easy and visually quite lovely. But you could also pop this over rice or noodles.
4: Great. Okay. So it's flexible in that kind of sense.
6: Yeah.
4: Just before we get to it, we've got a bit of time. I did want to ask you, what do you think are the most common mistakes people make when making tofu, when cooking tofu?
6: Well, I think one would be choosing the wrong kind of tofu.
4: Yep.
6: So you're buying silken tofu, mm-hmm. Which is the very soft, lovely kind of, it's like almost like a soft custard.
4: It's almost like a ricotta-ish.
6: Yeah, it's really light and it's beautiful in soups. It's beautiful in agadashi tofu when it's got that light coating on it, and it's a beautiful Japanese dish. But that's not going to be good for a stir fry. It's going to fall to pieces.
4: Yep.
6: It's going to look like scrambled eggs. So picking a firm or a silken based on your dish. And then I think this, what I've just said, which is I think it works best if you cook the tofu first and then put the sauce on.
4: Exactly.
6: If you marinate it in soy and honey and all your yummy stuff and then throw it in a pan, often it's going to end up a bit burnt, and there's this sort of slightly overcooked soy flavour.
4: Mm.
6: When soy hits too much heat, that I don't really like. And then maybe the other mistake is just not using it enough. It's
4: right.
6: So versatile.
4: Yeah.
6: I have a recipe up on the RNZ website, which is a Mexican black bean chili, which you grate tofu and put it through to up. It's just got a really soft texture in there. It ups the protein content.
4: Wow.
6: And it's a really nice way of taking a vegetarian chili and adding another texture, adding a bit more nutrition. It's almost more versatile than people realise. And not just for vegetarians.
4: That sounds delectable. Okay, so we're making tofu, cashew and ginger lettuce cups. We have our ingredients. We have our, what sort of tofu are we using here?
6: So firm tofu for this.
4: Uh-huh.
6: Yeah. So should I just get into the recipe? Okay, so first we're going to make our yummy sauce, get that bit out of the way. It's actually really easy, but it's one of those ones where you're going to be grabbing what feels like a million bottles out of your fridge. But it's all very easy and hopefully you'll have it on hand. So we're going to take 2 teaspoons of raw ginger that's finely grated, 4 garlic cloves, 2 tablespoons of hoisin sauce. Oyster sauce could work here too. It wouldn't be vegetarian, but it would be really yummy. 4 tablespoons of soy sauce, 2 teaspoons of sugar, 1 tablespoon of rice wine vinegar, 2 teaspoons of sesame oil, 4 tablespoons of water, and then we're going to take 2.5 teaspoons of corn flour, pop that in. That's just going to give you a lovely thick sauce that gives you that almost like takeaways glaze. So whisk that all together, set it aside until you need it, and then get your tofu. So take, I've said 600 grams. It's a decent amount of tofu. It's going to feed 4 people generously. Take your tofu and cut it into small cubes, kind of 1 to 2 centimetre cubes. Let's say 2 centimetre cubes, because we want to be able to put it into this lettuce cup and have it not be too large. Lay it out on paper towels for just a minute or two to get rid of that excess moisture. That means when it hits a hot pan, it's going to brown without sort of stewing. So dry it out a little bit. Then you want to heat a pan over a medium-high heat, add a nice generous drizzle of oil, and add the tofu. Spread it out evenly, and then don't touch it. Often people just, you get a pan, you put some stuff in it, and people immediately want to start faffing with
4: it. You want to move it around.
6: Yeah, but don't, just let it sit there. That's how it's going to brown. It's going to get that really nice coating and dry out. So just sit on your hands for 2 minutes and leave it there. Then give it a toss, give it another minute or so, not moving it in the pan, just to let it brown a little bit more, then set it aside. Then you're going to add another little drizzle of oil to the pan and take 200 grams of green beans that you've trimmed into 2 to 3 centimetre pieces. Let them hit that high heat. And just briefly, you just want to get a little bit of sizzle on there and retain that bit of crunch and the bright green flavour. Then take a couple of carrots that you've cut into matchsticks, pop those in the pan, just give them 30 seconds just to hit the heat, add that tofu back in, toss it all together, pop the sauce on, and then just give that 3 to 4 minutes tossing regularly until the sauce is nice and glossy and everything's piping hot. And then you're almost there. You're going to take it off the heat. You're going to stir through 3/4 cup of roasted unsalted cashews and 2 spring onions, the green parts, which you've sliced nice and thinly. Toss that through and then take some washed crisp lettuce leaves. You can spoon the tofu mixture into there, sprinkle it with sesame seeds, crispy shallots. It's all very delicious. And then as an added extra, if you want, I quite like serving it with a sauce made with mayo that I've squirted a little bit of sriracha or other hot sauce into. Oh. It's not traditional at all, but it is very delicious.
4: Does the kind of mayo matter? Do you like the QP mayo or Beast Foods?
6: That would be delicious, both of those. Yeah. I'm a nerdy make from scratch olive oil, mayo.
4: Really?
6: But you know, like, I'm a massive nerd. Don't be like me. Make easy on yourself. Buy one that tastes delicious and put some hot sauce in there.
4: Maybe try it once. Try to make a mayonnaise once.
6: It's actually very, very easy.
4: Is it?
6: Yeah.
4: Is it easy? Isn't it easy to mess up as well? This is what I hear, is that you kind of have to be whispering the right incantation at the right time of year.
6: If you have 20 seconds, I can tell you.
4: Yeah, go on.
6: So take a cup of light olive oil, take a whole egg, take 2 teaspoons of vinegar. So what you want to do is get your stick blender and then a jug that's narrow, so your stick blender just kind of fits inside, probably the jug that came with your stick blender.
4: Okay.
6: Into the bottom of the jug, crack a whole egg and then put a couple of teaspoons of vinegar over the top, a white vinegar. It could be literally white vinegar, rice wine or apple cider. Pop that over the top. Generous sprinkle of salt on top of that. Take your cup of light olive oil, pop half of it on top, pour it on top, then take your stick blender, lay it over the top of the yolk, turn it on, and just very gently move it up and down, kind of 10 seconds, and it will start to thicken. Then pour the rest of the oil in, keep moving it up and down, it will thicken perfectly, you'll have mayo, you'll be so pleased. It's never failed for me.
4: 2 for the price of 1. Yeah, look at that.
6: There we go.
4: Love it. Thanks very much. Nice
6: Happy
4: to
6: meet
4: you. That's Kelly Gibney. And you can send a text to 2101. Text recipe. Just that word, though. Text the word recipe. Text the word R-E-C-I-P-E to 2101. And we will respond immediately with the link to the recipe for tofu, cashew and ginger lettuce cups. By the way, your tips for cooking tofu are coming in, picking up on what Kelly was talking about. Hi Emil, someone writes, a tip for cooking extra crispy tofu is to tear the tofu rather than cut it to increase the surface area and then lightly flour it or use cornstarch. Fry until extra crispy and then add your sauce. Delicious. Someone else is also suggesting boiling tofu before frying and marinating. But as you heard there, I don't know what I'm talking about when it comes to tofu, so try at your own risk. We've got bookmarks with Karen Rachtman coming up in a couple of minutes' time, but right now it is time for the news headlines.
7: Kia ora, Emil. I'm Evie Ashton. Workplace Relations Minister Brooke Van Velden is accusing New Zealand First of politicking over her planned health and safety at work overhaul, saying she had one meeting with Winston Peters staff a month ago and they didn't suggest changes. Blue Bridge has cancelled more than half of its sailings tomorrow with heavy swells forecast through the Cook Strait. A former newspaper editor says the looming closure of Kaitaia's mill will be catastrophic for the town. And a Canterbury man has been given home detention for running illegal online lotteries that brought in more than $11 million. Those are the headlines on RNZ National. Our next full bulletin's at 3.
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4: All good. You're back on afternoons with Emil Donovan in Vegisi here on RNZ National. I was talking in the background there to Karen Rachtman, who is hurriedly distancing herself from the films and and TV shows she has suggested for bookmarks. Nonetheless, we'll get the long and the short on that. It is time for bookmarks right now, where we get to know a prominent New Zealander a wee bit better by asking about their favourite things. And I am joined today by one of the most influential music supervisors in Hollywood, in the history of Hollywood, Karen Rachtman. Karen helped to shape the sound of some of the most iconic films of the 90s and 2000s, Reservoir Dogs, Pulp Fiction, Romeo and Juliet, the Baz Luhrmann one, Boogie Nights, Moulin Rouge, Clueless, many, many more. And these days, Karen spends her time between New Zealand and the US. She runs Mind Your Music, which helps composers and artists to navigate the music industry and to build careers. And it's such a pleasure to have you with me in the studio here in Auckland. Kia ora to you.
11: Kia ora. It's a pleasure to be here.
4: How far back, where does your relationship with New Zealand come from?
11: It's interesting because when you were describing the show or the bookends, and like it's New Zealanders, and I'm so happy I'm a New Zealander because I've been a citizen now, I think, 2 years or something like
4: that. Oh, is that right?
11: Yeah.
4: But so, you arrived here in your teen years?
11: Well, yes, I came here when I was 15 years old, being sent away from my mother to go live with my father, who was here, because I was a bad kid.
4: Really, is it?
11: And then I went to Takapuna Grammar School, and everybody was in uniforms, and I was like the quintessential valley girl.
4: Yeah.
11: You know,
4: but really? You're like Cher, yeah.
11: Yeah. But I knew then, I wasn't quite like her, I knew then that like there was something about here, and I've just always come back, and I've just always known I wanted to live here. Mm. I just loved it, so I pretty much live here. This is home.
4: You got sent over here because you were bad.
11: I got sent over here because I was.
4: What'd
11: bad.
4: You do? Can you tell me?
11: Oh, I was bad. I was staying out all night. I was partying. I was, you know, I wasn't a good kid. I didn't go to school ever.
4: Oh, come on. So, you get sent to New Zealand. It sounds great, though, you know?
11: Yeah, it was an interesting... But when I got into school at Takapuna Grammar, like, the first day I had, like, jeans and lip gloss on, and they were like, no, next day you show up in your uniform and blah, blah, blah. And that was all new to me. But I realized, like, there was so much better of an education here.
4: Really?
11: Everybody was smarter. And people, I think, the kids were more immature, I thought, in a way. But in actuality, no, they were studying and having fun and being kids.
4: Right.
11: And I made good friends. I have one really good friend that I still have from then. And I just, yeah, I loved it. So I came back, and actually, my son, who was so kind to drive me over here in the rainy day. He lives here too. He's actually lived here longer.
4: Oh, wow.
11: I produced a movie. We came for the Doc Edge Festival. It right. was playing here. And I was like, he was going to school in New York. And I don't know, he might have a different story. Like, I might be all wrong. But I think he wanted, like, more of a university feel. Right. It was right in the middle of the school. Mm. I think it was winter in New York City. But I was like, oh, come to New Zealand with me, you know, and check it out. And he checked out Auckland University. So he actually moved here first.
4: And you followed him.
11: And finished university here.
4: Look at that.
11: And then I would go back and forth a lot and ended up living here as well.
4: It's the family tradition to send your children to New Zealand.
11: Yeah.
4: Yeah, I like that.
11: Yeah.
4: Did you develop your musical taste while living in New Zealand, or had it already been sort of developed during your formative years?
11: Oh, I mean, I think, you know, in doing my lists, I think what I was listening to music-wise or seeing movies-wise are still... they're still formative. So as a little kid, I mean, you know, and my father was in the music business. So, you know, we'd get 45s all the time, like the same, now it doesn't happen, but, you know, physical things, but, you know, and I would just listen to vinyl and 45s all day and was developing it as a kid. And then, to be honest, the funny part of that story regarding New Zealand is when my mother's like, you're just going to go have to live with your father in New Zealand. And I knew of this band called Split Enz.
4: Right.
11: And I was like, that's cool. Split Enz are there. And so it was very funny. And when I was in Takapuna Grammar School, like the dudes played at our high school one day. And, you know, and like, so it was cool. I love the New Zealand music. You know, it's a great music scene, man. It's great. And it's funny, actually, you were talking about my company, I think mentioning Mind Your Music, and it's not really what it does, but I do a lot of that. I also have a conference and workshop that I put on here called Syncposium that is really for elevating the musicians in the music scene here in New Zealand to get more sync work and get more work composing, introducing people to composing. And I bring over a lot of music supervisors and executives from the U.S. and different countries to speak about music and media. And songwriters, and we do workshops, and we've brought in, you know, we've done the workshops, and like I think our first or second year, we brought in like $1.8 million of work.
4: Wow.
11: Specifically,
4: wow, really?
11: Yeah, to musicians that came, the people that came to the workshop, you know, over the 2 years, I think actually, who came to the workshop and did music for films, you know, I think. Like Mahuia Bridgman Cooper is a composer that I've worked with over and over again, and Moniker, and just a lot of incredible new talent that, and so much great talent here. Anyway, sorry.
4: Can you tell me what does a music supervisor do?
11: A music supervisor is the best job in the world, I have to say.
4: It sounds like it.
11: I mean, it's a lot of work sometimes, and sometimes it's not great, but. Really, everything that has to do with music, and it's absolutely different on every film, which is great. So if you're working on, you know, for instance, when I was working on Reservoir Dogs, you know, Quentin knew what songs he wanted really bad, and he didn't know how to get them. It was a really low-budget film.
4: Yeah.
11: So it was my job to figure out how we could afford them, get a record deal, you know, and I got to pick like a few of the songs, but really it was making sure his vision was met and he didn't have any score in there.
4: Yeah.
11: And making sure that he got the songs that he needed and making the record deal, which ended up paying for that's how we paid for the music. So it's the business, but it's also creatively, you know, I've worked on a lot of SpongeBob movies. Uh-huh. So, you know, that's having, you know, getting the songs written before you animate and who's going to write the songs and getting demos together and recording and all the way through to the record. So, and it's finding a composer and it's a lot of licensing. It's a lot of business. It's a lot of

0: It's a lot, especially when you're working on low budget films.
1: Yeah, I bet. Yeah,
0: but and you know when you're working, I'm sorry, I keep turning.
1: Away. No, you're right.
0: It's a lot of work, and you got to like know your rights and know and figure out. It was very interesting setting up shop in New Zealand because you deal with a whole set of people in America, and whatever country you work in, you have to license through that
1: right,
0: country.
1: Okay, yeah.
0: So we've done some Australia stuff, and we recently opened up a UK office that have been doing a lot of the UK, but it's like you got to meet all the new people that you deal with, who you go to when you're looking for songs too, like who's going to be your inside source that you can trust to get you new music and old music and give you good deals where necessary and get licenses done quickly. It's a lot of work. Okay. Licensing is a lot. It's the most administrative part of the job.
1: You're in with Bookmarks. You've brought along with you movies and books and TV shows that you're going to talk about, and also some songs. And so I thought now might be a nice time to play your first song. It feels appropriate to start with Harry Nilsson, Think About Your Troubles. What do you love about this?
0: First of all, Harry Nilsson is like my all-time favorite songwriter, and I used to listen to him when I was a kid. And this song is like an introduction to like what I guess people like call meta today, you know, that like everything is, you know, like you have a trouble and it becomes, it's the world and it's not the only thing in the world. You know, you're a little speck in the world and you have to think that everything happens. I'm not describing it very well, but I think if we play that song and you listen to it, you'll understand.
1: Let's do it. This is Harry Nilsson, Think About Your Troubles.

0: NPR International. Think About Your Troubles, Harry Nilsson, the choice of Karen Ruchtman, who is my guest today for Bookmarks. Let's talk about movies. One of your picks, one of your film picks, it's a New Zealand movie. It's Boy. Why have you included this?
1: I think it's funny because when I was picking my favorite movies, I realized these connections where I seem to be drawn to these movies, except for one, I think, that I picked, with young boys in them. And it's funny because I've raised two grown men who were young boys.
0: Who were young boys once.
1: And yes, and also, you know, like relationships with their families.

0: family and their father and who's your hero and are they a hero? And, you know, like the way that, you know, his father was not his hero, but he was his hero. And it was just heartwarming and funny. And the soundtrack was great. And it just, it was very, I think I saw it much later than it came out. And it was just being new in New Zealand. It felt so New Zealand and the things that were universal about it. But yet I felt like it in, you know, like this part of like the New Zealand culture. I don't know. I think, funnily enough, that's my favorite, not that it's funny, but it's my favorite Taika movie.
1: Yeah. I would say so too, personally. Yeah.
0: But most people say, I mean, if they're looking at the earlier stuff, The Hunt for the Wilder People, but I like them all.
1: Yeah.
0: I like, you know.
1: He's a great director. He's a great artist, I think, Taika Waititi. Yeah. And I was saying to you off here before that, that, you know, I feel like perhaps the involvement in the kind of Marvel universe, in some ways, maybe in some people's minds, detracts from the true artistry that he has as a filmmaker.
0: And I'm a really bad, like, modern-day film watcher. Like, I've never seen any of the Marvel movies.
1: I wondered whether, like, how do you watch a lot of films?
0: I'm not very good at it. I mean, I do. Like, I've been watching TV lately. You know, I've been watching a lot of TV. But I go through phases, right? My kids, man, they see every movie. Mm. And I see the movies I work on over and over and over and over again.
1: Well, yeah. I mean, how does it work when you're working as a music supervisor on a film? So have you got you watch through the film with no music or with placeholder music?
0: It's always different. You know, it depends on if you're working on an animated movie, the music comes first, you know, because they're going to have to sing to the things and find the temp score. So you're sort of helping out with what's the score going to be before they hire the composer, before the composer comes on. What's the vibe that the director and producer are looking at and musical director? And you do, it's a good split of
1: creative
0: and administrative and negotiating and knowing people.
1: And knowing people.
0: I bet. But it's one of my favorite parts of a job, I think, or it's fun when you can you pick songs. It's great fun and old songs, and it's fun when you can get a director's vision. That's the most important thing. Right. And he feels like, or that she feels like, oh, you've got this, you know. I don't know.
1: Speaking of the interplay of sort of songs and sort of pictures on screen, another New Zealand pick that you've got, this is a TV pick, is Flight of the Conchords.
0: Yes. I just finished binge watching that recently again. Uh-huh. And I think there's watching it again is like, I watched it so long ago and then just watched it again. Like, there was just so much more to love about it. Like, just the silliest things, like the fabric, in Murray's office, that every day, every episode, the poster on the wall changes, everything. But I mean, just the dialogue, and just, they're so great and they're the best songwriters. And I get to work with Brett a lot, being a music supervisor, which is amazing, and just how clever those songs are and how many they wrote and how perfect they are. Just in the quirkiest, most unexpected ways, everything is perfect in that show, I think.
1: How do you find new music and new musicians in terms of scoring and composing?
0: Well, one of my favorite ways to do it is this conference the conference and workshop I have here in New Zealand, you know, because through the workshop, I've met just some of the most incredible songwriters. But look, every record label wants to be, you know, your friend, you know, like, and publishers. So it's you from every movie you work on, because really, ultimately, you're working for somebody else. You're trying to get somebody else's vision. So they'll say, you know, I'm looking for this kind of thing here, and I need it to do this. And then they'll introduce me to artists that they must have that I didn't know of. And, you know, composers will be different ways. So I get sent everything, and I go see shows a lot. I've always been a huge fan of music. I think you obviously have to be. I mean, everybody is, right? Everybody's a fan of music, but I'm very passionate about it.
1: It's interesting. You've worked a lot with Quentin Tarantino. You mentioned this earlier on, and I think I'm right in saying it might be different now, but I don't think he has ever had a film scored It's almost always brought in.
0: He has.
1: Has he?
0: Yeah, he did. Well, it's funny because when I worked with him on Reservoir Dogs and Pulp Fiction, and then I worked with him on a movie called Four Rooms, which was a four different directors.
1: Yeah.
0: Do you know about
1: another
0: it?
1: Another one, yeah.
0: And a band called Combustible Edison did the score.
1: Right, okay.
0: And Mark Mothersbaugh sort of produced it. But he didn't. And Paul Thomas Anderson, I did Boogie Nights. Like, he didn't have any score in that. But then Quentin, my assistant, became... See, it's always good if this job sounds interesting, you know, become somebody's assistant and a coordinator, because all my people who've worked for me have gone on to do it. But she became Quentin's music supervisor.
1: Right.
0: And she did... What was the movie where RZA did the score?
1: Yeah, Kill Bill. Kill Bill 1 and 2. I think those are some of the most unbelievable soundtracks. Fantastic.
0: Yeah. So it's and it's fun, you know, working with a director like Paul Thomas Anderson or Quentin Tarantino, where they have, I want this, and your job is just to get them that, and then they go, oh, can you find me this there, and you feel like so like, okay, I have one song to find in this movie, and it's super fun when you find the right one and they're happy.
1: Let's have another song. Let's have something by the Waitresses, new wave band. Why'd you pick this?
0: Oh, because it's funny. I guess I was feeling very. Looking back at my life kind of thing when I was making this list. And this song was like, with music and with movies, it very much, it gives you something like, they get me. This song gets me. This song is me. You know, like, it's okay, like, to be independent. Like, I had bad relationships and I could make it on my own. And I just felt like I related to it so much, this song, of being like, I'm independent. And, you know, it's just a silly, she was great a songwriter, and it just fun punk songs about that I could totally 100% relate to and vibe on and dance to.
1: Love it. This is by the Waitresses. It's called No Guilt.

0: International. No Guilt by The Waitresses. The choice of my guest for bookmarks, Karen Ruxman, one of the great music supervisors in cinema history. Do you know who I think probably would have quite, the Waitresses probably would have quite liked? Dorothy Parker.
1: Yeah, yeah. Well, should we talk about that?
0: Let's talk about that. Yeah, one of your books that you nominated the collector Dorothy Parker.
1: It's funny, and I didn't realize these themes until I had this interview.
0: Right, really?
1: You know, of like the things that I picked, and I was like, wow, these are interesting themes, because I really wasn't a reader, right, and still am not a good reader. Mm. And actually, it's actually like I just don't read anything unless it like grabs me, you know? And short stories are great for me, and poems. And I don't even know how I found Dorothy Parker, but I felt like I was always in these like falling madly in love with boys and they wouldn't love me and I was on my own, and just reading about her life at the Algonquin table. Yeah. I don't know if you know about in New York, but it was like that. I felt like I was okay, right, with being pathetic. You know, like she would write these pathetic poems. Like she had one poem called The Telephone, and it just goes on and on about what's going through a woman's mind as she's waiting for the phone to ring. Mm. And where she goes, it's okay, he's going to call, you know, he's going to call. I mean, it's much more, but it's such a funny thing where just all the different thoughts that go on through your head, you know, where you feel like, God, I'm not crazy, you know, or other people are crazy too, or obsessive, and just, you know, and about how people are, what was the name? The Big Blonde. She had this like story about, just how people aren't who they act like they are. Right. Really, like this woman's so insecure, and
0: everyone's putting on a face,
1: and everybody's putting on a face. Yeah, so it's.
0: But
1: just,
0: she was also kind of, she was tough and witty.
1: Oh,
0: and smart, right?
1: Oh yeah, like, she hung out like with all.
0: She
1: the
0: mixed it with
1: men.
0: The boys.
1: Yeah. She did. Like I wish, like that would have been great. Like I remember going to New York, and I wanted to go to the Algonquin Hotel just to imagine, like, yeah, Bernard Shaw. Even though I'm not a big reader, I would read a little bit of all these great writers, yeah, you know, and just to, even if I didn't quite get it, just seeing them. And she was one of them. She was one of the greats of that time. And she just had a great life, and she was mean and witty and funny and would write. Like, she was kind of like, in a way, when you think about the rap artists today, mm-hmm, you know, she was kind of like, she would do diss. She would diss
0: totally,
1: people.
0: Totally.
1: Like, big time. Like, A.L. Milne, who wrote Winnie the Pooh.
0: A.L. Milne.
1: Yeah. She was always like writing like bad reviews of his stuff, you know? So, yeah, I just really, and it was good because you could get like good little short nuggets, you know? You didn't have to get too lost in something long.
0: There's a New Zealand poet called Fleur Adcock, who also did, it was quite specialized in writing cutting poems.
1: There. Oh, really? Yeah, which, oh, really? Wow. I'll have to check them out.
0: I quite like
1: her. When was she around?
0: Fleur Adcock. Is she still alive, Fleur Adcock? If not, up until, she'd be in her 90s now if she is still around. I'm not 100% sure, but there's a wonderful poem that she wrote called "Advice to a Discarded Lover," which it's worth seeking out. Karen, we've just a couple of minutes left. Let me ask you this: if you could bring anything from LA to New Zealand, what would it be?
1: Okay, well, I'll tell you the Trader Joe's.
0: Uh-huh.
1: What's the name of the sushi place? Now I forgot the name of the sushi place.
0: Okay.
1: Trader Joe's, Din Tai Fung,
0: Din Tai
1: Chinese
0: Fung,
1: food.
0: Yeah, yeah, yeah.
1: And I forgot the name of the sushi place. do you have it there?
0: I've got In-N-Out Burger, Trader Joe's,
1: In-N-Out
0: Din Tai Fung, and Sugarfish.
1: Sugarfish is the name of the sushi place. Yeah, I think those, and you know, more family and friends, but I've got a lot here and happy here.
0: I love it.
1: Yeah.
0: It's been so nice hanging out with you. Let's go to the Pips with your third and final song. And, wow, you can't go wrong with Bowie, can you?
1: No. No.
0: Why did you choose this?
1: Because I think, you know, I when I heard this song, like, I was like, I want to be, when I become a parent, I want to be like that. That's how I want, you know, like my love song to my children. And it's funny because I was talking to my older son on the phone who works with me. He's in LA. And I was like, oh, I need to pick a third song. And he's like, pick Kooks. You always used to play Kooks for us. And it's kind of like, you know, your ode to your children and how, you know, you're not perfect. You're different, but you want to do everything right by them. Of course, you don't always, but the sentiment is
0: you
1: there.
0: You want to.
1: Yeah. And David Bowie's the best. So.
0: Karen Ruckman, really nice hanging out with you. Thank you.

0: RNZ Pacific News. Kia ora, I'm Kaya Selby. New Zealand Corrections has acknowledged it wasn't appropriate to use pepper spray on a man who later died in Auckland's Mount Eden prison. The coroner has released her findings into the death of Caleb Moefa'o, who died after being pepper sprayed while in custody during a standoff with guards over bath towels. Corrections Chief Mental Health and Addictions Officer Emma Gardner describes what happened as tragic.
1: We are taking this really, really seriously. Obviously, this is a very tragic event and we do not want to see that occur again. So I am confident that we've made a number of really significant improvements, both in terms of how we share information, but also how we manage situations like this going into the future.
0: Palau has reportedly received their first deportee from the United States under a controversial third-party agreement from late last year. But 2 weeks after arriving, the migrant has reportedly vanished. The small island country, which is bankrolled to the tune of tens of millions by the United States, agreed to accept up to 75 migrants from foreign countries that the US had deported. It proved controversial, however, with the Palau Senate blocking the deal, only for the Supreme Court to rule that the government could proceed regardless. It is unknown whether the other 9 migrants have yet arrived. The Northern Mariana Islands has reached a recovery milestone following Super Typhoon Sinlaku, with the last emergency generators deployed by the Federal Emergency Management Agency now removed from Saipan and Tinian. The US Army Corps of Engineers announced on Monday that its response team had completed the deinstallation of all emergency generators. They had installed 128 of them across the two islands after deploying to the Marianas in April. The generators provided provided electricity to critical facilities, including water wells and sewage lift stations, while utility crews repaired storm-damaged power systems. New Zealand's chief censor is telling kids that making pornographic AI images of people is not a joke. Earlier this year, RNZ reported teachers being subject to fake AI posts of them naked and bad-mouthing students. Caroline Flora told RNZ there is a misconception that something AI-generated sits outside the law.
2: It's easy to dismiss this behaviour as a prank, but the victim impact can be really profound. Young people really also need to understand that they might be exposing themselves to serious legal consequences.
0: Caroline Flora says what matters to the law is the nature of the content itself. Making and sharing the images could cross the legal threshold. Now to world news, a UN Commission of Inquiry says Israel has deliberately targeted Palestinian children, resulting in what it calls genocide, crimes against humanity, and war crimes in Gaza. Israel's foreign ministry says it utterly rejects the report, calling it a libelous sham, World Watch's Andrew McRae reports.
3: The report says Israeli authorities and security forces deliberately carried out acts inflicting death and severe bodily and mental harm on hundreds of thousands of Palestinian children, and that the killings continued even after last October's ceasefire in Gaza. The Commission says it has reasonable grounds to conclude that those acts form part of a deliberate strategy to destroy the future of the Palestinians in Gaza by targeting their children. This man in Gaza City says he wants to see trials for war crimes.
4: We want actual implementation on the ground by putting those criminals on trial for the war crimes and genocide they committed against this unarmed population.
3: Israel's labelled the inquiry flawed and biased and accuses it of deliberately overlooking Hamas's targeting of children and ignoring the plight of Israeli children killed and taken hostage on October the...
5: According to...
0: US President Donald Trump has reiterated that any Iranian funds unfrozen through sanctions relief or released by the American government will go into an account controlled by the US. Mr. Trump says Iran could then use the money to buy food and medical supplies, but only from the United States. An Iranian ambassador to the United Nations, Ali Bahraini, has refuted Donald Trump's assertion. Ali Bahraini says Iran alone will decide how it uses any unfrozen or released money. The Vatican has rejected a request from German bishops to allow women and other lay people to give sermons during Catholic Mass. The Roman Catholic Church has reaffirmed the long-standing rule that only an ordained priest or deacon could offer a reflection on the day's Bible readings during services. Women cannot be ordained in the Roman Catholic Church. Now to sport, Moana Pacifica won't be involved in next year's Super Rugby competition after New Zealand Rugby rejected a bid to rescue the team. Moana was placed into liquidation in May after previous owners, Pacifica Medical Association, said it could no longer fund the side after this season, which ended last weekend. The liquidators said the club owed $8.2 million New Zealand dollars. New Zealand Rugby has turned down a joint bid by the Samoan and Tongan governments to save the franchise. New Zealand Rugby, who owns the licence for Moana, weren't convinced that the rescue bid was commercially viable in the long term. And a former All Black says Adi Savea has been a big influence for young Pacifica rugby players, especially his leadership style of leading by example and winning the respect of his fellow players. Maia Vatele Kevin Maelamu said Savia's example is something a lot of young players in the islands try to emulate, especially the player's humility to be himself.
5: Seeing Adi as a leader, you don't have to be any different. All you have to do is be yourself. And I think that's where we've seen his leadership, is when Adi's been himself on the field. He's proven to be that leader that leads through his actions, but also through the respect of his team as well.
0: Savea, named captain of the All Blacks by new head coach David Rennie, will lead the side into the nation's championship series in July, with home matches against France, Italy and Ireland. And that's the news. For more, go to RNZ Pacific's website, rnzi.com.
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7: Hola Vinaka, this is Pacific Waves from RNZ Pacific. I'm Susanna Suisuiki. Coming up, Fiji police and military face fresh allegation of violent assault. Samoa police denied access to two accused Samoans in Vietnamese jail, and more than 100,000 eyesight restored across the Pacific. In Fiji, the police and military are facing yet another allegation of assault from the wife of a recently deceased resident in Beka. There had allegedly been a raid on the man's home on March 17th. The man died last week and his post-mortem is expected this week. It comes just 2 weeks after a Kanoya resident, Sakiasi Ose Randravu, succumbed to injuries after a police raid the month before. With me is our reporter Kaya Selby. So, Kaya, what do we know so far in this case?
0: Kia ora, Sana. Well, we know that the Fijian police have bumped this all the way up to the Criminal Investigations Department. They have announced, as of the end of last week, there is an open investigation into the allegations involving police officers and a military officer in Benga. And this is in following with other investigations, open ones into police and military personnel involved in raids that went way over, allegedly went way over the top. The sorts of things that are being thrown around are allegations of torture, severe beatings, the kind that causes injuries that, given that people don't have proper treatment, they succumb to them later on. The Fiji Police Force have admitted that there was a raid and that the family did register a complaint on the 31st of March. Statements have been recorded that includes the victim's wife. It also includes medical officials. And the latest development, as soon as either the family of the victim or the police are willing to release it to the public, will be the post-mortem. There are other cases where the results of the post-mortem have been doubted as to their validity. The police are being quite closed off about those.
7: This is the third allegation against police in 3 months, right?
0: Yeah, and these are in keeping with the kinds of things that we've heard in the other allegations involving multiple people, an overwhelming display of power from Fijian police and Fijian military, to the point where really the person that was either in custody or being raided really just didn't have any chance, right? Now, the man who died last week, his wife has come out on social media during last week when the man was actually still alive, detailing a number of allegations that bear a striking resemblance to the case of Sakiasi Ose Randravu from over a fortnight ago that we reported on extensively. She wrote that her husband had been raided because officers had discovered that he was possessing marijuana, right? And during the raid, quote, my husband suffered severe internal bleeding, including a ruptured liver. Despite the seriousness of his condition, the officers continued searching instead of ensuring he received immediate medical attention. and that there were around 7 to 8 officers there, including a soldier. That is the same kind of makeup in the Sakiasi case, except for the fact that there were 12 police officers and a military officer that had instigated it, right? The other thing is that this happened around mid-March, meaning that the man stayed alive from then all the way up to now, around 3 months of agony that seemingly went untreated or not sufficiently treated at the hospital later on. Now, these allegations have been put to the police, and the police are refusing to comment on them specifically, although this is a developing story, though it gives us, so far, a month-long window in the deaths of three people. That is Johnny Vakarisi from mid-April, where he died immediately after he was allegedly beaten. There's Sakiasi, of course, who died just over a month later, and then there is this individual who died around 3 months later. So this is painting quite a grim picture of the situation in Fiji, and for many this will be a memory of theirs. This will be something that reminds them of what was going on in the early 2000s with the 2000 and 2006 coups and the military involvement around then. Amnesty International, who we spoke to a fortnight ago, outlined these sorts of things as a pattern of behaviour in Fijian law enforcement during times of crisis. And time will tell what comes of these allegations and what kind of policy decisions are made. And time will tell also if we see more from elsewhere in Fiji.
7: Vietnamese authorities have stopped Samoan police from visiting two men from Apia who could face execution for the murder of a Sydney gang boss. Joseph Va'a and Steve Tofa are in custody after they admitted gunning down Lorenzo Lemalutovia in Ho Chi Minh City last month. Margot Staunton has more.
8: The accused read televised confessions, handcuffed and restrained in chairs, after Tovia died at the scene and his associate Sawney Sam was seriously injured. Samoan Foreign Affairs officials have been negotiating with their Vietnamese counterparts over the international case. Samoa's Acting Police Commissioner Leotawa Samueluafa Masanga updated media over the pair on Monday. Our Apia correspondent Ngalu Malemana Tipi Otangavaya explains the latest development.
9: They've asked the police commissioner of Vietnam if there's a possibility of senior police officers from here traveling to Vietnam to interview and talk to the two Samoan men. The answer from that request was no, but they can send over questions so they can put to the two young men there.
8: Ngalu Malemana says while it's not a good start, the two governments operate very differently. He says the police in Samoa are now awaiting answers.
9: Questions were sent a week ago, and they're expecting the answers to those questions this week. What the questions are, they didn't tell us.
8: A formal diplomatic request has also been sent asking for access to the men to check on their well-being. Ngalu Malemana says the end goal is to have the men sentenced in Apia.
9: The first thing they want to do is to have that door open from Vietnam for the police here to enter that country and be able to talk straight to the men accused for the killing.
8: He explained where the local investigation is at.
9: The police are going to file this week money laundering charges, presumably to the three people already facing charges of misleading the police and also bribery.
8: The three, including a New Zealand man previously detained at the airport, were expected to appear in the Apia District Court on Tuesday.
7: More than 100,000 sight-restoring surgeries have been delivered across the Pacific by the Fred Hollows Foundation, NZ and partners. Committed to ending avoidable blindness and vision impairment in the region, the foundation says their work changes lives. Here's Tiana Haxton with more.
10: The foundation CEO, Dr. Audrey Olmoor, says being able to restore the gift of sight is powerful work. She says watching community elders open their eyes and see clearly for the first time in years is moving.
11: So I've watched bandages come off folks' eyes and hear this incredible gasp where they often will turn and say, you know, I'm looking at my wife for the first time in 10 years. I haven't been able to see her face. Or this is the first time I've ever seen my grandchild. I know his or her voice. I know, you know, what they feel like, but I've actually never seen them. To be able to restore that kind of sight and to have that moment is very, very powerful.
10: The Foundation's work has reached far across the Pacific, where its outreach efforts help communities in need from Fiji and Samoa to Nauru, Papua New Guinea and beyond. In 2025 alone, 114 outreach clinics delivered more than 64,000 consultations and close to 5,000 surgeries in areas where access to specialist eye care is limited. Dr. Omua says these figures reflect the impact of the generosity of the New Zealand public, who she says funds most of their work.
11: It's a pretty significant milestone for the organisation, which has been around probably just over 20 years. But what really delights us as an organisation is that the significant milestone, of course, demonstrates the relationships and the partnerships that we have and really shows the power of sustained impact.
10: Rather than just delivering treatment, the Foundation facilitates local workforce development, supporting regional universities and specialist training programs. This year, 21 people graduated as qualified eye nurses, while 4 trainee eye doctors completed their studies in Fiji and Papua New Guinea. 11 more doctors are currently training to become fully qualified ophthalmologists. Omua says building local capacity and investing in Pacific-led systems is crucial.
11: When you train, you know, your own workforce, then you're building the ability for them to lead locally. They're not trained purposely outside of the region, and so they know their system. They know how to work with their communities. And I think that's a very, very powerful part of the work that we do.
10: One of the Foundation's major projects is the Papua New Guinea Centre for Eye Health, currently under construction in Port Moresby. Once completed, it will be PNG's first purpose-built facility dedicated to specialist eye care and training. Omua says this will be key to addressing the country's high rates of avoidable blindness.
11: You know, Papua New Guinea, unfortunately, has the biggest burden of avoidable blindness in the world. There are 11 and 12 million people with very, very limited access to any kinds of services, let alone eye care services. The most important investment moving forward really is to grow the ability for that country to deliver eye care services, and so training doctors and nurses and, in this case, optometrists.
10: While celebrating the successes over the years, she says the work is far from done. The region is challenged by resource limitations, which Dr. Omua says can be stretched thin while island nations deal with other health concerns such as non-communicable diseases, HIV, dengue fever and more.
11: They're not always going to pay attention to conditions such as avoidable blindness. So part of our efforts are really to keep raising that advocacy flag, keep raising the visibility of eye care. That will always be a challenge because, you know, many governments will not be able to afford the resources and to prioritise eye care, given the many other challenges they're dealing with.
10: The Fred Hollow Foundation dreams of a world in which no person is needlessly blind or vision impaired. Dr. Omua says they are committed to the work ahead to one day see this dream become a reality.
6: A new documentary is examining the impact of unexploded ordnances remaining in the Solomon Islands after World War II. More than 80 years later, these remnants of war continue to cause deaths and injuries across the country. Filmed entirely in the Solomon Islands by an all-Pacific crew, The War Below, Restoring Hope in the Solomon Islands, follows survivors, victim advocates and those working to clear UXOs. It documents their experiences, the ongoing efforts to make affected areas safe, and serves as an urgent call to action. I spoke with the documentary's director, Tuki Laumia, and began by asking him why he wanted to focus on unexploded ordnances.
12: Having worked so much in the Pacific over the last 10 or 15 years, and it was just not really a story that I'd heard much about, and you know, I feel a bit embarrassed to say that, you know, being Pacific, and there's a, you know, our Pacific brothers and sisters, and it's like a really serious issue that they've been dealing with. And so much great work had actually been done in terms of reporting. Lisa and you know, Dorothy Wickham, who we work with really closely on this as well, they've been reporting on the story for years. And so it was, but as soon as I heard it, I was like, oh, okay, cool. This is definitely a story that we can tell and help take to a you know, more global audience, because I guess that's where we come in, and that's kind of what we do, is that we tell stories on a global stage. And I was like, well, I think we might be able to actually at least try and first get the story out there, and then second, perhaps start making some inroads into being able to contribute to doing something or making a change.
7: You spent some time working at Al Jazeera. How did your approach to directing this humanitarian crisis in the Pacific differ from conflict or traditional war reporting in the Middle East?
12: It doesn't. The stories don't differ for me, because those, you know, when I worked there, for me the biggest part of storytelling is about telling stories about people, and that doesn't change. It doesn't matter where you are. What does change is that, you know, the environment's a little bit different. It's a little bit more hostile when you're in the Middle East, and it's a little bit more precarious. I definitely got arrested a few times, and you know, had a few guns pointed at me, and things blow up everywhere here and there. But in terms of actually approaching the way that you tell a story, there's no difference, because it's always an approach of how does this particular issue affect people. That's how I always approach stories, and it's always from a personal and a very kind of grassroots level. You know, I try not to talk to politicians or people that always get to have their say, because they already have a platform. For me, things are far more interesting when we just get to hear from people who are like us, and just, you know, who are living through everyday issues. And that's when things become more relatable, in terms of when you're telling a story, you know, we as an audience, we engage more with people that we recognize and people that we can relate to, and go, I feel you, man, because that could be me, or it's my uncle, it's my cousin, it's my brother, it's my dad. And that's just the approach. But then also there's the one thing that does change is that the Pacific focus and the Indigenous lens that you try and bring as a Samoan, but there's still nuances, in terms of, just because I'm Samoan doesn't mean that I understand Solomon Islands. It means that I have a shared viewpoint, and then that's why, you know, also working with Dorothy and Lisa and all that makes it really important that the story sovereignty is there, because we're telling a Pacific story from a Pacific perspective, and that I think is to me is always the biggest approach in the Pacific, is around our sovereignty in terms of telling stories and making sure that we understand our communities.
7: So how were you able to build trust with survivors so that they felt safe or comfortable in sharing their experiences?
12: Yeah, I think that's probably one of the hardest things that you do. Not the hardest things. It's one of the things that people don't appreciate what it takes to do that. So I think a lot of people, you know, from what I gauge, it's expensive to go to places to film, right? And so we're working within the constraints of whatever your budget or whatever those, you know, whatever, you know, you, whatever your resources are. Sometimes you're working within a box and you've got to stay within it. And so you often find that people might just show up and they just point the camera, they talk to you, and then they disappear. But that's not really how we like to operate. We very much, everything I do, I always base it on what I understand, and you know, that's Samoa. And so it's about being able to show up, present yourself, share yourself, and you know, tell an aura in exchange before you do any of that stuff, and make sure that people understand what it is that I'm trying to do and what I'm trying to get out of it, and you know, what they can benefit from it, and make sure that it's a mutual relationship, not just a taking one. And so, you know, for us, for this particular story, we actually went to the Solomons. We've worked there multiple times. We've made other films in the Solomons with Dorothy. But for this one, you know, it was a really sensitive topic, because the people who've been through tremendous tragedy and, you know, a lot of suffering, and not had a lot of support.
7: That's Pacific Waves for today. For all episodes, head over to rnz.co.nz/Pacific. We're also on Spotify, Apple and iHeartRadio. 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

0: RNZ News at 4 o'clock. Kia ora, good afternoon. I'm Karen McCarthy. Family members of those killed in the Pike River mine disaster are urging politicians to vote down a bill proposing a radical shake-up of New Zealand's health and safety laws. Pike River campaigners Anna Osborne and Sonia Rockhouse joined the Council of Trade Unions for a rally outside Parliament this afternoon in a last-ditch effort to head off the changes. Ms Osborne says the Health and Safety at Work Amendment Bill weakens protections for small businesses. A petition signed by more than 12,000 people calling for the bill to be stopped was presented. Labour is criticising the government for not specifically ruling out cuts to roles it says are frontline services like border security or teams dealing with child exploitation. The government plans to slash public service jobs by about 14% over the next 3 years, a change that would result in about 8,700 job losses. Labour's public services spokesperson Camilla Belich says these are people who manage real and prevalent risks to the country.
1: I think it really shows how little thought the government has put into their proposal to axe the jobs of 9,000 public servants. The devil really is in the detail, and I think when people see the types of really important frontline work that these people do, they'll be really concerned.
0: Public Services Minister Paul Goldsmith rejects that, saying there's plenty of detail and the department heads are working through a process. Met Service has issued a strong wind warning for Wellington from tomorrow night. It says damaging winds are likely to hit Wellington City, Hutch Valley and Porirua from around 8 o'clock. Met Service says southerly gusts up to 120 kilometres per hour are expected through Friday morning. It says the winds could bring down trees and power lines and create hazardous driving conditions. A heavy swell warning is also in effect for Wellington and wider upper coasts, with waves peaking near 7 metres on Friday. Wellington Civil Defence Emergency Management is urging residents to secure outdoor items and stay clear of exposed coastal areas. And ferry company Bluebridge has cancelled more than half of its sailings tomorrow, with heavy swells forecast through Cook Strait. It's cancelled its 8:15am, 1:30pm and 8:30pm sailings between Wellington and Picton, and its 2pm and 7:15pm sailings between Picton and Wellington. The Prime Minister has poured cold water on the prospect of government support to save Moana Pacifica after confirmation the Super Rugby franchise will not be involved in next year's competition. New Zealand Rugby has rejected several bids to rescue the team. Sport New Zealand had previously loaned Moana Pacifica $3 million and the government has sought advice on how to recover the money still owed. Christopher Luxon says he doesn't think the public would want taxpayer funds to be put into the team.
2: We've put money in this before. It hasn't. You know, it's failed. Is that the best use of our money? Probably there's other things like schools, roads, and hospitals. Kiwis would want more than a support for a professional sports team.
0: New Zealand First Leader Winston Peters says the NZR decision is disappointing for players, their families, and supporters. US television anchor Savannah Guthrie is pleading for answers in response to claims her 84-year-old mother died shortly after being kidnapped from her Arizona home. Law enforcement sources have told CNN they obtained a ransom note in February when Nancy Guthrie went missing. It reportedly says Miss Guthrie's kidnappers didn't mean to kill her. Qantas says there is no impact to its flights after inspections were ordered on 16 A380 planes after cracks were found in a key wing component. The European Union Aviation Safety Agency ordered urgent inspections of the wing spar structure on the affected jets after inspectors found cracks during routine maintenance checks. Qantas was ordered to inspect one of its planes while the other 15 aircraft operated by Emirates. Qantas says its aircraft was already out of commission, undergoing scheduled maintenance. That's news.
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0: The short forecast from Met Service, and there are warnings of heavy rain and severe gales for parts of northern and central New Zealand, including Coromandel Peninsula, Bay of Plenty, west of Kawerau, and inland Tasman district west of Motueka through to midnight tonight. So for Northland to Taranaki, rain from Auckland to Waitomo, showers elsewhere, sometimes heavy, and thunderstorms possible about Northland and Auckland today. For Coromandel, Bay of Plenty and the Central High Country, spells of rain, some heavy falls, downpours and thunderstorms possible about the coast until early tomorrow. Gisborne to Wairarapa, also Whanganui to Wellington. Scattered rain this afternoon, persistent and heavy at times tomorrow. For Marlborough, Nelson and Buller, rain at times, possibly heavy, and snow to 400 metres in Marlborough tomorrow. Grey to Fiordland, rainy spells, clearing to fine tomorrow. Canterbury, rain on and off, and snow to 400 metres in the morning and tomorrow afternoon. Otago and Southland, occasional rain, easing to isolated showers tomorrow afternoon. And the Chatham Islands, some cloud with showers tonight and in the morning. 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
6: Kia ora rā e hō, tēnā koutou katoa, nō mai haere mai ki Checkpointi tēnei rā, ko Lisa Owen tēnei. The rise of far-right extremism in the classroom has prompted a teachers' union to seek expert advice for those at the chalk face. The PPTA is hiring someone to develop guidelines for teachers due, it says, to the growing prevalence of extremist views being expressed by some students. That includes homophobia, anti-Semitism, racism, trad wife and misogynistic views. The union says it's acting because the ministry's not. Joining us now is PPTA President Chris Abercrombie. Kia ora, Chris.
7: Kia ora.
6: This sounds horrific. What are teachers hearing?
7: Well, what teachers are experiencing and seeing in the class is a rise of neo-Nazi symbols, neo-Nazi language. I've dealt with these kind of issues myself in the classroom, Holocaust denial, anti-Semitism, misogyny. Increasingly we're seeing our young men have very misogynistic views, and so it's a real concern.
6: Are they blurting this stuff out in class?
7: Oh, absolutely. I've had students say deny the Holocaust in class when we're talking about it. I'm a history social studies teacher. I've had students, write essays about that kind of stuff, talk about, not everyone deserves human rights, those kind of things there, and it's increasingly becoming more and more common. I wouldn't say it's in every school and every student, of course, but it's more common that we're hearing about it more and more.
6: Where do you reckon it's coming from?
7: So it's definitely coming from online and the online space. And, the algorithms are a powerful thing, and it pushes these young people in certain directions. I mean, I talked about my YouTube. I often watch documentaries. In particular, I'm a history teacher. And my YouTube algorithm, when I watch documentaries about World War II, suggests some really quite unpleasant things for me to watch.
6: So as a teacher, and you said you've been there yourself when a student has made inappropriate comments, but as a teacher, what are you supposed to do when a kid says that kind of stuff in front of the class?
7: Well, you obviously try and manage the behaviour. You try and, to make sure everyone else in the class is safe. You follow the schools of guidance and what their policies are about discipline and in that area there. But it's becoming more and more prevalent, and it's becoming quite specific. Our Women's Committee did a submission about the online harm, and it talked about young men, bad boys taking upskirt photos of students and teachers. And, so this is becoming a significant issue. The online fakes, all of these things fall into that online extremist behaviour.
6: So sorry, that committee, some members had experienced students taking upskirt photos.
7: Yeah, so they submitted that to the digital harm bill that they had experienced that, yeah, and female students and female teachers had experienced that from young men.
6: So what do you want this expert you're looking for? What do you want them to do? What are you hiring them for?
7: Well, what we want is some real clear guidelines and some real clear support for our teachers so they can know exactly how to do this. And look, there's an element of upskilling. Not everyone is in there's ages and stages of understanding the internet and all that kind of stuff. And an example of this is one school I worked at ended up with some neo-Nazi graffiti. Now, the principal at the time didn't know it was neo-Nazi graffiti, didn't know those symbols. He was just upset about the graffiti. But I knew it because what I do in history and stuff, and had to explain to them. So there's definitely going to be some education, some upskilling, but also about you know, how we can deal with this, how we can support these young people. And it's definitely not about controlling thought or, you know, telling them what the most appropriate thing to think is. It's just asking, it's just trying to help support them into making better choices.
6: Is that your job, though, to come up with guidelines? Wouldn't it be the ministry's?
7: It's absolutely the ministry's job, and we've asked for support for this. We've contacted them. They said they're going to happily look at our report, and they sent us a link to an online game about dealing with online harm. But we've been working with the Censors Office. We've been working with the Online Coalition for Safety, Online Safety Coalition, you know, because this is a really important issue. And it's, while we're talking about the extremism, there's so many lower-level things that to do with the online space that is really harming our young people.
6: What's your concern here if you don't get the help you need?
7: Well, my concern is we're going to see what's happening like we see overseas. So there was a recent survey of German teachers. You know, half of them had seen their students do neo-Nazi symbols in class. 9% had been physically assaulted by students espousing far-right views, you know, and 14% of teachers in Europe said they don't want to talk about democracy because they are getting pushback from their far-right students and their parents.
6: What about beyond the classroom? I mean, how do you involve parents in this?
7: Well, it has to be a whole conversation, a whole community conversation. And, you know, and a lot of parents, I don't think, really understand what their young people are doing online. And so I really encourage parents to talk to their teenagers, talk to their, particularly their teenage boys, but also the teenage girls. There's a lot of, you know, really unpleasant stuff there for teenage girls about pro-anorexia websites, those kind of stuff there. So really talking to your children about what they're doing online, what they're viewing, and how you can support them if they're seeing something that makes them uncomfortable.
6: Thanks for your time, Chris. Really appreciate it. That is Chris Abercrombie, who is the PPTA president. They are hiring an expert to come up with some guidelines for teachers on how to deal with far-right extremism in the classroom. The Ministry of Education says it's still considering the union's report on extremism, and it recognises concerns raised by teachers about the impact of harmful online content in classrooms. The refreshed curriculum includes tools to help students recognise misinformation and extremist content, understand its impact, and to make informed decisions, the ministry says. It also says it supports schools through a range of partnerships, such as NetSafe, Network for Learning, and Bullying Free New Zealand. Let me know if you're a teacher and have experienced this, or a student or a parent who have had some kind of brush with this. We would like to hear your experiences. 2101 on text. It is 12 minutes after 4 now, and you're listening to Checkpoint on RNZ National. Let's head to the Middle East now. Talks between the US and Iran are concluding in Switzerland. The region, like the rest of the world, is hoping for real stability after a shaky start to the peace agreement. Our correspondent Lou Brown joins us from Doha. Lou, bring us up to date.
8: Well, the Switzerland talks have concluded with 4 working groups now formally established on sanctions termination, nuclear affairs, Iran's reconstruction and economic development, and monitoring and implementation of all of that. Now, both sides have fanned out across the region to build momentum. Top officials from Iran and the US are visiting capitals across the Middle East and beyond, while US Secretary of State Marco Rubio is himself in the region this week, visiting the UAE, Kuwait and Bahrain from today through till Thursday, with Hormuz, sanctions relief and the nuclear file all on the agenda. The diplomatic traffic on this front has rarely been this dense. But beneath the activity, the two sides are still largely disputing almost every major element of what they've agreed in Switzerland. On the Strait of Hormuz, Rubio has been explicit. He says there will be no tolls charged by Iran under any final deal, a firm American red line. Iran's lead negotiator and parliament speaker, Ghalibaf, has said the opposite, that the strait will not return to pre-war conditions. Shipping is shipping is moving again, but volumes still remain well below pre-war levels, with insurance premiums still elevated and many operators unwilling to risk the voyage until the legal and security picture is much clearer. And the picture on Iran's nuclear file and missile program is equally as blurry. Iran's president, Pezeshkian, was categorical on the missile program, saying no negotiations have taken place regarding ballistic missiles, nor will they. Tehran's foreign ministry went further, saying its missiles are only for firing, not for negotiation, treating it rather as a sovereign issue. Now, Trump told reporters this week that Iran had agreed to 100% inspections inside Switzerland on its nuclear program. Now, Iran has since rejected that claim. While separately, a $12 billion release of frozen Iranian assets has been agreed, with Trump saying the funds will now be used to buy American agricultural products. Well, that's still unclear on the Iranian side, but that's the claim that Trump has now made. And in some technical talks will continue throughout the week, but on Hormuz tolls, nuclear inspections, missile programs and sanctions relief, Washington and Tehran are telling two very different stories about what this deal actually says.
6: And Lou, it seems that Israel and Lebanon are also in discussions in Washington, D.C. What is the latest with those two?
8: Well, the fifth round of direct talks between Israel and Lebanon has just opened at the U.S. State Department in Washington. And before the delegations had even sat down, Israel's own ambassador delivered a verdict that set the tone for everything that followed. Yechiel Leiter, Israel's ambassador to the U.S., described the talks as a train wreck, saying he fears that the concept of deconfliction is misplaced. The only issue, he says, is Hezbollah, adding it certainly feels stronger and bolder. He questioned whether the dismantling of Hezbollah remains the foundation of these negotiations, and warned that if funds now flowing to Iran under the Memorandum of Understanding and the unfreezing of assets cannot be guaranteed not to reach the group, while further expressing his fears that Hezbollah will simply rebuild itself. Now, on the Lebanese side, the President Joseph Aoun came to the table with an equally firm position, but a very different one. Aoun said Lebanon will accept nothing less than the end of the Israeli occupation in southern Lebanon and the collapse of foreign mandates together, expressing hope the latest round would be decisive in achieving Lebanon's national goals. Well, as we mentioned, US Secretary of State, meanwhile, has sought to draw a clear line between the two diplomatic tracks, saying the future of Lebanon belongs to the Lebanese people through their sovereign elected government, and that's who we're going to be working with. That's who the US says they'll be working with, very firmly separating Lebanon's bilateral talks with Israel from the wider US-Iran negotiation process in Switzerland. And it's as if to underline how fragile that backdrop is, Israeli troops killed two people and wounded two others in southern Lebanon on Tuesday. Those are the first attacks from Israeli fire in 3 days, which Hezbollah has called treacherous and a blatant violation of the truce.
6: And there is a new UN report looking at Israel's actions in Gaza. What does it say?
8: Well, while the world's attention on the Middle East is focused firmly on Lebanon, US and Iran affairs, a United Nations report published Tuesday, what may be the most damning formal indictment of Israel's conduct in Gaza since its war on the exclave. A UN independent commission of inquiry has found that Israel's deliberate targeting of Palestinian children in Gaza amounts to genocide, war crimes, and crimes against humanity, with approximately 30% of all people killed in Gaza since October 7th being children. Now, UNICEF estimates that more than 50,000 children have been killed or wounded since the war began, with at least one Palestinian child killed on average every single day in the 8 months since the October ceasefire took effect. Now, the commission found that attacks on maternity and neonatal units, along with the aid blockade, have devastated children's chances of survival, and that Palestinian children have now been arbitrarily arrested, tortured, and subjected to sexual abuse in Israeli detention, with more than half of Palestinian children held in Israeli prisons at the end of last year being held without charge or trial, a very common theme that is now emerging.
6: Thank you, Lou. That is our Middle East correspondent, Lou Brown, joining us live from Doha. It is 19 minutes after 4 now, and you're listening to Checkpoint on RNZ National. A just a little bit of your feedback now. This is on our earlier discussion. The PPTA is hiring a expert to give teachers some advice on how to deal with extremism in the classroom, to draft some guidelines. This listener says, where is the parental responsibility discussed about how children are viewing the internet rather than pushing it straight onto the ministry and auto teachers? Let us know your thoughts on that. The PPTA says they're seeing more cases of far-right extremism in the classroom. This is kids blurting out inappropriate stuff, Holocaust denial, racism and homophobia. 2101 on text. We would love to hear from you on that. Right now, it is time for us to get to the news headlines. And Karen standing by. Anaya Karen, mena pitipiti kōrero.
0: Thank you, Lisa. Parliament's Privileges Committee will judge if Ministry of Business, Innovation and Employment officials misled MPs over a failed $35 million IT project. The officials did not tell a March Select Committee that the immigration scheme had been abandoned last year. The Public Service Commission has also launched an investigation. Pike River campaigners joined the Council of Trade Unions for a rally outside Parliament this afternoon in a last-ditch effort to head off changes to health and safety laws. They say the Health and Safety at Work Amendment Bill would reverse many of the changes brought in as a response to the Pike River tragedy and remove worker protections. A 12,000-signature petition was presented to New Zealand First Leader Winston Peters. An Auckland police officer appeared in Monaco District Court this afternoon on 11 charges of possessing objectionable material, including a rape image, child sexual exploitation material, and bestiality. This morning, another officer, Matthew Rogers, appeared on possession of objectionable material charges, opting not to pursue name suppression. Met Service says damaging winds are likely to hit Wellington City, Hutt Valley, and Porirua from around 8 o'clock tomorrow night. Bluebridge has cancelled more than half of tomorrow's Cook Strait ferry sailings with heavy swells forecast. Inter Islander has cancelled sailings across Thursday and Friday, including tomorrow's 3:30pm sailing between Wellington and Picton and 9:30pm sailing from Picton to Wellington. Inter Islander says all affected passengers are being contacted. Those are the headlines. A quick look at the short forecast from Met Service. For Northland to Taranaki, rain from Auckland to Waitomo, showers elsewhere, sometimes heavy, and thunderstorms are possible about Northland and Auckland today. Coromandel, Bay of Plenty and the Central High Country, spells of rain, some heavy falls, downpours and thunderstorms possible about the coast until early tomorrow. Gisborne to Wairarapa, also Whanganui to Wellington. Scattered rain this afternoon, persistent and heavy at times tomorrow, with gales southerlies in the Wellington region from tomorrow night. Marlborough, Nelson and Buller, rain at times may be heavy and snow to 400 metres in Marlborough tomorrow. Grey to Fiordland, rainy spells clearing to fine tomorrow. Canterbury, some rain, snow to 400 metres in the morning and tomorrow afternoon. Otago and Southland, occasional rain, easing to isolated showers tomorrow. And the Chatham Islands, cloudy with showers. It's 22 past four.
6: Ngā mihi e ho, let's check in on traffic around the Motu with Evie Richardson. Evie.
9: Kia ora, Lisa. Taking a look at Auckland's motorways where traffic is building as we hit rush hour, it's already heavy leaving the city. On the southern, it's over an hour to Papakura. Northbound, it's heavy from Mount Wellington to Newmarket. On the southwestern, some heavy patches north from Mangere to Onehunga and southbound from Mangere to Manukau. In Wellington, it's heavy on State Highway 1 heading north into the city from Evans Bay. On State Highway 2, it's slow heading south towards the city from Putoni to Nauronga, and further north, traffic is backed up from Manor Park to Trentham. In Christchurch, a bit of traffic building on State Highway 1 between Hornby and Broomfield. Any other traffic tips, you can text us on 2101.
6: Thank you, Evie. Evie Richardson there with traffic. Let's stick with the theme. Parking fees are being extended in a popular Auckland retail strip, despite some businesses saying they are already on their knees. Auckland Transport is extending paid parking into more Ponsonby streets, even though more than 80% of feedback was against the move. Previously, they've had 2 hours free, but the change will mean charges Monday to Friday, 8 a.m. to 6 p.m. in extended areas. A number of businesses are worried it will drive customers away when times are already tough. Marcin Kulak, who co-owns the restaurant Mekong Baby on Ponsonby Road, is not happy with the decision and he joins us now. Kia ora, Marcin.
10: Hello, very nice to meet you, Lisa, and thank you for having me.
6: Why Why don't you think people should have to pay to park around Ponsonby?
10: Oh, I don't think that the people shouldn't be paying about the parking for it's around the Ponsonby if it's up, you know, implemented correctly. If the Auckland Council puts actually feedback to consideration, like our main point of contention is that what is the point in a democratic society to send a letter to all the businesses asking for the feedback, talking about the considering them, and then 81-82% comes back saying, no, we don't want to do that. And then the Auckland Council goes, well, we're still doing it. We don't care what you care. Well, that was just, I don't understand, pointless sending letters. What was the point of that? That's the part that we really do not like. We were not taken. No one considered us. They sent us the letters. They asked us, what do we think? We told them, what do we think? They still have done it regardless. And any business, I speak for myself. I do not want to sound like I speak for anyone else. The main point is that no one is helping us, and that kind of move with more paved streets seems to us as a business owners as another thing that we have to struggle with.
6: What do you think it's going to do in terms of your customers, Martin?
10: Oof, honestly, I honestly do not believe that it's going to be so bad, because the things are bad already. The things has been bad for 2 years, and that's why I keep on saying that rather than solutions, which in my opinion is a lazy solution, is the most lazy solution coming from the Auckland Council, going, we will just increase the streets, that we're going to take a penny here, penny there, and that's going to make a massive difference. It won't. We as a business have paid so much money towards the Auckland Council that it's already, you know, affected by businesses losing. But
6: what should they do then? If you disagree with this and you're concerned what it's going to do in bad times, what's the solution for you?
10: Oh, Lisa, I don't have a solution. I'm not trying to say that what they are doing is the worst thing that ever happened. I'm not a councillor. I'm not a, you know, government official to know how to deal with this kind of things. All I'm saying from a business perspective, what I would really appreciate it is that our input would be taken into the account, that rather than creating few parking spots here and there on Ponsonby roads, is how about we're going to work together to find the solutions to help drive the customers here, bring more people here and attract customers to Ponsonby Road, rather than creating things that might or might not. I'm not demonizing that. I'm not saying that this is the worst idea ever. I'm just saying that this is not the idea that helps.
6: So
10: we need ideas that are actually... Sorry.
6: Given you say more than 80% of businesses didn't think it was a great idea, should the extension of paid parking go ahead then, right now?
10: But that's what I mean. It's
6: in your view, what do you think, Martin?
10: In my view, so... Honestly, listen, it might not be relevant to a lot of people, but I'm not from here. I was born in Poland. I was born in communism. And for me, it's a very powerful thing when I moved to England and then I moved here is freedom of speech, open-mindedness and asking and talking. We've been asked. We said no. No one came back to us. Okay, guys, what shall we do? It was just, this is what we're going to do. What do you think? We don't agree. Well, we're doing it anyway.
6: Do you feel like you're being ignored by the council?
10: 100%. I don't want to, you see, Lisa, I do not want to be a kind of a person that starts to badmouth and create tensions and create, you know, any kind of, not anything like that. What I want to do is we should be all talking together and trying to find solutions that will help drive more customers, more people into the city, into Ponsonby, not just Ponsonby, because we were in Takapuna. The same thing happened at Hesme Road 8-9 years ago when the council came and they had the beautiful plans of redeveloping Hesme Road, and that literally killed the businesses for about 3 or 4 years.
6: Thank you for joining us, Marcin. Really appreciate your thoughts. It is Marcin Kulak there, who is the co-owner of Mekong Baby. It's a restaurant on Ponsonby Road. Not happy with the way the council has consulted or not, in his view, on the extension of paid parking. The idea itself, what do you think? They're extending the areas and streets where you will have to pay to park. Good idea or not? 2101 on text. And why? We'd love to hear from you. Let's head to sport now. The White Ferns are still in the hunt to defend their T20 World Cup crown after beating Scotland by 6 wickets overnight. A better net run rate has boosted their hopes, but a tough showdown with England in their final pool play match awaits. Sports editor Dana Johansson joins me now. White Ferns clinging on, Dana. What can we take from their performance against Scotland?
11: Yeah, the good news is it was a much more assured performance from the White Ferns, and they reached Scotland's total of 131 with 10 balls to spare, so fairly comfortable there in the end. But there were still some wobbly moments. New Zealand fell to 26-3 early on in that run chase. Skipper Amelia Kerr lasted just 6 balls before Izzy Sharp and Brooke Halliday got New Zealand over the line, and it was Sharp's highest T20 international score. She scored 62. So yes, they are still clinging on. But just.
6: Okay, we're going to do some small sports maths, are we? I mean, I'm not even good at ordinary maths, so let you take it away. What needs to happen for us to make us, New Zealand, to make the semi-finals?
11: Yeah, I'll leave the maths out of it and just say they need to get very, very lucky from here on in. So they need to beat England in their final pool party match. That's on Sunday. That's a non-negotiable. But from there on in, they kind of need a lot of other things to work in their favour. So they need either England or the West Indies to lose both their final two pool play matches. And both teams are, of course, unbeaten so far in top New Zealand's pool. And even then, they're going to need to rely on having a superior net run rate than one of their opponents to progress. So those calculations will become a bit more clearer after tomorrow morning's match between the West Indies and England. So it's fair to say at this stage they only have a very, very faint hope of making it through.
6: Hope, nonetheless. It is a farewell campaign for some of the greats of the New Zealand women's cricket team, Sophie Devine, Lea Tahuhu and Susie Bates. What do you make of their performances?
11: Yeah, if their tournament does come to an end this weekend, you'd say it's a very sad finish to their careers. Devine, Tahuhu and Bates, they all indicated before this tournament that it would be their final hurrah. And it's fair to say they've all been pretty quiet so far. But there's particular intrigue around the role that Bates has played in this tournament. She played a pretty limited role in the build-up games. Even she was put down the batting order to sort of eighth or ninth, having previously been an opener, of course. She's also bowled limited overs in that build-up. And then at one stage in the tournament, it looked like it would pass without a single appearance from Bates. She missed those opening two games and was only called into the lineup in the Ireland game when Devine fell ill. Just, I think she was had to get off the team bus urgently to spew at one point. So Bates was a late call-up and essentially got the New Zealand team over the line in that game. And then was called into the lineup for the Scotland games. So, yeah, really interesting to see if all those three veterans will play in that starting 11 against England on Sunday.
6: And let's head to the football, and a race for the ages is shaping up for the Golden Boot, the FIFA World Cup.
11: Yeah, normally it's a bit of a subplot to a World Cup is that race for the Golden Boot, but it's becoming one of the main talking points already in this tournament. And that's because it's the kind of stars leading the way and they're all delivering in the goal-scoring stakes. So the current leader is Lionel Messi of Argentina, and he's got 5 goals, and he's also broken the overall record of 18 goals in 6 World Cups. But he's been chased by Kylian Mbappe of France and then Norway's Erling Haaland. They each have 4 goals. And then Cristiano Ronaldo and Harry Kane are also in the mix. So to put it into context, the most goals in a single tournament is 13. And that was back in the 50s, I think. And then since then, the last time a player hit double figures in a World Cup tournament was in 1970. That was German great Gerd Müller. And since then, but in all but 3 tournaments, the leading scorer has hit 6 goals or fewer. So for Messi to already have 5, that's pretty phenomenal.
6: 13, that must have been a romp.
11: Yes, yeah, that was back in the 50s. I think no one's come close since, that's for sure.
6: Thank you, Dana. That's our sports editor, Dana Johansson. And diehard football fans, we may have a new career option for you. Two super fans in the US are being paid to watch Football World Cup matches from Lazy Boys in Times Square. Ooh, where do we apply? The BBC's Nader Tawfiq caught up with Kevin Akoto and Austin Franklin, known as the Chief World Cup Watchers, for the Fox One streaming service.
12: I'm in the middle of Times Square, and along with the digital billboards, there is a new fixture. It is a custom-built cubicle that you can see right into, with a sofa, two recliners, and two men who are being paid $50,000 to watch every single World Cup match. There's a sign here that calls them Chief World Cup Watcher.
13: So over there, we've got a miniature version of every single soccer ball ever used in the World Cup on the bookshelf.
14: Austin Franklin is an influencer from Philadelphia. I caught up with him and Kevin Akoto, a former line cook from Florida, just over a week into their roles to get a tour of the space.
15: You know, it's like any 20-year-old's, like, you know, imagination. Like, if you could put anything in here, like, this is what you'd put in here as a soccer fan, I think.
12: Plenty of seating options.
13: Plenty of flags.
12: Lots of plushies, I see.
13: Yes.
12: And then, Kevin, there's even a memory wall. You guys are taking some Polaroids. And
15: we try to take a Polaroid for each match. So just getting some memories, our memories in, and also taking photos with our guests as well. So once we get to the final, we can recount on, you know, the journey that we've been on.
13: Sorry, I might want to tune in to Messi taking this PK.
15: Oh, yeah.
14: They beat out thousands of others for this job, which requires them not to just watch every match, but also to create content for fans. The start of the World Cup with four matches a day and an expanded 48 teams has made for a packed schedule. With several more weeks to go, the men say they're trying to pace themselves.
13: I sleep when I can. It is a total marathon of... It's... You know, a relatively easy job, right? I'm sitting on a couch watching football, but it has been tiresome, and making sure I get my 8 hours when and where I can.
15: Kind of gotten worn down a bit. You know, I've gotten worn down. Austin's gotten a bit worn down. So just learning how to, you know, keep up with everything that's going on.
14: Austin's favorite part has been meeting the thousands of fans from all over the world that have taken over Times Square and chatting with them in between matches about football, culture, and how they're experiencing the United States.
13: Yeah, the craziest part of it is how frequently I forget that I'm in Times Square with people watching me. Like, I'll be watching a match for 10, 15 minutes and get sucked into it. And I look to my right and see Kevin and then see all of these people walking around Times Square, and you totally forget that you're in a cube in the middle of Times Square with people watching it.
6: And that report was from the BBC's Nader Tawfiq. Back home now, and a soldier facing court-martial for headbutting and threatening to kill someone of senior rank denies there was any physical contact between the two. He says the pair ran into each other by chance and he never made any threats other than telling people to get away from him, and that any pushing from him was in self-defence. The soldier's facing six charges at a hearing at Linton Military Camp near Palmerston North, but three counts were today withdrawn. Our reporter Jimmy Ellingham is at the court-martial and joins us now. Jimmy, what's the soldier been saying in his defence?
16: Good evening. Well, these events relate back to Waiuru Military Camp on the night of the 6th of December 2024 after a cocktail party. And just briefly, the Crown says the soldier who was on trial ambushed someone of senior rank. It was basically that the Crown's case that this soldier headbutted and yelled threats because he was angry that the senior soldier and the soldier on trial's girlfriend had kissed some months earlier. So as in every or many trials, there's two sides to every story, and today we heard the soldier's version of events. He gave evidence, and we also heard a video interview he gave to the military police last year. The soldier says there was no headbutt, there was no physical contact between him and the senior soldier, and it was just a chance encounter between the two of them when he was walking home after this cocktail party. He said there were no threats, and it was in fact the senior soldier's partner who escalated things. The senior soldier's partner had pushed and sworn at the soldier, and he'd pushed her off, he says, in self-defence and to try to calm the situation. And the same with some other soldiers who heard what was going on and came over and joined in. He said he pushed them away. And then if there was any mention of the word killing, it was from the soldier on trial saying something along the lines of, if we fight tonight, somebody might get killed. Now, the soldier was also quite clear he didn't know the senior soldier's rank, and that forms part of the charges here. It's a military court, so as well as criminal acts, there's some military-specific things too.
6: And Jimmy, what else happened today?
16: Well, the soldier was examined by the Crown, and in that they questioned him quite a bit about not knowing whether the senior soldier was senior in rank, but he maintained that is his position. We also, as you mentioned just before, we did have six charges, and three of those were today dropped after an application by the defence. So that means the soldier on trial, he now faces three charges of threatening to kill, using violence against a superior, and threatening language against a superior. And just as I stepped out of court before, the soldier's partner was giving evidence, and she spoke about that the kiss that potentially sparked all this back in May 2024. And she said the senior soldier, who

0: Palmerston North. It is 20 to 5 now and you're listening to Checkpoint on RNZ National. Homai or Whakaaro, we'd love to hear from you. Let us know your thoughts on extending paid parking in the retail area in Ponsonby. Not all businesses are happy about that. And also growing extremism in the classroom. One of the teachers' union is hiring an expert to come up with some guidelines for teachers encountering this. What's your experience? 2101 on text. You can email us, checkpoint@rnz.co.nz. It is time for the news headlines now. Anaya Karen, mena pitipiti kōrero.
1: Thank you, Lisa. A review into the almost $2 billion New Zealand racing industry is calling for major and urgent reform in a report released today. The chair of the TAB New Zealand Racing Advisory Committee, Sir Peter Valla, says falling horse numbers and bloated administrative costs are among the reasons for the industry's decline. Sir Peter says with guaranteed funding running out after 2028, a coordinated response is needed now, including tax and regulatory change. The Republican-controlled US Senate has approved a measure instructing President Donald Trump to halt the war in Iran or seek congressional approval before continuing military action. A handful of Republicans joined Democrats in the 50-48 vote. The resolution is largely symbolic because even after passing both chambers of Congress, it will not be sent to Mr. Trump for his consideration and does not carry the force of the law. New Zealand Rugby has confirmed that Moana Pacifica has been cut from next year's Super Rugby competition, but says the door is still open beyond 2027. Moana was placed into liquidation in May, owing $8.2 million. New Zealand Rugby says none of the parties who wanted to acquire Moana Pacifica's licence committed any capital. And the man hailed a hero for tackling one of the Bondi Beach massacre gunmen has pleaded not guilty in a Sydney court to assaulting his father. Ahmed Al-Ahmed denies charges of assault as well as stalking and intimidation. In a separate matter, two of Ahmed's brothers face charges over allegations they threatened him and tried to extort some of the donations he had received. Those are the headlines. A quick look at the short forecast from Met Service. And there are warnings of heavy rain and severe gales for parts of northern and central New Zealand, including Coromandel Peninsula, Bay of Plenty west of Kawerau and inland Tasman District west of Motueka through to midnight tonight. So for Northland to Taranaki, rain from Auckland to Waitomo, showers elsewhere sometimes heavy and thunderstorms possible about Northland and Auckland. Coromandel, Bay of Plenty and the Central High Country, spells of rain, some heavy falls, downpours and thunderstorms possible about the coast. Gisborne to Wairarapa, also Whanganui to Wellington. Scattered rain, persistent and heavy at times, with gales southerlies in the Wellington region from tomorrow night. Marlborough, Nelson and Buller, rain at times possibly heavy and snow to 400 metres in Marlborough tomorrow. Grey to Fiordland, rainy spells clearing to fine. Canterbury, rain and snow to 400 metres tomorrow morning. Otago and Southland, occasional rain easing to isolated showers. And the Chatham Islands, showers tonight and in the morning. It's 16 to 5.
0: Thank you, Karen. Time to check back in on traffic around the Motu with Evie Richardson. Evie.
2: Kia ora, Lisa. It's heavy across Auckland's motorways with delays leaving the city. On the southern, it's an hour and 10 minutes to Papakura, and on the northern, 50 minutes to Silverdale. On the southwestern, traffic is building between Monaco and Onehunga. Expect delays both north and southbound. Moving down to Wellington, traffic is slow on Petone's Esplanade, heading on to State Highway 2, and heavy all the way to Nauranga. And in the Hutt Valley, it's very slow on State Highway 2 between Manor Park and Trentham, heading towards Upper Hutt. And in Christchurch, a bit of traffic building on State Highway 76 between Lincoln and Waltham Roads. Any other traffic tips, you can text us on 2101.
0: Thank you, Evie. Evie Richardson there with traffic. Well, it's game over for the Moana Pacifica rugby franchise for now. Hail Mary bids to save the franchise have failed because no one could guarantee the capital needed, according to New Zealand Rugby. Moana went into liquidation in May, owing more than $8 million. NZR says it's explored every opportunity for a long-term solution, but won't be transferring the licence because it's not convinced any of the rescue bids were commercially

0: viable. But the door remains open beyond 2027, it says, to anyone who can meet all the financial requirements. Joining us now is NZR Chief Financial Officer Chris Kinraid. Hi, Chris.
1: Hi, Lisa. How's it going?
0: Good. Specifically, how short, how far off the mark were these bids?
1: In the end, they were significantly off because we never actually received confirmation of any finalised capital to support the bid or the bids or some of the bids. So so without that confirmation of capital, it made it very difficult for us to even progress forward at this stage. So,
0: Chris, what do you mean by confirmation of capital? What did you want? Money in a bank, a signed note saying I've got this much, or what?
1: Effectively, we needed firm commitments to provide capital to the Wānanui Pacifica franchises that exist to support the team to last a period of 4 years through the next broadcast cycle. And as of a deadline on Tuesday, no one had fronted, I guess, with a firm commitment to provide that.
0: Again, firm commitment was what? Did you want a written agreement, Chris? Or what did a firm commitment look like for you?
1: Well any firm commitment. We didn't receive any commitment of any form.
0: Okay.
1: So that made it very difficult for us at NZ Rugby to progress any further than where we are now.
0: When you say you wanted a four-year a commitment, run me through the numbers. What did they need to have as a minimum?
1: It very much depended on the business cases provided, but the one that really related to 2027, from our assessment of the risk in terms of the business model, needed at least $17.5 million of committed capital to provide enough cash runway for 4 years. And that in reality was a cash burn in our assessment of $17.5 million over 4 years. So you can appreciate it's a very a tough decision or a tough place to be to run a team that's making losses for extended period of time.
0: That is a hungry beast, $17.5 million to burn over 4 years.
1: Well, it's dependent on how much revenue you generate, Lisa. So if you don't have a strong revenue plan to grow over that four-year period, then you need more capital. And so in relation to that, it very much depends on how much revenue you can generate.
0: Do you ask for the same sort of financial standards for the other teams? Are they in good stead financially?
1: We have the same financial covenant request for all teams that we're responsible for under our licence, under the Super Rugby competition. So it's the same standards we expect and require. And the other Super Rugby teams have significant private backing to support a number of the teams, as well as support of some major unions. So,
0: are any of them in trouble?
1: The same covenant requests required for all teams.
0: Are any of them in trouble, money wise?
1: Not trouble. No, they've got adequate support at this stage. So,
0: not trouble. No, that sounds like not great either. What do you mean by that?
1: Well, you asked not trouble. That's what I said. They're not in trouble. We would also.
0: You
1: for
0: seemed
1: sure
0: hesitant.
1: For
0: you seemed hesitant. So I'm wondering, is there more to that answer?
1: No more to it. Obviously, from a competition perspective, we'd like our teams in the competition to all be earning or making more money than they currently do.
0: Are they underperforming financially as well?
1: What do you mean, sorry, Lisa?
0: Are they underperforming financially, the other team?
1: Well, we'd like our teams, all our teams, to be more profitable over the long run. That's for sure.
0: Okay. So, I mean, what happened to the bid with the Samoan and Tongan government?
1: Yeah, the bid from the from those governments was through a consortium called the MP Consortium 3.0. So that was that consortium's, efforts to liaise directly with the governments to raise capital as part of their proposal. So unfortunately, in the timeframes we're operating under, and you have to remember that the constraints that we have of a hard deadline to get these commitments for us to stand up a competition for next year in terms of broadcast sponsors, booking venues, confirming draws, etc. That timeframe is incredibly short from when the Wānanui Pacifica team, as you commented at the start, was liquidated at this in May. So for that process, it was just a really tight timeframe for anybody to actually come up with confirmed capital in this timeframe.
0: So what happens for the players then?
1: Well, unfortunately for Moana Pacifica, as it stands, you know that team is in currently in that organisation is currently in liquidation. So players that were contracted for that organisation, which was owned by Pacific Medical Association, those contracts are basically terminated. So for the players, a number of them obviously play in the NPC, but going forward, you know, they'll look for alternative.
0: But you've been paying them, haven't you? NZR's been supporting them in the meantime,
1: yeah,
0: have you not?
1: Yeah, exactly right. We've stepped in following that liquidation process to try and look after the players as best we can. And our thoughts are always with the players as part of this process.
0: So when does your paycheck end? At the end of next month?
1: End of July.
0: Okay. And do you know, are those players still owed anything?
1: Yes, they are from PM, from the Moana Pacifica existing team. Yes, they are as part of a liquidation process.
0: And do you offer them any help in getting that money back?
1: Well, we're supporting the players as much as possible, as well as other creditors and ourselves, to work as hard as we can to get a resolution on any money owing. But, you know, we're on that process like any other unsecured creditor. But for us, stepping in was as much as we can to support the players is the right step for us to do. You know, in the end, that was a private team.
0: Understand.
1: A private franchise, and we did the best we could to support that team through till July.
0: Appreciate your time, Chris. Thanks for joining us. That is Chris Kinraid, who is NZR's Chief Financial Officer. It is 9 minutes away from five, and you're listening to Checkpoints on RNZ National. The January storms that battered the coast north of Whangarei are now a distant memory for many people, yet some Northlanders are still living with the effects. 5 months later, displaced residents still can't go home, and as Peter de Graaf discovers, some have no home to go to.
2: For Aroha Samuels and Willie Thompson, the first they knew of the storm was when they woke up in knee-deep water.
3: Around 4:45 that morning, Willie got up and he wondered why there was water up to his knees inside the caravan. We had to sit there. We couldn't get out. We couldn't open the door because the water was just rushing past. So we sat in our caravan waiting till daylight, and there was just water everywhere.
2: Once the water started receding, they tried, in vain, to rescue some of their belongings.
3: We just didn't know what to do. We were lost because all our stuff we had, we could see it all floating down the road. We were told, come up to Ngā Tonga Marae. We came up here, but we were lost.
2: The couple was among many who sought shelter, food and showers at Marae affiliated to coastal iwi Ngāti Wai. At Ngāti Wai Marae in Ngā Tonga, about 50 kilometres north of Whangarei, five people still can't go home.
3: We just come with what we had on our back because everything, our clothing, our bedding, everything was saturated and muddy. We've been here for 5 months, nearly 6 months.
2: The Marae has not just offered them a roof, it's also arranged camper vans for them to sleep in and put many of its regular activities on hold so the displaced whānau can feel like it's their own home. Sam Tamihana, who's 69, was living in a caravan when the storm hit. He says it blew out the door and three windows.
4: I had nowhere to go after that. Tried to go down the creek, find everything, you know, that we've lost, but just couldn't find nothing. Was just gone.
2: Mr. Tamihana says he's never seen rain like it.
4: We've been through Bowler and Gabriella, I think it was. They didn't do half the damage as what this one night did. It just took everything we owned. It was just devastating.
2: Rob Tamihana had just dropped his kids off in Auckland when the storm hit.
5: Just went through my whole caravan, took everything. Everything that I had accumulated for my kids gone down the creek, but I'm grateful they went there. I think my tupuna were looking out for me then, big time.
2: Carlene Wakefield, a kaimanaki for Ngāti Wai Trust Board, says the recovery hasn't stopped.
6: It's still going. We're still in the thick of it. We've still got a lot of raw things that we're working through. People are still suffering.
2: Ms. Wakefield says many people don't realise the effects of the January 18th storm are still being felt.
6: We only have to go into Russell, just over the hill, and other communities that are not far away, and they're still shocked to find that we've still got people displaced at the marae. We're still going through this.
2: She says Ngāti Wai is working to get cabins from the government's temporary accommodation service to put on family land. But it's complicated, as Aroha Samuels explains.
3: We still want to go home. But because we don't have the infrastructure, they can't really help us with cabins because we have to get power, water, septic. It's going to cost money, and we don't really know how long it's going to take for us to get back home.
2: Sam Tamihana is also itching to go home.
4: Just want to go home now. After 4 or 5 months here and there, it's beautiful being at the marae and so appreciated of what the marae has done for us.
2: And in the meantime, Carlene Wakefield says they can stay as long as they need to.
6: We're walking with them. They're not left on their own, and we're walking to get them to where they need to be.
2: Many more displaced whānau are still sheltering at other Ngāti Wai marae along the coast and on Aotea Great Barrier. The main road connecting the area to Whangārei, which was severed by a massive slip during the same storm, is expected to partly reopen next month.
0: And that report was from Peter de Graaf. What are your most vivid memories? For many, these are shocking moments, major life transitions and important firsts. A new study from Australia looks at why our brains pick certain moments to hold on to while others get offloaded. The BBC's Helena Burke has the details.
7: Computers regularly require software updates, demanding they be rebooted to install new features and information. But what if your brain did the same thing? Researchers at the University of Sydney hooked up 40 people to an EEG, a type of brain monitoring software, and recorded their reaction to dots appearing on a screen. Dr. Ruben Rideau is one of the authors of the study.
8: Participants, they had a very simple task. They just had to indicate using a key press which side of the screen the dot appeared. And to them, it may have seemed as though the dot appeared just at random locations, but we manipulated the presentation of the dot so that there were these subtle probabilistic tendencies of the dot to be presented at a particular location over time.
7: The participants' brains reacted differently depending on whether the dot appeared at an expected or unexpected location.
8: So there seems to be a speed benefit for events in the world that happen that we expect, so we respond to those faster than the ones that we don't expect, but we remember them less well. So things that sort of surprise us, we tend to have a more vivid or, I guess, high-resolution memory of than those things that we expect.
7: During predictable events, our brain moves fast to quickly process information. But during surprising events, the mind goes into encoding mode, directing energy into absorbing as much sensory information as possible. And why?
9: 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In a few moments' time, we open on 13690 kHz in the 22-metre band. Once again, retune now to 13690 kHz in the 22-metre band. We can also be heard online at rnzi.com.

0: RNZ News at 5 o'clock. Kia ora, good afternoon. I'm Karen McCarthy. Family members of those killed in the Pike River mine disaster have rallied outside Parliament, urging politicians to vote down a bill proposing a radical shake-up of New Zealand's health and safety laws. Pike River campaigners Anna Osborne and Sonia Rockhouse joined the Council of Trade Unions at a protest this afternoon in a last-ditch effort to head off the changes. Ms Osborne says the Health and Safety at Work Amendment Bill weakens protections for small businesses.
1: Because of Pike, we fought hard to toughen up these laws. We devoted our time to try to save the lives of workers in New Zealand to make sure Pike never happened again.
0: A petition signed by more than 12,000 people calling for the bill to be stopped was presented to New Zealand First Leader Winston Peters. A review into the almost $2 billion New Zealand racing industry has delivered a dire warning. Overhaul now or face further deterioration. The TAB New Zealand Racing Advisory Committee is calling for major and urgent reform in a report released today. Mary Argue has more.
2: The chair of the advisory committee, Sir Peter Vella, says horse racing is at the most critical turning point it has faced. The report says falling horse numbers, bloated administrative costs, hundreds of millions of dollars in capital locked away, and no single governing body is at the heart of the industry's decline. Sir Peter says coordinated and major structural reform is needed now, with guaranteed funding running out after 2028. His recommendations include pooling venue assets and tax and regulatory change to help boost domestic horse breeding.
0: Two Auckland police officers have appeared in court today, charged with possessing objectionable material. The pair were charged after police reviewed staff internet usage after child sexual exploitation and bestiality material was found on the work devices of former Deputy Commissioner Jevon McSkimming. Finn Blackwell was in court.
3: Matthew Rogers was the first to appear in Manukau District Court, facing nine charges of possessing objectionable material. He opted not to pursue name suppression. The second officer, a man in his 60s, is facing 11 charges. One of the charges relates to possession of a rape image, two claim child exploitation material, three say child sexual exploitation, while the remaining five say the officer possessed bestiality material. Both men are being represented by Todd Simmons KC and will reappear in August.
0: The rise of far-right extremism in the classroom has prompted a teachers' union to seek expert advice for its members. The PPTA is hiring someone to develop guidelines for teachers due to reports of a growing prevalence of extremist views being expressed by some students. That includes homophobia, anti-Semitism, racism, tradwife and misogynistic views. The PPTA's president, Chris Abercrombie, told Checkpoint teachers need urgent help to deal with the issue.
4: My concern is we're going to see what's happening like we see overseas. So there was a recent survey of German teachers. You know, half of them had seen their students do neo-Nazi symbols in class. 9% had been physically assaulted by students espousing far-right views.
0: The Ministry of Education says it's still considering the PBTA's report on extremism. A Far North District Council leader says the pending closure of a kaitaia mill comes when things are already tough for whānau. About 60 people work at the Northland Mill, where owner Duke in New Zealand today told staff it hadn't found a buyer for the business. The company will start consultation on the mill's closure on July the 8th. Far North District Deputy Mayor Chicky Rudkin says it brings more pressure and uncertainty.
5: I definitely think the uncertainty is having a huge impact. When you don't know what lies ahead, you can't plan for anything really. So to get some certainty for the community would be great.
0: Chicky Rudkin says the District Council is working with Dukin and Central Government to ensure the community is considered in the outcome. The US Senate has passed a resolution calling on President Donald Trump to halt the war on Iran or seek congressional approval to continue it. Four Republicans joined Democrats in the 50-48 vote. The same measure was passed by the US House of Representatives earlier this month. The BBC's David Willis reports.
6: It's a symbolic victory for those who have claimed that it is Congress's right and Congress's right alone under the terms of the US Constitution to declare war. Congress, of course, has been largely sidelined by Donald Trump during the course of this conflict. And indeed, Mr. Trump has vowed to resume hostilities if these negotiations break down.
0: In sport, none of the parties hoping to rescue Moana Pacifica were able to convince New Zealand Rugby that they have enough financial backing to support the team. Moana Pacifica have been cut from next year's Super Rugby competition after the franchise was placed into liquidation in May. NZR Chief Financial Officer Chris Kinraid says time constraints were also a factor.
7: The ability to stand up a team, less than 2 month window, with established capital, a viable commercial plan, lined up sponsors to support that business case, made it very difficult to grant a licence to a team that didn't have that capital in place.
0: New Zealand Rugby says the door is still open from 2028. England cricket coach Brendan McCullum is happy to have his top lineup back for the deciding third test against New Zealand starting tomorrow night. Captain Ben Stokes and Gus Atkinson return after missing the second test following an incident in a London nightclub. McCullum says Stokes is in a very good space.
8: We spent a good hour and a bit talking and he was outstanding actually. He's definitely, to my assessment, looks fantastic. He looks ready to go. He's enthusiastic about the week. And obviously from our point of view, it's nice to have the band back together.
0: England have also included spinner Shoaib Bashir, while wicketkeeper Jamie Smith returns from paternity leave for the test at Trent Bridge. And former New Zealand breaker Kareem Lopez has been drafted by the NBA's Memphis Grizzlies. The 19-year-old forward, who spent two seasons with the Auckland NBL club, was drafted as the 21st pick. That's news and sport.
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0: The short forecast from Met Service to midnight Thursday, and there are warnings of heavy rain and severe gales for parts of northern and central New Zealand, including Coromandel Peninsula, Bay of Plenty west of Kawerau, and inland Tasman district west of Motueka through to midnight tonight. For Northland to Taranaki, rain from Auckland to Waitomo, showers elsewhere sometimes heavy and thunderstorms possible about Northland and Auckland. Coromandel, Bay of Plenty and the Central High Country, spells of rain, some heavy falls with downpours and thunderstorms possible about the coast until early tomorrow. Gisborne to Wairarapa, also Whanganui to Wellington. Scattered rain this afternoon, persistent and heavy at times tomorrow, with gales southerlies in the Wellington region kicking in tomorrow night. Marlborough, Nelson and Buller, rain at times, possibly heavy, snow to 400 metres in Marlborough tomorrow. Grey to Fiordland, rainy spells, clearing to fine. Canterbury, some rain, snow to 400 metres in the morning and tomorrow afternoon. Otago and Southland, occasional rain easing to isolated showers tomorrow. And the Chatham Islands, cloudy with showers tonight and in the morning. It's 5:08.
15: Kia ora rā, e hō nau mai hoki mai, this is Checkpoint, ko Lisa Owen, tēnā. Aotearoa's thoroughbred and harness industries are racing to their own demise. Combined, the two industries contribute $1.7 billion to GDP a year. But a report by the TAB New Zealand Racing Advisory Committee concludes without major, urgent governance, tax and attitude changes, the industry is effectively in a downward spiral. And the group of industry experts estimates without meaningful progress collectively, the industry will have a $50 million annual deficit and will have exhausted all their own resources by the end of next year's racing season. It says more than 500 thoroughbred breeders have been lost from the industry since 2015. Thoroughbred foal numbers are down 22% in the past decade, standard bred more than 40% down. The report recommends going to a single unified entity overseeing all horse racing, centralised management of race venues, tax tax breaks for breeders and owners and modernising betting. Joining us now is New Zealand Thoroughbred Breeders Association CEO Nick Johnson. Kia ora, Nick.
16: Yeah, good afternoon, Lisa. Good to be with you.
15: This does not paint a rosy picture. How did it get this bad?
16: Look, I think, Lisa, it's, this report highlights something that is for the betterment of the industry and the sustainability of it, and anything like that, we do support it. I think, you know, contrary to perhaps what is immediately apparent in this report to me is that, you know, the situation isn't actually that bad. You know, if you cast your mind back to 2022 in this industry, distributions to the racing codes fell by 15 million, and that was when the TAB was under its, old model where it looked after wagering and broadcasting. That's not the case now. The agreement or the strategic partnership was signed between the global wagering operator Entain and the TAB, which, you know, almost overnight, accelerated stakes to the tune of 30%. We've had legislation passed, which was the legislative net, which captures all betting inside this country. I think what the report highlights, and by the way, it is being done by some, you know, people who have huge investment in the game, and, you know, and most of them are some of New Zealand's best credentialed business people. What it does highlight is that was never meant to be a silver bullet. The industry does need to rise up and meet it, and with some structural changes, it can be sustainable for the future.
15: Nick, I'm not sure we're reading the same report, because this paints a bleak picture here. It basically says the two separate industries, Thoroughbred and Harness, you're going to owe $50 million a year if you do not make these major changes, and you will have exhausted tens of millions of dollars of your own resources by the end of next racing season if you do not follow this roadmap. That sounds serious.
16: Yeah, it is serious. But I think the good thing is...
15: So do you believe that, Nick? Do you accept those scenarios in the report?
16: Look, I've seen the report this morning, and I have no reason not to believe that. But what I do believe out of reading the report and through other kind of information is that we do have an opportunity to change. And if we do change some of these, governance structures where we can get more efficiency by, you know, combining cost bases, et cetera, I think there is a real path to using, this moment in time that we've got as something that can sustain the industry. But you're right, what this report does highlight is the fact that if we don't make those changes, then we're heading down a pretty bleak path. But I do believe, from what I've seen, that there is light at the end of the tunnel. The industry at pace just has to make those.
15: Should we
16: look
15: at the changes then that you've raised? Let's go with one of the first ones, which is a combined body to oversee the entire racing industry. The Minister for Racing says there's no time to legislate like this. You guys need to work together. The report gives the distinct impression that you are not working together effectively. What is the beef, and can you come together?
16: Yeah, look, I mean, I guess in my position from my organisation, I sit outside of those discussions. So I'd only be speculating in terms of, you know, what disagreements there are or what beef there are. But what I would say is that, you know, the North Star for this industry has to be, you know, those in administrative positions put all, you know, personal interests or all organisational interests aside and make decisions, you know, for the future of New Zealand racing. That's just got to be the bottom line. And, you know, from our organisation's point of view, that, you know, advocating for breeders, that's absolutely what we want to see.
15: Tax changes is one of the things that is wanted by the people who authored this report. Do you think that horse breeders and owners should get tax breaks?
16: Yeah, I think if you read those suggested tax changes, I'd argue very strongly that they're not tax breaks. You know what
15: well, they are tax breaks.
16: We've had a lot of involvement in them, and what we've tried to do in this particular piece is say, well, look, here's examples overseas jurisdictions, and here's examples of, you know, how other high-priced livestock are treated, and most of these are very technical changes. to tax law, which again would
15: right. So you support them. You would like to see those things happen. Just to be clear, yeah. Before we move on to a next one, you agree with that?
16: Absolutely.
15: You'd like the tax changes?
16: Absolutely. Yeah.
15: Okay. So you want to expand, according to this report, industry wants to expand and modernise betting. What more do you want to be able to do in terms of betting on your industry?
16: Yeah, look, that part of the report, from my position as Thoroughbred Breeders Association, I'm probably not qualified to comment on, to a level of any expertise.
15: So that's
16: a part of the report that I couldn't make a comment on.
15: Let's move on to whether one of the other things pointed out is that the core fan base is older. It raises the issue that there's insufficient youth engagement. There's not enough young people coming into the industry. Is this an industry worth saving? Have you still got the social license to operate? I mean, greyhounds are on the way out. You're not getting young people into the business. Are you a sunset industry?
16: No, I totally disagree with that. I mean, you know, you see events, you know, flagship events, Karaka Millions Night and the newly founded Champions Day, which really does demonstrate that this industry does have the ability to draw people in. I think one of the real things that's been identified is the quality of the venues that people turn up to. I think young people want to turn up to somewhere that's nice, that's a good place to be. And at the moment, the majority of our venues probably don't come up to that standard. So, you know, again, some of the things that have been highlighted in this report, I think, do drive towards the fact that if we get those things right, there is the appetite there. It's a competitive world. But no, this sport is definitely one that I believe in, and we make these changes, and it'll have a long future to come and keep contributing to the New Zealand economy in the way that it has for so many years.
15: Appreciate you coming on the program, Nick. Thank you so much for your time. And that is Nick Johnson, who is the New Zealand Thoroughbred Breeders Association CEO, talking on that report today. It is 16 minutes after 5 now, and you're listening to Checkpoint on RNZ National. Pike River families are calling on the government to kill a bill they warn will put lives at risk. Workplace Relations Minister Brooke Van Velden is proposing a radical shake-up of New Zealand's health and safety laws. Today, relatives of the Pike River victims joined the Council of Trade Unions as they rallied against the changes outside Parliament. Tess Brunton reports.
17: Pike River widow Anna Osborne says all workers deserve to be protected, and it's devastating when they aren't.
18: My husband was killed at Pike River. He didn't die by accident. He was killed by the CEO and management of Pike River. They prioritise production over the lives of our men.
17: The Health and Safety at Work Amendment Bill will add a new definition of critical risk, but does not make it an offence for failure to prioritise critical risks. Anna Osborne says Pike River families fought hard to toughen up the health and safety laws.
18: Do not take New Zealand backwards. Do not repeat the failures that led to Pike River disaster. Do not exclude any business because of its size. And do not cheapen the value of a worker's life in New Zealand. No worker should have to pay for their life for the country to understand its lessons again.
17: New Zealand First Leader Winston Peters was handed a petition against the bill with more than 15,000 signatures. He says the protesters are right to be frustrated.
19: And we're having a very difficult job in logistics trying to stop it going through the committee of the whole House. What we are saying very, very clearly, and it's in today's paper, is if we've given the chance at the 2026 election, we're going to make getting rid of this legislation a priority.
17: Yeah. New Zealand Council of Trade Unions President Sandra Gray laid down the gauntlet to Mr. Peters.
20: We will expect this bill to disappear from history.
17: Ms. Gray says over 60 family members have been lost to workplace deaths in the last year, with hundreds of workers losing their lives to illnesses created by their workplaces.
20: This is shameful, and this is why you are all here today, but is why we will not stop until there is not one more death that is avoidable. We will not stop until no more deaths happen at work.
17: Pike River campaigner Sonia Rockhouse says she's speaking for her son Ben, who died in the mine disaster.
1: It is criminal that we have had to remind people of the dangers of stripping health and safety protections. For example, the New Zealand Minister for WorkSafe admitted she hasn't read the Royal Commission report on Pike River yet. Yet she feels equipped to suggest these unsafe and absurd amendments to health and safety laws.
17: Back inside Parliament, a political scrap has broken out. Winston Peters says he's forced to support the law due to the coalition agreement, but he doesn't like it and has promised to fix it after the election. Brooke Van Velden has labelled that politicking at the 11th hour, saying New Zealand First never raised specific concerns about the bill during a meeting a month ago.
21: You've got myself here, my team, working in good faith with three parties in the coalition. Winston, if he's actually got concerns, should spell out specifically what it is. And up until this point, I have heard nothing about that.
22: That is not correct. Full stop.
17: Ms Van Velden says the bill takes on board elements of the Pike River inquiry that previous governments had not taken up.
21: We're asking for industry, whether that's union or business, to come to the table and actually help set standards for industry so there's guidance on what businesses need to do on the ground and also what workers need to do on the ground to keep each other safe.
17: Winston Peters says his party has been clear about its specific concerns all along, including during last month's meeting.
15: And that report was from Tess Brunton, and the bill is expected to pass its second reading later tonight. It is 20 past five now, and you're listening to Checkpoint on RNZ National. No time to hang about. Straight to the headlines. Anaya Karen, mena pitipiti kōrero.
0: Thanks, Lisa. The head of the New Zealand Thoroughbred Breeders Association says the situation facing the country's horse racing industry isn't as bad as a new report makes out. The TAB New Zealand Racing Advisory Committee says racing is in need of major and urgent reform. But Nick Johnson told Checkpoint the report also shows there is an opportunity for change. The Post-Primary Teachers Association Union is hiring an expert to help members deal with a growing prevalence of extremist views from some students, including homophobia, anti-Semitism, racism and misogyny. Union President Chris Abercrombie told Checkpoint he's had students in class denying the Holocaust. Chris Abercrombie says such views are not in every school, but they are becoming increasingly common. Met Service has issued an orange wind warning for Wellington, Marlborough, east of Seddon and the Marlborough Sounds from Thursday night through to Friday evening. The agency says caution will be needed on exposed routes such as Wainui Saddle on Transmission Gully. Meanwhile, both Bluebridge and Inter Islander have cancelled ferry sailings tomorrow and Friday. A woman who was bitten by a shark more than a week ago while swimming at a Sydney beach was woken briefly from an induced coma so she could speak to her mother and partner. 34-year-old Leah Stewart was attacked on Saturday, June the 13th at Coogee Beach and has had to have an arm amputated. And an IT malfunction saw German rail company Deutsche Bahn pause its train services across the country on Tuesday night, causing widespread disruption. A problem with the wireless communication tool between drivers and traffic control centres saw trains held at stations for more than 2.5 hours. Those are the headlines. A quick look at the short forecast from Met Service to midnight on Thursday. There are warnings of heavy rain for parts of northern and central New Zealand. For Northland to Taranaki, showers, sometimes heavy. Rain from Auckland to Waitomo, thunderstorms and downpours possible. Coromandel, Bay of Plenty and the central high country. Rain with some heavy falls, downpours and thunderstorms possible about the coast. Gisborne to Wairarapa, also Whanganui to Wellington. Scattered rain, persistent and heavy at times tomorrow. Southerly gales forecast to set in the Wellington region from tomorrow night. Marlborough, Nelson and Buller. Rain, possibly heavy falls, snow to 400 metres in Marlborough tomorrow. Grey to Fiordland, rain, clearing to fine tomorrow. Canterbury, rain and snow to 400 metres in the morning and afternoon. Otago and Southland, occasional rain easing to isolated showers tomorrow. And the Chatham Islands, cloudy with showers this evening and in the morning. It's 23 past five.
15: Thank you, Karen. Let's check out what's happening with traffic around the Motu. Bella Craig is here. Bella.
23: Kia ora, Lisa. Well, for rush hour traffic in Auckland, if you're leaving the city centre, on the northern it's 45 minutes to Silverdale, on the northwestern it's 20 minutes to Te Atatū, and if you're heading south, it'll take you an hour to Papakura. to Wellington, and traffic's heavy through the CBD heading north from Newtown down Rutherford Street to the Basin Reserve. And on State Highway 2, things are moving slowly north at Melling and from Manor Park to Trentham. In Christchurch, a few slow patches across the city. It's heavy north on Papanui Road from Hagley Park to Innes Road, and it's crawling northbound on State Highway 1 through Broomfield. And if we've missed anything, or if you've got any updates, you can text us on 2101.
2: Thank you, Bella. Bella Craig there with traffic. Now, forget football for a second and imagine taking out a top prize at the World Cup of pizza making in the home of pizza. Well, a Queenstown chef knows what it is like to get a slice of the action, taking out the number two spot in the contemporary pizza section at the competition in Naples. The field was vast. There were about 600 competitors there, mainly Italians. Apparently, they know a thing or two about pizza. Yoni Demotch, who owns Bega Pizza, got to compete in Naples after winning a New Zealand competition last year. Pretty fresh off a flight from Italy. Yoni joins us now. Hi, Yoni.
3: Hi, how are you? Thanks so much for having me.
2: I'm good. Congratulations. That must be amazing to win a top prize in basically the home of pizza.
3: Yes, thank you so much. It was an amazing experience. And yeah, I enjoyed so much. Yeah, I was in shock when I took the second place in Naples.
2: Tell me about the pizza you make. What's it called? What's on it?
3: So the pizza I made was the Bosco, the one of the pizza I have in my food truck. Basically, it's made with black garlic cream, wild mushroom, and fior di latte. It's a really simple pizza, but with a lot of flavor. And the pizza dough is a dough made in a 24 hours fermentation process, and it's not I don't use any refrigeration or cold. Like I don't put in the fridge.
2: So is the dough the really special thing about it, Yoni?
3: Yeah, it's the dough, the toppings. It's a combination of everything, I think.
2: But basically, only three toppings. Did I hear you right? Black garlic, mushrooms, and mozzarella.
3: And mozzarella, yeah, fior di latte mozzarella. Sorry, yeah.
2: Were you able to make it using all your normal ingredients, or did you have to adapt in Naples in any way?
3: So I need to adapt. So I was looking for black garlic in Naples. It was really, really hard to find the same as used here. And the same for the cream. I was using cream fraiche, and cream fraiche is really, really hard to find it. And so, yeah, I tried to do my best, and yeah, it was good. And then,
2: well, it must have been good. You got second prize. You are originally from Uruguay. What got you into making pizzas?
3: Yeah, so always I've been involved in different kitchens around the world, and pizzas. I don't know. I feel a huge passion about it, and I have the best. Like I learned from the best. Pizzaiolo, pizza makers, and yeah, it's something I can't describe. Like for me, it's really passion. I'm passionate about it.
2: I understand you like to experiment making doughs. How many sort of types have you tried out?
3: So yeah, around like I would say 300 different recipes with dough. Yeah, always trying to improve, always trying to learn from other people, always trying to eat in different places so I get inspired.
2: Yoni, yeah. I don't want to offend you, but you know, wow, Kiwis are a bit funny about pizza, right? And they tend to put a few things on pizza that maybe would raise an eyebrow or two. So I just need to run some of them past you. Is spaghetti okay on a pizza?
3: No, not for me, really. No.
2: But have you experienced that in New Zealand where you see, well, you know, some people do put spaghetti on a pizza?
3: No. I will avoid that. No, okay. No spaghetti, no.
2: All right, what about pineapple? That's another one. Is it okay to chuck pineapple on a pizza?
3: So the pizza I make, I don't use to put pineapple, but... For kids, If kids want a pineapple, Hamang pineapple, like the Hawaiian pizza, I will make it definitely.
2: Oh, that is very kind of you.
3: I'm okay with that.
2: The other thing I have noticed, Italians seem to be very lean with their toppings. They don't put lots and lots of toppings on. That's my observation. Yeah. So for you, because, you know, some of us are prone to putting pretty much everything in the fridge on the top of the homemade pizza. Is there a limit? Mm. How many toppings is the sweet spot, do you think, Yoni?
3: Yeah. So it's not like a limit of toppings. What I would say, like if you put like, let's say 3-4 toppings, you need to make sure that the different toppings are not overwhelming. So, like my pizza personally is a pizza, a really simple pizza with like 3 ingredients, no more than that.
2: Okay.
3: We
2: will take that advice. Do you ever get sick of eating pizza?
3: Sorry again?
2: Do you ever get sick of eating pizza?
3: No, really. No, I can eat every day of my life. Like, yeah, I love pizza. I love it.
2: Thank you.
3: Now I've been in Italy and I was eating every day.
2: Eating pizza every day. It sounds like bliss. Thank you so much and congratulations again on winning that competition. That is Yoni Dimotch, who owns Bega Pizza in Queenstown. He got second in the contemporary section of the World Cup of Pizza Making. It was held in Naples. Good on him. And it's a hard no on the spaghetti from him. To sport now, where we have more on the Moana Pacifica in today's confirmation the team won't be back in 2027. The franchise has been in limbo since entering liquidation, hoping a financial saviour could keep them afloat. Well, joining me now is sports reporter Jonty Dine. Jonty, no saviour turned up.
4: No saviour, unfortunately, Lisa. And yeah, the plug officially pulled on Moana, excuse me. So a dark day for Pacific Rugby. There was so much hope and promise for this franchise. And the will to keep them alive was there. Unfortunately, the cash was not. New Zealand Rugby confirmed they had 4 serious bids, but none had enough capital for a sustainable future. So heartbreaking for the players, the staff, the fans, and of course the Pacifica community at large. But as New Zealand Rugby CFO Chris Kinraid said, while it may have cracked, it was definitely a path worth pursuing.
5: Was this venture a failure?
6: I guess if you don't try something, you'll fail anyway. So we have to remember that New Zealand Rugby and a lot of other parts of Pacifica are fundamental in establishing this team in the first place. So, you know, to demonstrate the need that we are very committed to Pacifica and standing up a team, you know, we stood on a limb to set up this team with a number of other parties. So the fact that we had, you know, circa 4 years of a team competing in Super Rugby, we still see that as a success. For sure, we want this team to compete for longer. And we'll try and do that in the future. But if you don't try, you'll fail. So, you know, I don't think we should be knocked for that.
4: Yeah, so very sad day for Pacific Rugby. Moana were only around for 5 years. By that time, they managed to create plenty of memories, make new stars, and, of course, inspired countless kids. So truly gutting to see them fold.
2: What's Joseph Parker up to, Jonty?
4: Yeah, well, he's trying to clear his name, Lisa. A very frustrated Joseph Parker. He's still awaiting the results of a drug investigation. He returned a positive test for cocaine following his TKO loss to Fabio Wardley back in November. So the Voluntary Anti-Doping Association still looking into the results. Now, Parker insists it was a tainted sample and that he did nothing wrong, but he can't fight while this plays out, and today he admitted to feeling like he is in limbo a bit.
7: The frustrating part is that there's this thing looming, just looming here and on top of me.
24: Damaging the reputation?
7: Oh, so it probably has damaged the reputation. Being caught a drug cheat. So anyone who's failed a drug test is a drug cheat. But I know I did nothing wrong, right? And I've given all the evidence that I can to prove my innocence and make a decision soon, because I want to carry on with my career and my life. And I only have a few years left. I don't have a long time. It's not the start of my career. It's close towards the end. So if I can get a decision soon, I want to give it everything I have, the time I have in boxing, and be involved in the big fights.
4: Yeah, so it still feels he's one of the most dangerous heavyweights on the planet. But at 34, Parker believes he does not have too many fights left. As for who he wants to fight, he said anyone and everyone, quote, I know I belong at the top, I just have to get cleared and then I will prove that I still belong there. So still just a waiting game for our greatest ever boxer.
2: Thank you, Jonty. That is Jonty Dine with sport. Sticking with the sport theme, earlier in the program we were speaking to the boss of the New Zealand Thoroughbred Breeders Association. This is off the back of a report into the horse racing industry in New Zealand. It says there needs to be some really radical changes if the industry is going to survive and thrive. Change in governance, they're after some tax breaks. They say that the industry needs a pretty significant attitude change and they need to all work together to make it happen. Your feedback. Racing is part of our rural lifeblood, this listener says. In England, it is the number one take at the tote, betting on horses. My children have ridden breakers, two-year-olds, and one is a vet for the racehorse industry. It earns our country lots of money and provides work and business. This is on the question of whether it is worth saving. Another says, I'm thrilled to hear that horse racing is in trouble. We don't need it. Gambling serves no one except those who profit from gamblers. May it go the way of greyhounds. Another says, now I know what a tough life a racehorse lives. I am not interested in all. Another listener says, surely if any industry doesn't need taxpayer support, it is the gambling industry, particularly horse racing, with questionable animal ethics. Jan reckons Winnie will save the horses, won't he? Question mark. What these pillars of the racing industry are after is to sell up most of the rural tracks, which are mostly owned by the clubs, and centralise all features racing at Ellerslie Racing Club. This report does not have universal support across the industry. Yep, one of the recommendations is that all of the assets potentially get put into one property management system. Do keep your feedback coming, 2101 on text. It is 24 minutes away from 6 now. Kia mo tonu mai. 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Time for the business news. Ko taku hoa inaene ko Nona Peltier, who has joined us in the studio. A downturn in demand for overseas holidays could be a silver lining for New Zealand's tourism sector, Nona. What is the latest?
8: Yeah, this is a report that came out from Westpac, and it was looking at how people were, what their plans were for the holidays, especially coming up, winter, school holidays, you name it. It's usually the busiest time coming up, and a lot of people have cancelled their overseas plans because of the disruptions and or potential disruption caused by the conflict that goes on and on and on and on. Anyway, so it could be a bit of a silver lining for the local tourism industry. You know, yesterday we were talking about the employment survey and that there was concern that there was going to be a downturn in Queenstown, those kinds of places with fewer people coming. But it looks like that could change with more people now looking at having a staycation or a holiday within New Zealand. Although a lot of people still can't afford to have one, those that were planning one have now changed their minds and maybe we'll do one in New Zealand instead.
2: Well, when you keep presenting those exchange rates, that's probably a deterrent as well for some people looking to holiday.
8: Yeah, we'll get offshore to that shortly, won't
2: okay,
8: we?
2: Okay, well, hold that one back for the meantime. The third annual Hunter Campbell Mood of the CFO survey. Is this the Chief Financial Officer?
8: The Chief Financial Officer, yeah.
2: Also offers up some bright spots. Oh, what are they saying?
8: Well, yes.
2: Money people don't tend to be overly optimistic.
8: No, that's true. That's true. They also are, but a number of them are expecting to see some growth, okay, even though there's many challenges, and there's no doubt that that's the case. But the survey that's coming out shortly, it's still, we won't be able to see it online until about six or just after. This survey shows that the company performance over the past year has been pretty good, and that there's confidence that what 57% of New Zealand businesses are planning, well, have met or planned or did beat their financial targets over the past 12 months, and they're optimistic about the outlook, even though there are many challenges over, in the offing. And so some of the things that they're talking about is AI. Everyone's talking about AI. They're saying that AI covers every conversation they're having, basically, and there's a number of issues around that. For one thing, and this is something we've talked about before, is about succession planning. So if you've got, you know, junior positions being taken over by AI and you're not hiring people to do those sort of basic
11: operations, how do people learn to do the more advanced ones? This is a question that a lot of industries are
12: asking.
11: Because
12: you're removing a stepping stone.
11: Yeah, well, stepping stone, yes. Yeah. So you get your young, bright people come in and they're entry-level positions. Well, these entry-level positions are disappearing at a rapid rate. And so what happens later on? So, yeah, this is one of the questions. There's a number of things in the survey that are interesting, and I hope people get a chance to have a look at it.
12: Tell us what's been happening on the market.
11: Oh, my goodness. Well, if there was some concerns out there, they certainly have come home to roost, so to speak. The New Zealand Kiwi dollar, let's just start with that, at 56.5 US cents. Yeah, I know. 81, it's small.
12: Eyebrows used to go up when you said 60 cents.
11: Yeah.
12: Or 58.
11: 56 and a half.
12: Yeah.
11: Yes. Okay. 81.8 Australian, 42.8 British pence, 49.7 euro. Brent crude down 0.75% on the day to 76.5 US dollars a barrel. Gold was also down 1% today to 4,064. Now, you remember the days when we were talking about plus 5,000? Yeah. And the New Zealand top 50 index just 35 points down, which isn't too bad considering all around the world where things have headed. Like, we've had very big, steep falls elsewhere. And that was a drop, I said 35, to 13,401. Well, the ASX is a little changed, but Asia's not looking good. The stocks there were wobbly, as they say. There was a huge global sell-off in technology and semiconductor shares overnight. And the risk of renewed volatility is ever-present. So, yeah.
12: Stand by for the next update. Thank you, Nona. That is Nona Pouncey.

0: Wellington City Council will discuss rates reforms tomorrow, including changing to a land value-based system. Mayor Andrew Little says all options to keep rates low and bolster the city's economy must be explored ahead of the potential amalgamation of regional councils. Work has begun in Christchurch on the National Memorial for the 257 victims of the 1979 Erebus air crash in Antarctica. It's being built in the Craycroft Reserve, with the first sod turned by David Nicholson, who lost his sister Christine in the disaster. The Ministry for Culture and Heritage has earmarked $3.8 million for the memorial. France's Prime Minister says 40 people have drowned in heatwave-related deaths since Thursday. France, Spain and Italy have been hardest hit by the heatwave so far. France saw its hottest June day on record yesterday, reaching an average of 29.8 degrees Celsius. And a Wellington black cat that amassed a large social media following has died after being hit by a vehicle. Five-year-old Azuki Bean was tracked around the city on his Facebook page, Where is Azuki?, with fans posting photographs of his adventures. The page, with more than 3,600 followers, has now been renamed to In Loving Memory, Where is Azuki? Those are the headlines. A quick look at the short forecast from Met Service. For Northland to Taranaki, rain from Auckland to Waitomo. Showers elsewhere sometimes heavy, with thunderstorms possible about Northland and Auckland. Coromandel, Bay of Plenty and the Central High Country. Spells of rain, some heavy falls, downpours and thunderstorms possible about the coast till early tomorrow. Gisborne to Wairarapa, also Whanganui to Wellington. Scattered rain, persistent and heavy at times tomorrow, with gales southerlies setting in the Wellington region from tomorrow night. Marlborough, Nelson and Buller. Rain at times possibly heavy and snow to 400 metres in Marlborough tomorrow. Grey to Fiordland. Rainy spells, clearing to fine. Canterbury, rain and snow to 400 metres in the morning. Otago and Southland, occasional rain easing to isolated showers. And the Chatham Islands, cloudy with showers tonight and in the morning. It's 17 to 6.
1: Ngā mihi, Karen, and Bella Craig is here to update us on the traffic situation. Bella.
2: Kia ora, Lisa. Well, in Auckland, if you're leaving the city centre on the motorways, on the northern it's 35 minutes to Silverdale, on the northwestern it's 20 minutes to Te Atatū, and if you're heading south, it'll take you an hour to Papakura. To Wellington, and traffic's heavy through the CBD, heading north from Newtown down Rutherford Street to the Basin Reserve. And we've had a text in that says a bus has broken down by the Karori Tunnel, so do expect some delays. Looking to Christchurch, it's heavy north on Papanui Road from Hagley Park to Innes Road, and it's crawling heading east along Ferry Road through Ferrymead. And any other traffic tips, you can text us on 2101.
1: Thank you, Bella. Bella Craig there with your traffic update. Let's head to the UK now, and we're joined by our correspondent in London, Lucy Thompson. Lucy, talk about an awkward conversation. Outgoing Prime Minister Keir Starmer is in face-to-face talks with Andy Burnham as Labour prepares for a change in leadership. What is the latest?
3: That's right, Lisa. The two men met for about an hour yesterday, their first meeting since Andy Burnham's victory in last week's Makerfield by-election. The basis of the discussion is reportedly to ensure a smooth handover of power after Starmer announced he is leaving office less than 2 years into his premiership. Now, Downing Street has also confirmed that prospective Labour leadership candidates will be given access to senior civil servants to help prepare for government. Those briefings are said to cover key policy priorities, the process of forming a government, and national security matters. Now, at this stage, Burnham is the only declared contender for the leadership, which means if no rival emerges before nominations close next month, he could become Prime Minister as early as July 17, so just 3.5 weeks away. Starmer also told Cabinet colleagues yesterday he wants his successor to succeed and will spend the coming weeks trying to resolve difficult issues before leaving his position. He also agreed to put major policy and spending decisions on hold until the new leader is in place. Now, despite being the clear frontrunner to take over from Starmer, Burnham has yet to outline a detailed policy platform or reveal who would fill senior positions, including Chancellor, in a government led by him.
1: Lucy, the heatwave unfolding across Europe, I mean, it's presenting some

0: horrendous statistics as people try to avoid the heat and drownings.
1: Yeah, that's right. The heatwave's been blamed for at least 40 deaths in France since Thursday, as the country recorded its hottest day ever on record. The nationwide average temperature reached 29.8 degrees, with the thermometer reaching a scorching 44.3 in parts of the southwest. Now, while the majority of deaths, as you say, have been drowning related, among the most tragic incidents were the deaths of two children aged 2 and 4, who were found unconscious in their family car outside their home. Emergency crews sadly unable to revive them. And while France and Spain and Italy have been bearing the brunt of the extreme conditions so far, the heat is now moving further north, with the United Kingdom preparing for temperatures of up to 35 degrees today. It's just coming up 7 o'clock here, and temperatures are already sitting around 23 degrees. And the soaring temperatures, they're causing widespread disruption here. Rail passengers are being urged to avoid unnecessary travel as some services operate at reduced capacity, while more than 300 schools across England and Wales have either closed completely or shortened their hours this week. And the weather also being closely monitored at Wimbledon, where qualifying matches are underway. While it's, Lisa, usually the British rain that keeps that affects the tournament, officials are using a heat stress index, and when the temperature reaches a certain threshold, players will be able to request a 10-minute break during matches to keep them safe as well. Away from the sporting courts, well, retailers are seeing a rush on summer essentials. Online searches for fans have jumped nearly 1,500% compared with last weekend, and searches for air conditioning units are up 3,500%. So people desperate to stay cool in this weather. Department store John Lewis over here has reported a surge in demand for outdoor cooking and cooking products, with pizza ovens and ice cream maker, Lisa, sales up more than 500%, whatever keeps you cool, I suppose. And supermarket chains are also an increase in sale in ice creams and barbecue foods as people look for ways to keep cool and make the most of the weather.
0: Who wouldn't want an ice cream maker? I mean, like, actually, who wouldn't want one? Visitors.
1: I have to look into that.
0: Yeah, exactly. Now, visitors to the home of cricket in London, this is Lords, they're getting a glimpse of legendary cricketer Martin Crowe in a very special portrait. It is actually a gorgeous portrait, isn't it, Lucy?
1: It's a stunning portrait of the late Martin Crowe, and it's been created by artist Jason Brooks, and it's been unveiled in the long room at Lord's Cricket Ground alongside portraits of some of the game's most celebrated figures, including Sir Donald Bradman and Sir Vivian Richards. Of course, Crowe played for New Zealand between 1982 and 1995 and is regarded as one of the country's greatest batters, yielding over 10,000 runs in his 77 test matches and 143 one-day internationals. Crowe's daughter Emma attended the unveiling ceremony and thanked the artist for recognising Crowe's contribution to the game. Crowe's cousin Russell Crowe also took to social media yesterday, saying it's taken him a while to comment on it because it truly took his breath away. And for people wanting to catch a glimpse of Crowe's and other portraits, the best way to do that is to book a tour of the Lord's Cricket Ground.
0: Indeed. Thank you so much, Lucy. That is Lucy Thompson, our UK correspondent, joining us live there from London. It is 10 away from 6 now. Kia mau tonu mai. Stay with us. You're listening to Checkpoint on RNZ National. Across the ditch, fresh shark sightings at Sydney's Bondi Beach are terrorising beachgoers. The city's coastline has seen a spate of serious and fatal shark attacks, and a local MP is pointing to drones as part of the solution. One flying around Bondi came in handy yesterday when it identified a large white shark in the water. Swimmers were alerted and got out promptly. The ABC's Nick Grimm has more.
2: Just 11 days after a close-to-fatal shark attack on Sydney's Coogee Beach, today another big ocean predator has been spotted close to swimmers and surfers at nearby Bondi.
3: All right, guys, stay out of the water again. That white shark is out there again.
4: Now, could you just exit the water, please, and return to lifeguard instructions?
2: The alarm raised by Jason Eagledon, operator of the social media account Drone Shark App. He daily patrols the skies above the waters of Bondi, keeping a watch on what lies beneath.
3: If anyone can yell out to those surfers in the north to get out, it's hanging around there. Lifeguards aren't operating yet.
4: Well done, Drone Shark.
2: Only yesterday, he issued the identical warning after spotting a white shark just metres from swimmers and surfers, calling his partner Angela Curry, who was herself about to enter the water. She helped warn others of the danger.
5: Me and my swim buddies, we thought, well, we can't really just sit on that information and not let other people know what was going on. So any swimmers that we saw approaching the water, we just said, we know there's an unidentified shark out there at the moment. So do with that what you will. Most people chose not to go in the water. And then there was also a surf school out there having lessons at the time, and they all got out too. There were some paddleboarders as well who decided to exit the water until we knew exactly what was going on.
2: And your partner, Jason, was able to confirm it was a white shark?
5: He was. It took him a while during the process. I mean, he said at the time, I'm 90% sure. And then when he was able to eventually get home, put it on the laptop on a bigger, like as a bigger image rather than his little drone remote, he could 100% confirm that was a white shark.
2: It comes as the New South Wales government announced in its budget yesterday that the state's shark management program will be expanded, with money allocated for smart drum lines, beach netting, listening stations and more drones in the air. But some ask if the money is better spent on ensuring drones are available throughout the day on all major beaches. Jackie Scrooby is the Independent State MP for Pittwater.
6: Well, drones are fantastic, and yesterday is a good example that you can see a lot with a drone. Yesterday's budget announcement showed $86.6 million for the shark mitigation program, which is a huge step change. It's, I think, double. And we've also seen drones deployed through Surf Life Saving New South Wales for the last few months on our beaches. So we know the program works. My focus now is just making sure it's a program that doesn't have any gaps, that it's extended. And, you know, if you speak to any surfer who's going out for a surf this morning, surfers want, beachgoers want dawn to dusk 365 days a year.
0: And that report was from the ABC's Nick Grimm. Scottish football fans are showing Americans how to party, drinking quite a few Boston bars dry as they support their team at the World Cup. The Tartan Army also hit Miami, where many went to their first baseball match ever, CNN's Randy Kay reports.
7: If you're looking for the Scottish World Cup fans, they're not hard to find.
8: We love to party. Any sport event. We love to drink. We love to party.
9: Is the stadium going to run out of beer tonight?
8: Yes, absolutely.
10: 100%.
8: We need to phone up Scotland and say, can you send more beer? Because we're going to drink it all tonight.
9: Scotland hasn't been to the World Cup in nearly three decades. So the soccer fans who came here to the U.S. for the games are certainly making the most of it. But it's not just soccer that has them cheering. It's baseball.
11: We love baseball and we know the one song they've got. It goes like this. And that's all we really know.
7: Scottish fans call themselves the Tartan Army. In between World Cup matches, they've been taking over stadiums in host cities. In Miami, the Marlins team dubbed Monday night's game the Tartan Takeover, after about 8,000 tickets were purchased by Scottish fans.
12: We are here to see Scotland play Brazil, so we thought we would just come and see the baseball and support the fighting fish.
9: What do you think makes the Scottish fans so unique?
12: Well, no one else wears kilts. We have lots of fabulous songs.
7: And where the Scots go, the party follows.
9: Scottish fans have never attended a U.S. baseball game, but that doesn't seem to be getting in the way of their fun.
13: He throws it and he hits it as far as he can. Is there more than that?
9: Can you explain the rules of the game to me here?
14: As a Scottish man, I would say there's a man throwing a ball at another man who's trying to hit it out the park, and 9 times out of 10 he misses.
9: Do you think they should just use a bigger ball out here? Would that make more sense to you?
14: I would say a bigger ball and a bigger bat.
7: The Marlins lost to the Texas Rangers 4-3. But that didn't dampen the Tartan Army's spirits.
15: No, Scotland, no party!
0: That report was from CNN, but don't worry, it isn't all over yet. Our own Tartan Army has joined me in the studio. An army of one,
4: hey,
0: Wallace Chapman, repping his clan's tartan
4: Wallace
0: today.
4: Wallace Chapman tartan. There should be a statue of
0: Chapman
4: me, right?
0: Tartan.
4: Yeah. I don't know.
0: Does your tartan have... Wallace is seriously wearing his family's tartan today.
4: Yes.
0: Does it have a name? Or is it just...
4: I think it's the Wallace tartan. I don't know.
0: Really?
4: I don't know.
0: You just made that up.
4: Because the Fijian side's very close. The Scottish is way back in the day, you know. But my great-great-grandmum does come from a little place called Banff. And I identify
0: with
4: the only
0: Banff I know is in Canada.
4: B-A-N-F-F. It's a tiny fishing village,
0: yep,
4: as I understand.
0: There's a Banff like that in Canada.
4: Oh,
0: yeah.
4: Okay.
0: Yeah.
4: Look, I'd love to go, but I've heard that there's no party like a Hogmanay party. And that is one of my dreams, to go to that and, of course, to...
0: You could host one on the newsroom floor. But in the meantime, your day job...
4: Yeah.
0: On the panel, well, actually, it's your night job.
4: Yeah.
0: What are you going to be chatting about?
4: Well, just a couple of things here. Look, the grey area around these move-on orders, they're talking about in Wellington. Could busking be caught up in these move-on orders? So, for example, I've seen it in town. If you're a person who does a half hog version of the ukulele or the recorder, not putting your heart into it, and asking for money, is that busking or is it begging? I've gone past these people going, hang on.
0: That is a shocker.
4: That's a shocker. So we talk about that, the grey area, human rights. I'll jump to the question of the day, and we got a lot of response, needless to say.
0: Forwards, you're going to get another one as well. Carry on.
4: Do you drive barefoot? Putting it out there, New South Wales police have issued a warning not to. Me, personally, I haven't got much skin in the game, as you know, on this particular topic. I won't say
0: much,
4: why.
0: Zero skin in the game.
4: Well,
0: figuratively and literally, I'm sorry. Driving barefoot is gammy. I'm looking at you, Tuila Fuatai, who drives barefoot. I mean, she's responsible
4: there
0: for the traffic report, and the woman drives barefoot. Anything could happen. Can she be trusted? I'm not sure.
4: Yeah, disappointed.
0: But I do also agree with your listeners who say that actually the worst footwear crime behind the wheel is jandals.
4: Is it?
0: Yeah, I agree with that. They can slip, they can get hooked up on the accelerator. I just think jandals are a catastrophe waiting to happen in many aspects of life.
4: Yes, yes. But
0: many, you know, climbing over rocks, going down stairs, anything, well, if you're the slightest bit clumsy, but also driving.
4: On the list of things I don't have, jandals as well. But I want to ask you,
0: you don't have jandals.
4: I don't have jandals. Never worn them.
0: They hurt between my toes. So
4: exactly.
0: It's just,
4: you see,
0: it is an absolute rare occasion where I wear them because I'm, you know,
4: but
0: soft foot.
4: Bare feet driving, is it not a bit hobbity?
0: It's just gammy. It's revolting. I don't want your toe jams on my accelerator or my clutch.
4: Thank you.
0: I mean, but do you even know what those things are? Do you know what the function of a clutch is?
4: Next year.
0: I'm not sure. But
4: next year's the year.
0: If you share a vehicle with anyone, do you want their toe jams on the pedals?
4: No.
0: Is there a law about it, Wallace?
4: There's not, apparently. You can drive...
0: Because people used to say that there was.
4: Yes, but there isn't. You can go for your licence bare feet.
0: Would you?
4: No.
0: I think it would lower the tone. Well, I mean, you know, well, this is something we can look forward to when you sit your licence. Outfit considerations will be high on the agenda.
4: I'll wear my scarf.
0: You can wear your scarf and we'll get you a special pair of licensed jandals.
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15: With Anne Soy in Nairobi and James Copnell in London.
16: We speak to the Secretary General of the UN International Maritime Organization. It's set to evacuate more than 11,000 sailors who have been stranded in the Gulf because of the US-Israel war against Iran.
17: And why is it fun in here in Vancouver? A packed day of World Cup action as the final countries get their group games underway.
18: We are also going to meet the American men employed to watch every match at the World Cup. Dream job or a bit of a chore? We're going to find out how they are holding up.
16: And we take a look at how Western European countries are preparing themselves for record heat waves that are going on now in parts of the continent. That's after the latest world news.
19: BBC BBC News with Emily Thomas. The US Senate has passed a resolution calling on President Trump to halt the war on Iran or seek congressional approval to continue it. In a rare rebuke for the president from members of his own party, four Republicans joined Democrats in the 50-48 vote. Here's our North America correspondent, David Willis.
20: The US Constitution grants Congress alone the right to declare war, yet lawmakers have been sidelined since the conflict began, and concern has grown over rising fuel prices resulting from Iran's blockade of the Strait of Hormuz. The White House dismissed the Senate vote as non-binding, but it may put pressure on Mr. Trump to avoid a return to hostilities, something he has suggested might happen if the current negotiations with Iran falter.
19: Russia's proxy governor of the city of Sevastopol in occupied Crimea has said Ukrainian attacks on energy infrastructure has left it without power. Mikhail Rzhevajayev urged residents not to panic, saying engineers were doing everything possible to restore supplies. Danny Eberhard reports.
21: Ukrainian attacks on occupied Crimea have targeted everything from Russian military facilities to bridges and trains. Reports suggest this latest attack was on a power plant in Simferopol. Residents on the peninsula are facing serious fuel restrictions. And in Russia itself, more regions have put restrictions on buying petrol and diesel. Ukrainian strikes on Russian oil refineries are having an effect. But Russian officials do not mention these, instead talking about what they call artificial fuel shortages linked in effect to panic buying.
19: Western Europe is bracing for another day of severe heat, with red alerts issued in France, Italy and Spain. In Britain, the Met Office has issued a rare warning of a risk to life across southern England, the Midlands and parts of Wales. Here's our climate reporter, Esme Stallard.
22: People are probably thinking, we seem to be getting more of these heat waves. You are absolutely correct. Within the 20th century, we didn't get heat waves above 35 degrees very rarely. We've had six of those in the last 10 years. We are getting more of them, and that unfortunately is a result of climate change. I think events like this do remind people about how climate change is affecting our everyday lives. In fact, we actually have the progress report from the UK's climate advisers coming out today. But what they said in this report is that they are urging governments to continue to take action on emissions. And they say heat waves like this are the result of failing to take that action.
19: The leader of North Korea, Kim Jong-un, has said his country is equipping its navy with nuclear weapons. According to North Korea's state news agency, he made the remarks on Tuesday at a ceremony that marked a naval vessel's entry into active service. This is the World News from the BBC. Eight people who US prosecutors say have links to the left-wing Antifa movement have collectively been sentenced to 450 years in prison for their roles in a riot outside an immigration detention centre in Texas. Benjamin Hanel Song, the purported leader of the group, was sentenced to 100 years in prison. New research suggests that office workers who take five-minute walking breaks or movement snacks every hour can boost their well-being without losing efficiency. Here's our health reporter, Michelle Roberts.
23: Researchers surveyed more than 11,000 US employees, most of them in office jobs and working 8 to 9 hour shifts. The volunteers were asked to schedule regular walking breaks into their day. A walk every half hour improved mood and reduced tiredness, but was disruptive to the day job. One every 2 hours was better than no walking, but a 5 minute stroll each hour led to the biggest and most feasible improvement in productivity, mood and alertness. Experts say it suggests a sensible dose to encourage people to sit less and move more.
19: Donald Trump says six people have now been arrested for allegedly damaging the newly renovated Lincoln Memorial reflecting pool in Washington. In a social media post, he again claimed, without providing evidence, that a 100-metre-long gash had been purposefully slashed into the blue lining of the pool. Since the $14 million project was completed, the pool has been plagued by peeling paint and a massive algal bloom. A Democratic Republic of Congo football superfan known as Lumumba Vea, or the Living Statue, has made his spectator debut at the World Cup, watching his country's 1-0 defeat against Colombia. Michel Nkuka Mbolodinga gained fame during the recent Africa Cup of Nations for posing as a statue of Congo's assassinated independence leader, Patrice Lumumba, for the entirety of games. BBC News.
18: Thank you for that news. Hello and welcome to Newsday on the BBC World Service. We're live in Nairobi with Anne Soy, in London with me, James Copnell, and in Vancouver for the World Cup with Isaac Fannin.
16: The US Senate has approved a measure to require President Trump to seek its approval first before taking any further military action in the war in Iran. And we also hear from people in Western Europe about how they are coping with extreme temperatures.
17: And I'm Isaac Fannin in Vancouver, Canada. We'll be talking about Cristiano Ronaldo making history, becoming the first man to score at 6 World Cups. We'd love to hear your thoughts on that and on anything else you've seen in the program. Send us a message at our text number. It's +44 77 86 20 50 85.
18: The ceasefire between the US and Iran has led to a partial resumption of tanker movements, shipping movements through the Strait of Hormuz. Still, traffic remains below normal levels and many ships are in effect stuck. The United Nations Shipping Agency says it's working to evacuate 11,000 seafarers stranded when Iran closed the strategic waterway. So let's speak to Arsenio Dominguez, Secretary General of the International Maritime Organization, that is the UN agency responsible for the safety and security of shipping. Welcome back to the programme. What details then can you give us about this plan to bring the seafarers out?
1: Good morning. And right now, the main focus, as you said in your introduction, is to evacuate the 11,000 seafarers on board over 500 vessels that have been stuck inside the Strait of Hormuz for all this time, since the conflict started. There are two routes that are in operation right now. The first one was announced by Iran, and they said the coordinates. The second route, which we agreed with the leadership of the Sultanate of Oman, started operation yesterday, mainly to evacuate the vessels. This route, of course, have the guarantees of having no mines in the region, and it would allow us to have an orderly approach to avoid collisions from the vessels. All this is temporary until, of course, in accordance to the MOU signed between Iran and the United States, the traffic separation scheme that is normally used will be clear from any mines or any hazards, and then step by step we can increase the transit of vessels and resume operations in and out of the strait.
18: Yeah, I mean, that sounds relatively simple, but presumably it is extremely complicated. You will have needed security guarantees, I guess, from some of the military forces in the region, not least Iran. That issue of mines you touched on there is presumably a very real concern. Would I be right to think that this whole operation will proceed slowly and fairly cautiously?
1: That's correct. There's a lot of negotiations that have taken place in order to actually get this agreement, and starting not only with the United States, Iran and Oman, but also we involve other countries in the region, as well as the United Kingdom and France, who has been leading the coalition of the willing. With all this behind us, we now have the guarantees for these two routes to be utilized whilst the demining of the traffic separation scheme established by IMO back in 1968 can become operational. Our focus is, of course, evacuating the seafarers, but now we have all the necessary information in order to orderly evacuate the vessels, sending them to the holding areas, and then, of course, with Oman, transiting them one by one in order not to have any collisions or any incidents.
18: Tell us a little bit about the conditions of those 11,000 seafarers. Presumably there will have been a lot of fear and worry over the last few weeks, but what too about the basics, food, water, those sorts of things?
1: We've been working very closely with international organizations, NGOs, as well as the shipping industry and the countries in the region. And I want to appreciate their support in order to continue to provide the essential supplies from food, water and any medical assistance to the seafarers that have been stranded in the area. I have to say, from speaking to some of the seafarers who have been able to leave the conflict zone, they have also been supporting each other. And this just demonstrates the resilience, not only of the sector, but also of the seafarers. But it is important now to continue to provide and support them after they have left the region in relation to mental health, and address issues like fatigue as well, because we need to keep looking after them, not only whilst they are there, but also what happens afterwards.
18: Presumably then they're pretty desperate to get out, even if, as you say, what happens afterwards is vital. Do you have a timescale for when it should be possible to get them all out?
1: We're working on the next few weeks to step-by-step increase the number of transits. We've seen that it's been around 30 transits per day on average since the end of last week. Of course, after the MOU was signed. It's still very low in comparison to the 135 transits a day that we used to have in the Strait of Hormuz before the conflict. But we don't want to rush things. We need to do this step by step. The ships need to be allocated in specific positions because they have been in several parts of the Gulf. And then step by step, we'll increase in the numbers in order to maintain, in particular, the safety for all the seafarers, but will increase in the next few weeks.
18: How big an issue is the issue of mines, not just for getting these stuck vessels out, but also for the full resumption of maritime traffic through the Strait of Hormuz?
1: It's critical. We will not risk the seafarers and the ships in going through areas where we have information that they are mines in the transit. And this is why right now we're not using the traffic separation scheme that was established. It is very clear from the MOU that Iran has committed to demine that zone. And we have information as well and confirmation that there are some mines present in the region. This may take a few weeks. And of course, we rely on the experts to do that and carry out any verification. The more that we bring all these safety guarantees to the region, the more that we will be able to increase the traffic. And other stakeholders, including insurance companies, would also play their part in the reducing the premiums. And in that way, we can actually step by step resume the very important transit of goods in the region.
18: On that issue of mines, give us a sense of what sort of conversations you have been able to have, if any, with the Iranian authorities.
1: Having addressed that directly through the Iranian authorities, that's something that it's been already pre-agreed in the MOU and the conversations between the United States and Iran. I have confirmations from Iran in having conversations with them that they are going to stick to the points raised in the MOU. So that's what I'm expecting to get further information later on. My first priority right now, it is to evacuate the seafarers and then move step by step into other topics that we still have to address in the Gulf region.
18: Arsenio Dominguez, thank you very much indeed. Secretary General of the International Maritime Organization.
16: We've been talking a lot about the weather on Newsday so far this week as temperatures in parts of the world soar in early summer months. Western Europe is experiencing severe heat. On Tuesday, France had its hottest day since records began 80 years ago, with daytime and nighttime averages reaching an all-time high. Parts of Western France climbed to 42 degrees on Tuesday afternoon, while in Paris, the Eiffel Tower was temporarily closed. Here's a snapshot of how people are suffering and in some cases enjoying the weather across Europe.
2: I wasn't expecting it to be so bad, especially on the metro and stuff. I just try to drink as much water as possible, but even now I went to the shop, there's like no water in the shop.
3: I wear light clothes and I keep drinking, hydrating, because it is unbearable. Even when we are not under the sun, temperature rises.
5: I find it quite unbearable, and I think it is a sign of climate change, and I just think that London is not a city that's meant to be hot.
6: I mean, I think we wait all year for some sun, so we should stop complaining, right?
24: Yeah, let's just embrace it.
16: Well, let's hear more on the situation in France now and cross to the southeastern coastal city of Nice and speak to our correspondent there, Pierre-Antoine Denis. So, you are in Nice now. How is the weather today compared to yesterday?
25: It is yet another very, very hot morning here, obviously with temperatures that are higher than the usual. That is the same for all across the country, well above already 30 degrees in some parts of the country. So it's the historic heat wave in that sense. The night of Monday into Tuesday was also recorded as the hottest night since records began. And there were fears yesterday into the evening as I spoke to the weather agency that the night that we've just had could already break that record. So we're waiting to see the national average on that front. But if it's not, then you will be very, very close, because some parts of France, like Paris or Bordeaux, didn't see a temperature rising under 30 degrees throughout the night. So it gives you a flavor of how it would be for places, for these cities, which are very densely populated and where basically the cities aren't really designed to cope with that heat. So people have been genuinely clutching at straws, trying to find ways to cope with that heat, either buying ACs or fans very quickly, hastily, or simply staying out in parks all night long.
16: And how is it for people who are vulnerable, perhaps because of age or perhaps medical conditions?
25: Well, there are sort of emergency plans being put in France to try and mobilize more resources in the healthcare system. We've had an increase in 50%, 50 in calls to the equivalent of 911, which is something that the French authorities have tried to say, look, do it, call us, tell us how you feel, don't rush into A&E in order to avoid an overflow of patients. So it sort of gives a flavor of how it's impacting, especially the elderly and the vulnerable, who've been told not to travel on the railway system, not to travel on the metro in Paris, to try and stay at home as much as possible. But even with that, we're now hearing this morning that one big power plant in the western France has got cut off due to the heat, and 60,000 people are now without electricity. Among them must be some vulnerable people. How will they handle the fact that they can't use their AC or fans? So there are these sort of questions that are now going to be asked all across Indeed. France as well as Southern Europe.
16: Just compounds the challenge there, doesn't it? Many thanks for speaking to us, Pierre-Antoine Denis.
18: Newsday on the BBC World Service with Anne in Nairobi, James in London and Isaac in Vancouver at the World Cup. And Isaac, what's a World Cup without stars?
17: I know, right? We have seen Lionel Messi, Erling Haaland, Harry Kane, Mbappe, all of those guys, the big names at the tournament. But the person we hadn't seen up until Tuesday was Cristiano Ronaldo. And when we did see him, he made a bit of World Cup history at that. He scored twice for Portugal to become the first man to score at six World Cups, Portugal winning 5-0 against Uzbekistan. And after the game, he sent a clear message to his detractors. He said he was back, and that he wanted to remind people that he'd been scoring goals for well over two decades. Let's hear from Ronaldo's coach, Roberto Martinez, who heavily backed him.
8: As a human being, I think he's allowed to have emotions, he's allowed to have feelings. I think what is impressive with him is the answer. The answer, whatever he feels, the answer is to get back on the training ground and practice and work and demand from himself. And that professionalism is what is giving him the longevity.
17: Yeah, he has been scoring goals for a long time. Inés Geraldo is in Portugal and joins us. Inés, it felt like the criticism for Cristiano Ronaldo was really loud worldwide. I wonder what it was like in Portugal.
9: Hi there. Good morning. Thank you for inviting me. Last week it was a bit loud. Not only we felt that around the world, but in Portugal as well. Although I do feel like criticism for Ronaldo was fair, it does feel like people actually forgot that it wasn't only Ronaldo not playing well in the first game. It was the whole team. Portugal as a whole, as a team, just wasn't there when they drew with Congo. And the truth is that, well, yesterday, thankfully, after having that kind of self-analysis, they understood what they did wrong in the first game. And yesterday they responded back and in a good fashion.
17: Some people might argue that he was picking on a country who aren't necessarily as good. Their last game is against Colombia. And Colombia, I watched that game against DR Congo and they looked really, really good. And they won't make it as easy as perhaps Uzbekistan made it for Cristiano Ronaldo. Do you think that he is the best way, having him playing at top, is the best way that Portugal has to win a World Cup?
9: Well, I mean, let's face it. Ronaldo at this point is 41. I think he still has a lot of importance inside the team, the locker room. But I do believe that he needs to be managed in a different way, especially physically, because we know that mentally Ronaldo will always have that winning mentality, that mentality of always wanting to be on the pitch. But he is 41, and in like you said, Colombia will not be as easy. It won't be easy at all, like it was yesterday. So I do believe that there has to be some kind of management that he, at this point, he needs to understand, he and the staff and the players that go along with him to the pitch, that he, maybe he is not cut out to be in the pitch 90 minutes. I still feel like he can be important. He showed yesterday that he can still be effective on the box, but he still needs to be managed and maybe be saved for other moments. If Portugal wants to move forward, there has to be a management kind of situation so that he can be important when he needs to be important. Yeah.
17: And really briefly, Inez, this record that he has broken, 6 World Cups, is pretty extraordinary, isn't it?
9: I mean, yes, obviously. I mean, 6 World Cups. You just have had another 2 players. I don't remember, honestly, if Ochoa has played at this point. Messi has, and is just making at 39, almost 39, an incredible World Cup. And having Ronaldo achieve that 6th World Cup and being able to score in all of them, I mean, that's just writing history and putting the name of Portugal in a level that we haven't seen before. Yeah, I mean, it's quite an achievement. But hopefully what we expect in Portugal is for the team to understand that, yeah, these happenings are important. They need to be celebrated, yes, but I do believe that at this point we do have a really good generation. It's not just a generation of players that can show themselves on the pitch, but then you have that depth in the bench. So yes, it's important. It needs to be celebrated, but there's a World Cup to be played, and Portugal, I don't think they're favorites, but if they play well, if their mindset is on the right place, we can actually make some good things, probably top 8, top 4 of the World Cup. Yeah.
17: Let's see. Inez, really, really appreciate you talking to us. That's Inez Geraldo, a journalist in Portugal. Now, the start of the World Cup with 4 matches a day and an expanded 48 teams has made tuning in for each game something of a full-time job. And quite literally for superfans Kevin Akoto and Austin Franklin, who are getting paid $50,000 to do just that. The BBC's Nada Tulfig caught up with the two men just a week into their roles as Fox One's chief World Cup watchers to see what the experience has been like.
7: I'm in the middle of Times Square, and along with the digital billboards, there is a new fixture. It is a custom-built cubicle that you can see right into, with a sofa, 2 recliners, and 2 men who are being paid $50,000 to watch every single World Cup match. There's a sign here that calls them Chief World Cup Watcher.
11: So over there, we've got a miniature version of every single soccer ball ever used in the World Cup on the bookshelf.
12: Austin Franklin is an influencer from Philadelphia. I caught up with him and Kevin Akoto, a former line cook from Florida, just over a week into their roles to get a tour of the space.
13: You know, it's like any 20-year-old's, like, you know, imagination. Like, if you could put anything in here, like, this is what you'd put in here as a soccer fan, I think.
7: Plenty of seating options.
11: Plenty
7: of flags.
11: Options.
7: Lots of plushies, I see.
11: Yes.
7: And then, Kevin, there's even a memory wall. You guys are taking some Polaroids.
13: We're trying to take a Polaroid for each match. So just getting some memories, our memories in, and also taking photos with our guests as well. So once we get to the final, we can recount on, you know, the journey that we've been on.
11: Sorry, I might want to tune in to Messi taking this PK. Oh, yeah.
12: They beat out thousands of others for this job, which requires them not to just watch every match, but also to create content for fans. The start of the World Cup with four matches a day and an expanded 48 teams has made for a packed schedule. With several more weeks to go, the men say they're trying to pace themselves.
0: I sleep when I can. It is a total marathon of... It's, you know, a relatively easy job, right? I'm sitting on a couch watching football, but it has been tiresome, and making sure I get my 8 hours when and where I can.
13: Kind of gotten worn down a bit. You know, I've gotten worn down. Austin's gotten a bit worn down. So just learning how to, you know, keep up with everything that's going on.
0: Well, thankfully we have two TVs, right?
12: Austin's favorite part has been meeting the thousands of fans from all over the world that have taken over Times Square and chatting with them in between matches about football, culture, and how they're experiencing the United States.
0: Yeah, the craziest part of it is how frequently I forget that I'm in Times Square with people watching me. Like, I'll be watching a match for 10, 15 minutes and get sucked into it, and I look to my right and see Kevin, and then see all of these people walking around Times Square, and you totally forget that you're in a cube in the middle of Times Square with people watching you.
13: Okay. I have to take a second bite.
4: This is the cheese and corn empanada. You should get one of the empanadas.
12: Another perk of the role, they're served food from the countries competing. On today's menu, Argentinian barbecue, while they watch Lionel Messi play.
0: Oh, man, I jinxed him. I feel like I...
12: Both men have no regrets, but their spectators are split on whether they'd want their job.
10: That'd be great, you know? I think it's lovely. If they could pay me to watch the games, I'm ready to do it. I would do it.
14: Well, I think it's nice, but it might just be kind of weird sitting there and everyone can just look at you and you don't really have any privacy.
7: It's 104 matches. Would you want to watch all 104 matches?
10: No. That's a lot of matches, but it's probably a bit of an overdose, no?
7: Yeah. What do you think of that? Is that something you would want to do?
15: Yes. $50,000, I would take that so happily. To watch all World Cup games, that's like a... easy job.
13: You know, we're starting to get into a routine a bit, you know, when we have earlier games.
12: So which teams do they support? Kevin is rooting for the U.S. and Ghana because of his family ties to both nations. But Austin wears Norway's jersey, not for any personal reasons, but because he thinks they could surprise everyone.
0: I think it's, you know, an easy pick to say, oh, Spain will win or France or, you know, and I think Norway is right on the cusp. And if the chips fall where they may, I could totally see them bringing it home.
17: Yeah, what a crazy, crazy story. I might be handing in my notice because that sounds like a great job. I would not be upset to watch all 104 of those matches. Thank you to the BBC's Nada Torfig catching up with Kevin Nakoto and Austin Franklin who are watching those games. Plenty more Newsday and sport and World Cup chat for you, so make sure you stick around.
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18: But his appearance, he put his good appearance down to good lighting. So he's getting the world hot.
24: He's not that hot.
18: Oh,
24: he just looks like a your run-of-the-mill pink pom to me.
18: Oops, be careful what you say, actually.
26: Objectification much?
24: It's got nice arms. Yes.
26: Oh,
24: maybe you should wear a singlet.
18: Okay, so he's got good arms. Alan Blakeman.
26: I'm staying totally out of this.
18: What does it say?
26: Look, it must have been a slow news day at the New York Times.
18: Awesome. Well, it's gone around it's gone around CNN, Daily Mail.
24: They're sick of reporting about how bad Trump is, and they just wanted some light relief. So they've got hot podium guys.
26: Well, let's have Larry the Cat. Come on.
24: No, the Larry the Cat was Azuki the Cat, and he got killed.
26: Yeah, no, but Larry the Cat. He's at 10 Downing Street.
24: Oh, you mean
26: he's
24: the Downing Street
26: actual
24: Cat?
26: The Downing Street Cat.
18: Well,
24: he had his moment in the sun last week.
18: Says Katie Glass, a columnist at the Times of London, prime ministers have come and gone, but this guy is the most reliable man in politics.
24: But isn't that great that through all the economic downturn and upheaval in Britain that he's kept his job?
18: Totally.
24: That's a silver lining.
18: Yep. Very good sound designer.
1: He can do it, all right. So there you go. Look up Hot Podium Guy hashtag. Really big response to. Have I got time to read out one? Why don't I? Here we go. Here's just one. If I can find. Where's my feedback? My mother luckily sold her apartment at the village quickly. She needed to move into hospital care, so bought there. The changeover was maybe 8 weeks before it resold. Last month, she was in Auckland Hospital for 2 weeks when her care bill of $7,000 a month was queried, as it was for retirement level care, yet she was not in her room, not eating, not using water or heating or nursing or security or power. They said 21 days absence is the amount above where we stopped charging room fees. We reserve the right to put someone else in her room if you don't pay. Of course we'd signed it, of course they were in the right, but how do they get to charge for retirement level care when there was no care being given? It grinds my gears. And how could they put somebody else into her room when we paid 700 grand for that room?
26: Because it's in the contract.
1: Yes. Yeah.
26: That's why.
1: They get you when you're vulnerable, and it is quite sickening, as this person's opinion. There's a huge response regarding the retirement.
26: I think this one's going to have legs.
1: Yes, indeed.
26: I really do.
1: All right, you are on the panel, RNZ National. We have Alan Blackman and Catherine Graham. Time is 6:31.
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19: The Workplace Relations Minister says New Zealand First is not acting in good faith in opposing her planned health and safety overhaul. New Zealand First leader Winston Peters has said he won't vote for the Health and Safety at Work Amendment Bill without changes. But Brooke Van Velden says party staff has never raised any specific concerns with her. The TAB, New Zealand Racing Advisory Committee, says the sport needs urgent reform to secure its future. Teachers Union, the PBTA, is warning of a growing prevalence of extremist views in the classroom, including homophobia, anti-Semitism and racism. And a Far North District Council leader says the pending closure of a Kaitaia mill with the loss of 60 jobs will bring more pressure and uncertainty for people when life is already tough. Those are the headlines. Our next bulletin at 7.
20: 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I'll be speaking to politicians, newsmakers and commentators as we wānanga the big political issues facing Aotearoa today. Nō reira, ariari, taringa mai kia Mata, this Thursday after the 7:30 headlines on RNZ National.

0: I'm ready, panel. Here we go. Here we go. Come on, Ella Blackman. There you go. Professor Chemistry, can you do an uh-oh for the,
1: no,
0: for the nation?
1: No, I can't. The best part about that song is the horn sample, which comes from a track by a band called the Chai Lights, I believe, which is way better
2: don't
1: than this.
2: Offend
1: way better than
2: the
1: this.
2: Beyonce.
1: Sorry, this is just—it's just theft, musical theft. But you know,
0: are you listening to this? What do you think of Alan?
2: I think Alan should be very careful walking home tonight. That's what I'm saying.
0: Okay. Anyway, so Beyonce featured Jay-Z came out on this day in 2003. My wonderful producer Tess says, Alan Blackman is cancelled from now on.
2: Yes, exactly.
0: It's from her debut solo studio Dangerously in Love album. Crazy in Love, often regarded as the song that propelled Beyonce to superstar status. And Professor Blackman, Rolling Stone placed it at number 16.
1: Rolling Stone, pah.
0: On their 2024 revision list of the 500 greatest songs of all time. So it's number 16.
1: Yeah Rolling Stone.
2: It's called sampling, yeah, Alan. Sampling.
0: Unlike your Jethro Tulls. Okay, so I love it. Catherine loves it.
2: Yeah.
0: Who's a Beyonce fan?
1: Majority rules, is it? Is that the way we work?
0: There we go.
2: It's
0: anyway.
2: Democracy, that's the way it works, bro.
0: Bit of Beyonce, and needless to say, love it or hate it, it was a huge hit.
2: Yes, was
0: it not?
2: Yes, it was.
0: Very good.
2: It still is.
0: Yes.
2: Many households.
0: Okay, all right. You're on the panel, RNZ Nash. No, I'm Wallace Chapin. We are on Apple and Spotify. Listen and follow, as you do. I know you do. All right, Catherine Graham, I've been thinking.
2: Well, I was very lucky to attend the Jules Top celebration the other week, the other Friday. As I'm on the Women in Film and Television board, of course I am, and often when I attend these kinds of events, I often feel that aren't like tangihanga or in a more Māori context, I often can't relate to them, but this was an absolutely joyous celebration of somebody's life, and of course I have very fond memories of the Top Twins, as I'm sure we all do. But I did go home and talk to my daughter about it, who's a Gen Z, and she said, Who are the Top Twins, Mum? And it reminded me, being there with, you know, at the event, of just how political and motivated they were and how active they were in the political space. And you don't get that so much with, well, you do with, I guess, with many Māori artists, but they were a real phenomenon. The Top Twins, you know, the way that they bridged all these different, I mean, when you think about it, you see some of the most right-wing, very conservative Waikato or, you know, farmers sitting next to these two hard-out lesbians dressed up as men doing their comedy act. I mean, they were a great bridger of all sorts of different communities. So it was a fantastic event.
0: Amazing.
2: And congratulations to Miriam Makamo. She did a fantastic job emceeing, and also to Arani Cuthbert for organising it.
0: Yeah.
2: Kia ora.
0: There's so much to say, still sort of really thinking about this event and the Top Twins themselves. And we had Leanne Pawley, who did that wonderful film on them. And I went to see, I wasn't going to, but I went to cinemas, and it was one of the documentaries that
2: Untouchable Girls.
0: Yeah, I just came out crying. I just thought,
2: well, this was very emotional. That's what I often never find it often non-Māori sort of tangihanga, is that they're quite, they can be, you can feel quite, well, I often feel quite alienated, but it was very emotional. You're pretty much crying from the first, time that Linda spoke about her sister right till the end. You know, it was very emotional.
0: Amazing.
2: And but everyone just, it was a bit long probably, but everyone just celebrated this amazing person's life. It was fantastic.
0: Good on you. Captain Graham, I've been thinking. All right, Professor Alan Blackman, I've been thinking.
1: Right, so tomorrow is a very special day, and it is, in fact, Global Beatles Day. This is an official thing.
2: So the Beatles.
1: The Beatles, yes. So, not B-E-E, B-E-A, yes. And this was started by a fan in 2009, and the Beatles organisation have actually taken this up and they are supporting it now. And so it's the official Global Beatles Day tomorrow. And the reason why it's tomorrow is that on the 25th of June 1967, the Beatles participated in the first live global TV link. And they sang All You Need Is Love. Yeah. And gosh, we need more of that song now, I think. It's a song for the ages. Its lyrics, you know, from all those years ago are just as relevant then as they are today. And indeed, so the 25th of June 67 was when that was. And the 25th of June 1964, so exactly 3 years to the day, the Beatles played in Auckland. And I was being born in Dunedin, so there you go.
0: Really?
2: I was going to say, did you go?
0: So it's your birthday tomorrow?
1: It is my birthday
0: on
1: tomorrow.
0: Beatles Day?
1: On Beatles Day, yes,
2: that,
1: there we go.
2: That's the other thing that was special.
1: There we go.
0: I see.
1: So everyone should have a wonderful Beatles Day and share a birthday with Tim Finn, Carly Simon and George Michael.
0: Incredible.
2: And you.
1: Now we're talking music here. None of this Beyonce.
2: He had to get it in. He had to say that.
0: Beyonce.
2: Don't be a hater.
0: Who says that? Hey, all before you go, because I know that there is, do we have time? 30 seconds. If an alien comes down from Venus.
2: No.
1: Yeah.
0: Or Pluto. Whatever planet you like. Yeah. But if a planet.
1: Pluto's not a planet.
2: Whatever, alien comes down from Venus.
1: All right. I agree with you, it is, but it's not.
0: Yeah. Are you serious?
1: Yeah.
0: Anyway, so if an alien comes down from Venus and says, I have heard of the Beatles, what's the one song?
1: Penny Lane.
0: Really?
2: Penny Lane.
1: Penny Lane, greatest song ever written. Greatest song ever written, full stop. End of story.
0: Amazing.
1: Yep, I'm going to go out to that.
0: Very, very good. Penny Lane, the greatest song ever written. You're on the panel, RNZ National, at 6:41.
3: You're with Wallace Chapman. It's the panel on RNZ National.
0: Justin in Otipoti says, the Beatles suck. All right, sorry, Alan. Sorry, that was just the first...

0: I deliberately said that to please you.
1: Don't be a people pleaser, Al. You know, if you don't like the Beatles, it's fine.
2: Yeah. Well, with the stance on Psychoise, you probably won't be. So let's go straight into it. Mel, what's the issue here?
0: Well, the issue is that I support 110% the Across City Cycleway, Walkway, up Nile Street, and you'll know that, Wallace, I'm
2: sure.
0: My memory serves me right. And I'm concerned about that section from, let's say, the Brook Valley intersection, where it intersects with Nile Street through to Pickamai, the cathedral. There is a lot of activity there with NMIT, that's the Nelson Marlborough Institute of Technology. There's Central School. There's 40 new apartments just built. And diagonally across Nile Street from there is another 19 Kāinga Ora homes. So all in all, I said we cannot lose 50 car parks from that particular section, from Brook Street, equivalent where it intersects with Nile through to Collingwood Street. And that's where I sort of jumped up and down and got a little bit anxious.
2: All right, so here we go. It's again sort of the cars and the cycleway issue, and this area does have a lot of people. You've got that sort of Polytech there, Catherine. You've got that Central School, Nile Street, quite a busy area. Catherine, shall I bring in our panel? I'll bring in a panel and then you can respond. Okay. Catherine.
1: Kia ora, Mel. I believe there's an organisation called Nail Sust that has proposed an alternative route.
0: Yes. And that's of interest. It really is. Their hearts are in the right place. And I think there's something that's got to be looked at, because it's more direct, straight through to Rutherford Street from Nile, connecting up with Waimea Road as well. So, no, that's worth looking at.
1: So we can stand the guillotine down for the revolution, and we can, it hasn't been passed in yet. Is that right? We can look at an alternative route.
0: Good. And Catherine, what you've got to know too is that we've got an exciting new development right up in Mahatahi Village, where 700 homes are going to be built up the Kaka Valley and up Maito Valley, then off to the Kaka Valley, and it's called Mahatahi Village, 700 homes, and we do need a walkway, cycleway going into Trafalgar Street and across to Rutherford Street to service those mums and dads that will be using their cargo bikes and taking their kids as near into town as they can. So that's another point that hasn't been sort of focused on that quite excited about as well.
2: Good on you.
0: But look, and Wallace, you'll know that Nile Street is a wide street. And so are the footpaths. I was there the other day and looking, and I thought, you know, they could be widened just a little bit more on both sides of the street, and it could satisfy me. Mind you, I don't want any trees to go. There's another challenge.
2: Yep.
0: Because I'm a, what would you call me, a closet tree hugger from way back, and
2: righto, Mel.
0: I don't like the removal of trees, so we do have a few challenges, but I think we can come through it.
1: There's always an alternative, isn't there?
2: Exactly. Someone says here, cycleways have absolutely screwed Arrow Valley, and I'm a Green voter, so that'll get a response. Mel, stay there, Alan Blackman.
3: Okay, so is there any written rule that says that cycleways have to go along roads? Because we've got one in Auckland, you know, that lovely elevated one with the pink thing and everything. Why can't you put in something like an elevated cycleway that goes above everything? It doesn't take any road space. You keep your parks. Everybody's happy. You get a cool view from up there.
2: A lot of taxpayer money to do an elevated road.
3: It's worth it, Wallace. Look, we just worry about money too much.
2: Yeah, Mel, you'll find what do you think, Mel?
0: Oh, I think he's ahead of his time, Alan. Isn't
1: he? Yeah, we've heard that.
2: He thinks so too.
0: He impresses as well. Me. Or depresses me. I'll get the word right there. He either depresses me or impresses me. At the moment, he depresses me.
1: So do you think that could be an option, so Mel?
3: Hey, my dad lived in Nelson.
0: When he stopped laughing at his own joke. But we do have the railway reserve that is straight through on the railway leading from the city through Stoke and right out to Richmond. So that could assist Alan with his, what is it again?
2: Grand designs.
0: fly over

0: walkway.
1: Finally, Mal, I mean, Nelson in the final instance, you know, compared to sort of other centres, is pretty compact, pretty small. Why doesn't everybody cycle?
0: Well, they can if they could. Now, but look, I'm going to tell you why. I stood at one of the car parks along Parapara Road the other morning, and I spoke to three different women, three different mums, and I said to each one of them, and they said exactly the same thing just about, really. They said, Mel, look, I hear where you're coming from. They asked that same question. But look, I had to drop my little ones or something, she said, to school, had to do an errand, then to work, then on the way home I had to leave work, have a couple more jobs to do, pick up the kids and get home. I agree with all of it, she said. Why aren't we going on our bikes? But it just doesn't work. It's not practical for me at this stage of my life, she said. And three of them said the same thing. So they want to do it. There's no resistance.
1: There we go.
0: It's just the practicalities of life and living generally.
1: We've cleared it up, Mel. Nice to have your company. And say hello to Happy Nelson. Beautiful place. Good on you.
0: I will. Yes, you've got lovely memories of it.
1: Huge. Yep. No, loved it. Many years there. And Nelson College, alma mater. Now, Mel,
0: your
1: nice to have you coming.
0: Your reputation is still here. You've still got a reputation. Yeah.
2: That's enough. No. Thanks, Mel. Yeah. Nobody needs to hear those stories. Thank you.
1: Yes,
0: how
1: that's
0: will I name it? Let's say a good one.
1: That's very kind, Mel. Kia ora. That's Mel Corden, then Nelson City Councillor. It's amazing, Catherine, that in every centre, it's still a thing, you know, that sort of divide. And it shouldn't be a divide between those who want greater access to cycling and those who want the cars.
2: Well, I know it caused huge fuss down in Wellington, and this new council led by Little has stopped that Golden Mile development, hasn't
1: indeed,
2: it?
1: Indeed.
2: So, yeah, and that was hugely diverse, polarising.
1: Yep. Mm. John in Nelson says, now, Penny Lane was a great song, but I think Here Comes the Sun was the best Beatles song, and I believe an alien from Venus would more likely to have heard it than Penny Lane.
3: Sheesh, everyone's against me today.
1: That's interesting, isn't
3: it?
1: There you go. All right, now it is 11 away from 7. And by the way, don't forget, we have the Whip tonight. Lots to discuss. It's been a big political week there. We have Jackie Vanderkey, political commentator. We have Tim Wilson from the Maxim Institute. And they'll be joined by former MP, Green MP, Sue Kedgley tonight. Now, the question of the day is this. Four words, do you drive bare feet? Someone says, during summer, I frequently drive in bare feet. If I've been wearing jandals, but I don't wear jandals to drive, I strongly recall my dad making that point. I couldn't imagine putting on shoes to drive Wallace when I've been in jandals. What are you thinking? Well, with us is Al in Christchurch. Al, how are you tonight?
4: I'm great. I've just had a big day at work, driven home in my Nissan Leaf, and just relaxing.
1: Good on you. And in your Nissan Leaf, were you in shoes and socks? Were you
4: absolutely work shoes?
1: Oh, okay. But in general, driving in bare feet, what say you, Al?
4: Love it. So we've got a 1965 Anglia, Ford Anglia, and I've been told to issue a correction here. It belongs to my other half. We've owned it since 84.
1: Oh, wow.
4: And, about 10 years ago, I gave it a deep restoration because it was on its last legs. But I just love the contrast with the Anglia and the Leaf. You know, that's my weekend whip, the Anglia. And anyway, one day I was watching YouTube and there was a chap raving about how nice it was to drive his car with bare feet. And being American, it was called stick shift. So that's stuck in my mind. And next time I was using it, I did that, and I thoroughly enjoyed it. It just transported me back to the early 80s beach. So I quite often kick my jandals off and drive it when I'm going down to the beach. And it's
1: the
4: just
1: carefree,
4: lovely.
1: The barefoot stick shift, as you said.
4: That's the one. Yep.
1: Look, stay there, Al. So he looked it up on YouTube. He saw an American, Alan Blackman, driving bare feet. He thought, you know what? We're Kiwis. I'm going to do it too. What say you?
3: I've always driven in bare feet in summer. Always. always. And in some cases, driving in shoes is demonstrably more dangerous than driving in bare feet. I was driving,
1: do you think so?
3: I was driving a Mini once, okay? So a real Mark 1, Mark 2, whatever, Mini, yep, with an accelerator about yay size, you know?
2: Real little.
3: Right next to the brake. And here I was going around a corner, went to hit the brake with my big shoes.
2: Were you wearing platforms? Yeah.
3: No,
2: I can just see you in platforms. Yeah.
1: Amazing. What about you, Catherine?
2: Well, you know, you're talking to someone that didn't, oh, no, I can't say I didn't own shoes. That is a lie. But I didn't wear many shoes until quite later on. So I think a lot of New Zealand, look, everyone in New Zealand drives bare feet, don't they?
3: But don't drive in jandals. They're bloody dangerous.
2: No, jandals are. And, platforms.
1: And platforms.
2: But in Australia, they're going to, up to $400.
1: They're fining it. You know, it's not illegal,
3: Al. It's not illegal,
1: Al, it's not illegal, but they're going to fine. So would you be okay with a policewoman, you know, lights on, saying, look,
2: How are they going to know?
4: I mean, are they banning jandals or bare feet?
3: Well, it's when they prize you out of the wreckage, apparently. Then they figure out that you had bare feet.
4: I'm happy to pay a fine when I'm being prized out of the wreckage. I don't mind. I won't care.
1: But Al, it must be dangerous, though. If the New South Wales cops are saying don't drive in bare feet, don't you get a feeling of you're in the danger zone when you're driving bare feet, Al?
4: Oh, not at all. I feel like I've got more control. I'm more on with the clutch, and it's a very the Ford Anglia's very very visceral experience to drive. It's got no synchro in first. You can feel things happening.
2: I drive a Leaf also, Alan, and I must admit I love it for many reasons, but it is like driving a glorified golf cart. So
4: it's an appliance.
2: So I can see where you're coming from in terms of the Anglia and the whole, you know, lack of synchronicity, the whole feeling with your feet. But maybe in New South Wales it gets so hot that their feet slip off the pedals or something. I don't know.
4: I can see that happening. But my, I put new rubbers on the pedals when I did it up. But, my Leaf, I'd never go back to buying. I won't be buying another petrol vehicle. The Leaf's just been so transformative. It saved me $40,000 and counting. So I've had it since 2018. I imported it privately.
2: Oh, did you?
1: Listen to this.
2: Oh, don't start me. I can go on and on about
3: that. Al,
1: it sounds like you need your own podcast, so we'll leave it there for now. It's great having you on the panel. Thank you.
4: Thank you very much.
1: All right. Hamish says, I love driving mindless and Leaf and bare feet. And one more finally. Hamish says, I've just driven from Wellington to Whanganui in my socks. I do this every single week, there and back, weekly, only with wool between me and the pedals.
3: Socks.
2: That sort of sounds more like a fetish than an actual.
1: I had no idea, Catherine. You were telling the story. Now, finally, what does sound like a fetish is a nice toastie. It seems like every piece of food has an associated national competition these days. Pies have one, as does bacon cheese, I'm told. But toasted sandwiches have the annual Toastie Takeover, which kicks off next Wednesday. 200 eateries around the country are vying to win the top gong for best toastie, and not playing favourites, but I liked the sound of the entry from our next guest. With us is Lewis Itzinger, chef at Rotorua's Mr. Wolf. Lewis, great to have you on.
5: Thank you very much, guys.
1: I am salivating. I am dying to have the country hear about your toastie, which is called the Wolf versus Bambi. Take it away, Lewis.
5: The inspiration for this toastie was we've got a strong hunting culture here in Rotorua.
1: Yep.
5: And the cafe is named Mr. Wolf, so we thought we're going to go for Mr. Wolf Goes Hunting.
1: Yes.
5: So we decided to use local venison for the start of our toastie.
1: Amazing. So what else is in it? Keep going.
5: And we're pairing it with tamarillo and the McClary's pickle chutney and some Gruyere cheese and some watercress, some wild watercress, which really kind of brings that hunting kind of flavour into it.
1: Okay, so Alan, if that's not a party in your mouth, I don't know what is.
3: Look, I'm loving the Gruyere and Tamarillo. I think that just sounds fabulous.
1: How about that?
3: But there's a big but.
1: Talk
3: for me.
1: Green
3: leafy vegetables, you don't put them in a toasty. I saw the picture of it. It looked brilliant. And then I saw this green stuff hanging out the side. No, it's
2: oh,
3: like...
2: Don't be such
3: it's
2: a like Stone putting... Age man, Alan. No,
3: oh,
2: everybody has green things
3: God.
2: On their toasties
3: no,
2: now.
3: No, but you don't. You don't.
1: What
3: but,
1: do you think, Catherine?
3: But
2: well, I like a tomato, ham and cheese myself. I'm so boring. But the one last year that won sounds really nice. That had... Sorry, Lewis, I don't mean to rain on your parade, but that had, it was called the McChickle and Bacon, and a toasty pack with shredded chicken, crispy bacon, burger sauce, American cheddar, McClure's bread and butter pickle, and pickled pesto. Was that too many flavours?
3: American
1: Yeah, probably
3: cheddar.
1: A bit too many, right?
2: You think that's too many?
1: You've got to, that's the thing, hey, Lewis, you've got to get it right, hey? You can't have them jostling for favour.
5: Yeah, we definitely went through a few renditions before we decided on the final verdict, and yeah, it is a little bit of a problem.
1: Yeah. So, what happens next? What do you do now? Are the entries in, or what's going to happen?
5: Yeah, the entries are in, and we're just kind of waiting on a surprise visit from someone.
6: 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We're now closing on this frequency. Our transmission will continue in a few moments on 9700 kHz in the 31-metre band. 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

0: RNZ Pacific News. Kia ora, I'm Kaya Selby. Samoa's Minister of Revenue and Member of Parliament has threatened to revoke the Samoa Observer's business licence during Parliament. Ponga Talalele Ponga made the threat while speaking on business licences in his budget address on Wednesday. Our Samoa correspondent, Ngau Malimana Tepe Aung Tagavaya, confirms the threat was made against the paper in Parliament, but he says the Speaker intervened following the comments.
1: Well, he reminds him of the standing orders that the Observer newspaper cannot be present in Parliament to defend themselves, and but threatening to close a license of business license of a media company without a good reason.
0: Ngol Malemana says this is the first time he's heard of an MP in Parliament making such threats. The Solomon Airlines CEO says he welcomes Prime Minister Matthew Wale's direct critique of the National Airway. Mr. Wale made a public statement saying the government cannot continue to inject funding without meaningful progress and that restructuring was necessary. CEO Matt Finlay says Mr. Wale has the right to have high expectations, as that is the standard the nation deserves. He says government funding is not a substitute for a sustainable airline, it is a bridge, and they owe it to the nation to get to the other side. The Northern Mariana Islands has reached a recovery milestone following Super Typhoon Sinlaku, with the last emergency generators deployed by the Federal Emergency Management Agency now removed from Saipan and Tinian. The US Army Corps of Engineers announced on Monday that its response team had completed the deinstallation of all emergency generators. They had installed 128 of them across the two islands after deploying to the Marianas in April. The generators provided electricity to critical facilities, including water wells and sewage lift stations, while utility crews repaired storm-damaged power systems. The annual Pacific Forum Economic Ministers meeting is underway in Majuro in the Marshall Islands. The two-day meeting, attended by Forum Secretary-General Baron Wanga, aims to endorse economic plans and partnerships for stability and growth for the Blue Pacific continent. There will also be a particular focus on the private sector, fisheries, climate and disaster preparedness, and non-communicable diseases. The meeting agenda is heavily based around addressing economic shocks from volatile fuel prices resulting from the US and Israel's war on Iran. More than 100,000 sight-restoring surgeries have been delivered across the Pacific by the Fred Hollows Foundation and its partners. The foundation's CEO, Dr. Audrey O'Moore, says being able to restore the gift of sight is powerful work. In 2025, 114 outreach clinics delivered more than 64,000 consultations and close to 5,000 surgeries in areas where access to specialist eye care is limited. Dr. O'Moore says these figures reflect the impact of the generosity of the New Zealand public, which funds most of their work.
2: It's a pretty significant milestone for the organisation, which has been around probably just over 20 years. But what really delights us as an organisation is that this significant milestone, of course, demonstrates the relationships and the partnerships that we have and really shows the power of sustained impact.
0: The foundation says it is committed to ending avoidable blindness and vision impairment in the region. Humpback whales are now being spotted off the Kaikoura coast throughout the year, in what Whale Watch Kaikoura describes as a marked change in migration patterns. The organisation says it's recording sightings every month, and the waters around Kaikoura may be functioning as a habitat for the whales, and is no longer just a transit corridor. Whale Watch Kaikoura says it aligns with a change in migration patterns worldwide. It says it's working alongside partners, such as the Department of Conservation, to build a clearer picture of humpback whale distribution and behaviour around New Zealand. The Trump administration is under increasing pressure to end the conflict in the Middle East, as polls show it's becoming more unpopular with American citizens. The BBC's Ellie Crew reports.
3: A new Reuters Ipsos poll shows that 35% of Americans think that the US is now in a weaker position compared to when it started the war with Iran nearly 4 months ago. The Republican-controlled US Senate has passed a resolution directing President Donald Trump to end military hostilities in Iran or seek congressional authorization for them to continue. It's the first time both chambers of Congress have passed a resolution directing a president to remove US armed forces from hostilities under the War Powers Act, and marks marks the strongest bipartisan rebuke of the conflict so far. An interim peace deal between the US and Iran allows 60 days for further negotiations on a permanent agreement.
0: And now to sport. None of the parties hoping to rescue Moana Pacifica were able to convince New Zealand Rugby that they had enough financial backing to support the team. Moana Pacifica has been cut from next year's Super Rugby competition after the franchise was placed into liquidation in May. New Zealand Rugby Chief Financial Officer Chris Kinraid says time constraints were also a factor.
4: The ability to stand up a team, less than 2 month window, with established capital, a viable commercial plan, lined up sponsors to support that business case, made it very difficult to grant a licence to a team that didn't have that capital in place.
0: New Zealand Rugby says the door is still open from 2028. And England cricket coach Brendan McCullum is happy to have his top lineup back for the deciding third test against New Zealand starting tomorrow night. Captain Ben Stokes and Gus Atkinson return after missing the second test following an incident in a London nightclub. McCullum says Stokes is in a very good space.
5: We spent a good hour and a bit talking and he was outstanding actually. He's definitely, to my assessment, looks fantastic. He looks ready to go. He's enthusiastic about the week. And obviously from our point of view, it's nice to have the band back together.
0: England have also included spinner Shoaib Bashir, while wicketkeeper Jamie Smith returns from paternity leave for the test at Trent Bridge. And former New Zealand breaker Karim Lopez has been drafted to the NBA with the Memphis Grizzlies. The 19-year-old forward, who spent two seasons with the Auckland NBL club, went at pick 21. And that's the news.
6: Hula vinaka, this is Pacific Waves from RNZ Pacific. I'm Susanna Suisuiki. Coming up, Fiji police and military face fresh allegation of violent assault. Samoa police denied access to two accused Samoans in Vietnamese jail, and more than 100,000 eyesight restored across the Pacific. In Fiji, the police and military are facing yet another allegation of assault from the wife of a recently deceased resident in Beka. There had allegedly been a raid on the man's home on March 17th. The man died last week and his post-mortem is expected this week. It comes just 2 weeks after a Kanoya resident, Sakiasi Oserandravu, succumbed to injuries after a police raid the month before. With me is our reporter Kaya Selby. So, Kaya, what do we know so far in this case?
0: Kia ora, Sana. Well, we know that the Fijian police have bumped this all the way up to the Criminal Investigations Department. They have announced, as of the end of last week, there is an open investigation into the allegations involving police officers and a military officer in Benga. And this is in following with other investigations, open ones into police and military personnel involved in raids that went way over, allegedly went way over the top. The sorts of things that are being thrown around are allegations of torture, severe beatings, the kind that causes injuries that, given that people don't have proper treatment, they succumb to them later on. The Fiji Police Force have admitted that there was a raid and that the family did register a complaint on the 31st of March. Statements have been recorded that includes the victim's wife. It also includes medical officials. And the latest development, as soon as either the family of the victim or the police are willing to release it to the public, will be the post-mortem. There are other cases where the results of the post-mortem have been doubted as to their validity. The police are being quite closed off about those.
6: This is the third allegation against police in 3 months, right?
0: Yeah, and these are in keeping with the kinds of things that we've heard in the other allegations involving multiple people, an overwhelming display of power from Fijian police and Fijian military, to the point where really the person that was either in custody or being raided really just didn't have any chance, right? Now, the man who died last week, his wife has come out on social media during last week when the man was actually still alive, detailing a number of allegations that bear a striking resemblance to the case of Sakiasi Oserandravu from over a fortnight ago that we reported on extensively. She wrote that her husband had been raided because officers had discovered that he was possessing marijuana, right? And during the raid, quote, my husband suffered severe internal bleeding, including a ruptured liver. Despite the seriousness of his condition, the officers continued searching instead of ensuring he received immediate medical attention. And that there were around 7 to 8 officers there, including a soldier. That is the same kind of makeup in the Sakiasi case, except for the fact that there were 12 police officers and a military officer that had instigated it, right? The other thing is that this happened around mid-March, meaning that the man stayed alive from then all the way up to now, around 3 months of agony that seemingly went untreated or not sufficiently treated at the hospital later on. Now, these allegations have been put to the police and the police are refusing to comment on them specifically, although this is a developing story, though it gives us so far a month-long window in the deaths of 3 people. That is Johnny Vakarisi from mid-April, where he died immediately after he was allegedly beaten. There's Sakiasi, of course, who died just over a month later. And then there is this individual who died around 3 months later. So this is painting quite a grim picture of the situation in Fiji. And for many, this will be a memory of theirs. This will be something that reminds them of what was going on in the early 2000s with the 2000 and 2006 coups. And the military involvement around then. Amnesty International, who we spoke to a fortnight ago, outlined these sorts of things as a pattern of behaviour in Fijian law enforcement during times of crisis. And time will tell what comes of these allegations and what kind of policy decisions are made. And time will tell also if we see more from elsewhere in Fiji.
6: Vietnamese authorities have stopped Samoan police from visiting 2 men from Apia who could face execution for the murder of a Sydney gang boss. Joseph Va'a and Steve Tofa are in custody after they admitted gunning down Lorenzo Lemalutovia in Ho Chi Minh City last month. Margot Staunton has more.
7: The accused read televised confessions, handcuffed and restrained in chairs, after Tovia died at the scene and his associate Sawini Sam was seriously injured. Samoan foreign affairs officials have been negotiating with their Vietnamese counterparts over the international case. Samoa's acting police commissioner, Leotawa Samueluafa Masanga, updated media over the pair on Monday. Our Apia correspondent, Ngalu Malemana Tipi Otangavaya, explains the latest development.
8: They've asked the police commissioner of Vietnam if there's a possibility of senior police officers from here travelling to Vietnam to interview and talk to the 2 Samoan men. The answer from that request was no, but they can send over questions so they can put to the 2 young men there.
7: Ngalu Malemana says while it's not a good start, the 2 governments operate very differently. He says the police in Samoa are now awaiting answers.
8: Questions were sent a week ago and they're expecting the answers to those questions this week. What the questions are, they didn't tell us.
7: A formal diplomatic request has also been sent asking for access to the men to check on their well-being. Ngalu Malemana says the end goal is to have the men sentenced in Apia.
8: The first thing they want to do is to have that door open from Vietnam for the police here to enter that country and be able to talk straight to the men accused for the killing.
7: He explained where the local investigation is at.
8: The police are going to file this week money laundering charges, presumably to the 3 people already facing charges of misleading the police and also bribery.
7: The 3, including a New Zealand man previously detained at the airport, were expected to appear in the Apia District Court on Tuesday.
6: More than 100,000 sight-restoring surgeries have been delivered across the Pacific by the Fred Hollows Foundation, NZ and partners. Committed to ending avoidable blindness and vision impairments in the region, the foundation says their work changes lives. Here's Tiana Haxton with more.
9: The Foundation CEO, Dr. Audrey Olmoor, says being able to restore the gift of sight is powerful work. She says watching community elders open their eyes and see clearly for the first time in years is moving.
2: I've watched bandages come off folks' eyes and hear this incredible gasp where they often will turn and say, you know, I'm looking at my wife for the first time in 10 years. I haven't been able to see her face. Or this is the first time I've ever seen my grandchild. I know his or her voice. I know, you know, what they feel like, but I've actually never seen them. To be able to restore that kind of sight and to have that moment is very, very powerful.
9: The Foundation's work has reached far across the Pacific, where its outreach efforts help communities in need from Fiji and Samoa to Nauru, Papua New Guinea and beyond. In 2025 alone, 114 outreach clinics delivered more than 64,000 consultations and close to 5,000 surgeries in areas where access to specialist eye care is limited. Dr. Olmoor says these figures reflect the impact of the generosity of the New Zealand public, who she says funds most of their work.
2: It's a pretty significant milestone for the organisation, which has been around probably just over 20 years. But what really delights us as an organisation is that this significant milestone, of course, demonstrates the relationships and the partnerships that we have and really shows the power of sustained impact.
9: Rather than just delivering treatment, the foundation facilitates local workforce development, supporting regional universities and specialist training programs. This year, 21 people graduated as qualified eye nurses, while 4 trainee eye doctors completed their studies in Fiji and Papua New Guinea. 11 more doctors are currently training to become fully qualified ophthalmologists. Olmoor says building local capacity and investing in Pacific-led systems is crucial.
2: When you train, you know, your own workforce, then you're building the ability for them to lead locally. They're not trained purposely outside of the region, and so they know their system. They know how to work with their communities, and I think that's a very, very powerful part of the work that we do.
9: One of the Foundation's major projects is the Papua New Guinea Centre for Eye Health, currently under construction in Port Moresby. Once completed, it will be PNG's first purpose-built facility dedicated to specialist eye care and training. Olmoor says this will be key to addressing the country's high rates of avoidable blindness.
2: You know, Papua New Guinea, unfortunately, has the biggest burden of avoidable blindness in the world. There are 11 and 12 million people with very, very limited access to any kinds of services, let alone eye care services. The most important investment moving forward really is to grow the ability for that country to deliver eye care services, and so training doctors and nurses and, in this case, optometrists.
9: While celebrating the successes over the years, she says the work is far from done. The region is challenged by resource limitations, which Dr. Olmoor says can be stretched thin while island nations deal with other health concerns such as non-communicable diseases, HIV, dengue fever and more.
2: They're not always going to pay attention to conditions such as avoidable blindness. So part of our efforts are really to keep raising that advocacy flag, keep raising the visibility of eye care. That will always be a challenge because, you know, many governments will not be able to afford the resources and to prioritise eye care, given the many other challenges they're dealing with.
9: The Fred Hollow Foundation dreams of a world in which no person is needlessly blind or vision impaired. Dr. Olmoor says they are committed to the work ahead to one day see this dream become a reality.
6: A new documentary is examining the impact of unexploded ordnances remaining in the Solomon Islands after World War II. More than 80 years later, these remnants of war continue to cause deaths and injuries across the country. Filmed entirely in the Solomon Islands by an all-Pacific crew, The War Below, Restoring Hope in the Solomon Islands, follows survivors, victim advocates and those working to clear UXOs. It documents their experiences, the ongoing efforts to make affected areas safe, and serves as an urgent call to action. I spoke with the documentary's director, Tuki Laumia, and began by asking him why he wanted to focus on unexploded ordnances.
10: Having worked so much in the Pacific over the last 10 or 15 years, and it was just not really a story that I'd heard much about, And, you know, I feel a bit embarrassed to say that, you know, being Pacific, and there's, you know, our Pacific brothers and sisters, and it's like a really serious issue that they've been dealing with. And so much great work had actually been done in terms of reporting. Lisa and you know, Dorothy Wickham, who we work with really closely on this as well, they've been reporting on the story for years. And so it was, but as soon as I heard it, I was like, oh, okay, cool, this is definitely a story that we can tell and help take to a you know, more global audience, because I guess that's where we come in, and that's kind of what we do, is that we tell stories on a global stage. And I was like, well, I think we might be able to actually at least try and first get the story out there, and then second, perhaps start making some inroads into being able to contribute to doing something or making a change.
6: You spent some time working at Al Jazeera. How did your approach to directing this humanitarian crisis in the Pacific differ from conflict or traditional war reporting in the Middle East?
10: It doesn't. The stories don't differ for me, because those, you know, when I worked there, for me the biggest part of storytelling is about telling people, you know, stories about people, and that doesn't change. It doesn't matter where you are. You know, what does change is that, you know, the environment's a little bit different. It's a little bit more hostile when you're in the Middle East, and it's a little bit more precarious. You know, I definitely got arrested a few times, and, you know, had a few guns pointed at me, and things blow up everywhere here and there. But you know, in terms of actually approaching the way that you tell a story, there's no difference, because you know, it's always an approach of how does this particular issue affect people. That's how I always approach stories, and it's always from a personal and you know, a very kind of grassroots level. You know, I try not to talk to politicians or people, you know, people that always get to have their say, because they already have a platform. For me, things are far more interesting when we just get to hear from people who are like us, and just, you know, who are living through everyday issues. And that's when things become more relatable, in terms of when you're telling the story. You know, we as an audience, we engage more with people that we recognize and people that we can relate to, and go, I feel you, man, because that could be me, or it's my uncle, it's my cousin, it's my brother, it's my dad, and like, and that's just the approach. But then also, there's the one thing that does change is that you know, is that the Pacific focus and the Indigenous lens that you try and bring as a you know, white, as a Samoan, but there's still nuances, in terms of, just because I'm Samoan doesn't mean that I understand Solomon Islands. It means that I have a shared viewpoint, and then that's why, you know, also working with Dorothy and Lisa and all that makes it really important that the story sovereignty is there, because we're telling a Pacific story from a Pacific perspective, and that, I think, is to me, is always the biggest approach in the Pacific, is around our sovereignty in terms of telling stories and making sure that we understand our communities.
6: So how were you able to build trust with survivors so that they felt safe or comfortable in sharing their experiences?
10: Yeah, I think that's probably one of the hardest things that you do. Well, not the hardest things. It's one of the things that people don't appreciate what it takes to do that. So I think a lot of people, you know, from what I gauge, it's expensive to go to places to film, right? And so we're working within the constraints of whatever your budget or whatever those, you know, whatever, you know, you, whatever your resources are. Sometimes you're working within a box and you've got to stay within it. And so you often find that people might just show up and they just point the camera, they talk to you, and then they disappear. But that's not really how we like to operate. You know, we very much, everything I do, I always base it on what I understand, and, you know, that's Samoa. And so it's about being able to show up, present yourself, share yourself, and, you know, tell an aura in exchange before you do any of that stuff, and make sure that people understand what it is that I'm trying to do and what I'm trying to get out of it, and, you know, what they can benefit from it, and make sure that it's a mutual relationship, not just a taking one. And so, you know, for us, for this particular story, we actually went to the Solomons. We've worked there multiple times. We've made other films in the Solomons with Dorothy. But for this one, you know, it was a really sensitive topic, because the people who've been through tremendous tragedy, and, a lot of suffering and not had a lot of support.
6: That's Pacific Waves for today. For all episodes, head over to rnz.co.nz/Pacific. 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
11: 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Me Koroi Hawkins. This time they me join him now, team from Buzz FM lo Vanuatu.
12: 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Mai vote to host inaugural National Agriculture Expo to link farmers directly with buyers. Education Minister confirms support for Sanjan Dar School recovery. Supreme Court upholds employer duty in VNPF contribution ruling, and Vanuatu moves to align agricultural education with national development goals. Good evening and welcome to Vanuatu Nightly News. I'm Kizzy Kalsakau. Leading our news tonight, Vanuatu expands Melanesian security partnerships to tackle regional crime. Vanuatu is strengthening its regional security network by advancing new policing and border security partnerships with Melanesian neighbours, bringing with a proposed Memorandum of Understanding MOU with the Solomon Islands. Internal Affairs Minister Andrew Solomon Napuat and his Solomon Islands counterpart, John Junior Tuaika, have agreed to formalise a closer cooperation between Vanuatu Police Force and the Royal Solomon Islands Police Force following approval of the agreement by Vanuatu's Council of Ministers. The new partnership will enhance joint maritime patrols under Operation Solvan and build on existing agreements, including the Tirvau Agreement and the 2016 Motalava Treaty. Minister Napuat says the initiative forms part of a broader strategy to establish similar security agreements with Fiji and Papua New Guinea, aimed at strengthening Melanesian cooperation against transnational crime, illegal fishing and illicit drug trafficking while improving regional border security. In agriculture, the government has approved the inaugural Vanuatu National Agriculture Expo, which will be held on Maivo Island in Panama Province from 3rd to 7th of August as part of efforts to transform agriculture into a more market-driven industry. Director General of the Ministry of Agriculture, Livestock, Forestry and Biosecurity, Timothy Tumakon, says the Council of Ministers recently endorsed the event, which aims to connect farmers directly with local and international buyers through contract agreements and long-term marketing opportunities rather than transitional product displays.
13: Agriculture Expo, hemi wanyula fashion blog walk, and lo before hemi stop at tol wana mi mikole National Agriculture Week, hemi stop caramel product ni nga hemi showcase after hemi salen lo maneli pen. Naya hemi wanden say hemi conduct one where hemi mikole Vanuatu National Agriculture Expo, and before last week Council of Ministers hemi been endorsing lo hemi save host him event ya lo Maivo lo Panama Province lo. I can say all farmably in lo Panama and especially around the Vanuatu, but you may carry more to come. Only part lo event here, lo you may save expose in Moketa, the product will start producing.
12: Mr. Tumakon says the expo is expected to attract between 600 and 1,000 participants, including farmers, buyers, schools, government agencies, and private sector representatives from across Vanuatu.
13: Now, for them, Island Focus Initiative Policy for Government, with them farm to public institution, you may want them blow, you may carry all farm I come, you may expose them more blow all buyer. Same time too, you may get them some buyer income, law you may expose them more law all farmer. Law make them say you may fasten link here between all farmer with them all buyer, law all product, law farmer, Bambai only Sabe Salem law all buyer, blow you mean law Vanuatu or law abroad where you may want them to invite them more to income. Mena purpose law expose. So expose any minimum say you may expose them all farmer, blow you mean law all potential buyer, where you may expose them to all buyer, law all product here, law all farmer, and then you may try and negotiate them to sign them contract. With them farmer more one buyer, then I can say only have a trade continue trading or product from Kolkata. So,
12: hosted at Kambule School on Maivo under the government's island focus initiative, the expo will showcase agriculture, livestock and forestry products while promoting commercial farming, food security and export development.
13: Department of Agriculture, Department of Livestock, Department of Biosecurity and Forestry will go down. Then I'm thanking Lord Walker and Limekem. Publicity where you missed up Karamatla way on family, on chief of my work. Tell him thank you. If you work where you will like give him a hand, let me help the development side, let me start preparing side. No, in your hosting one week event here, let me showcase him all product we will have. Let me showcase him. Also, one name you will like start making money through the all product law agriculture, livestock, and forestry, no showcase him too. Also, one name you may have a processing more product for your plan, more value at them. No, we miss have a salem or keep him long time a little bit, but you miss have a salem. So invitation to one by me go out, law all Narvala ministry, all Narvala development partners. Look at that too, like I'm part of the event here. Law you may put them on one successful show and at the same time maybe help them sustain him agriculture as in one business, you go no future.
12: Farmers interested in participating have been encouraged to register through provincial agriculture, livestock and forestry offices as preparations continue for the national event. In education, Minister Simil Johnson has confirmed that the government is taking steps to restore Saint-Jean d'Arc School, with plans to construct temporary classrooms, repair damaged buildings and build six new permanent classrooms. It says the school was further impacted by the 2024 earthquake after already sustaining damage from previous cyclones, requiring additional repair work. The tender process has now begun and the same contractor involved in earlier rehabilitation works is expected to continue the project. Mr. Johnson also acknowledges the school's financial challenges, saying the Ministry of Education and Training has already assisted through its grant system to help clear part of the more than 10 million vatu in outstanding debts. It says the government remain committed to improving learning conditions at the school, where eight classrooms are still operating under tents while repairs and reconstruction are being planned. In court, the Supreme Court has ruled that employers are legally responsible for registering their employees with the Vanuatu National Provident Fund, VNPF, and paying mandatory contributions, ordering Vanuatu Maritime College Limited, VMSL, to pay more than 4.5 million vatu in outstanding contributions for its former Chief Executive Officer, Richard Coleman. The court rejected the college's argument that Mr. Coleman should have registered himself, or that his participation in overseas pension schemes exempted the employer from its obligations. In other news, the Director General of the Ministry of Lands and Natural Resources, William Nasak, has told the Parliament's Economic and Foreign Policies Committee that the Department of Water Resources cannot fully deliver national water development priorities without increased government funding. It says most water projects are currently driven by donor partners rather than aligned directly with the National Sustainable Development Plan, NSDP, limiting government control over where and how water infrastructure is developed across the country. Mr. Nasak acknowledges the recent government allocation of 50 million vatu for water drilling projects, saying it would allow the department to target areas of national priority. He also noted that while 91% of the population has access to water, safe drinking water remains limited, mainly to Port Vila and Luganville. The Director General further highlighted ongoing challenges, including staffing shortages, limited budget support, lack of permanent office space, and external interference, which he says continue to affect the department's ability to deliver services effectively. And to end, a coordinated effort is underway to strengthen agricultural education in Vanuatu with the Vanuatu Agriculture College and the National University of Vanuatu, NUV, developing new certificate, diploma and degree programs aimed at building a more skilled workforce for the agriculture sector. A stakeholder consultation held at NUV Campus brought together government agencies, private sector representatives and development partners to ensure the proposed training aligns with national development priorities and industry needs. Discussions highlighted the need to address current and emerging skills gaps while combining modern agricultural practices with traditional knowledge to improve resilience and sustainability. Participants also supported the inclusion of financial literacy and entrepreneurship training to help graduates establish agribusinesses. NUV officials said the initiative will strengthen academic pathways and better equip students for careers in agriculture, a sector described as central to Vanuatu's economy and long-term development goals. With that, conclude our Vanuatu 90 News. You can still follow VNN through Buzz SoundCloud, Buzz Facebook page, our website www.buzzonline.vu, Capital FM 107 and Radio New Zealand Melanesian Update, RNZ Pacific. I'm Kizzy Kalsakau. Yeah, very good night.
11: 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Thank you to Mas for tuning in. 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
2: Good pla long bungi mi again long display news na current affairs broadcast we come long you long ABC Radio Australia One Talk program today emi trinde number 24 long moon June. What time you can me Sam Seke long program today all Bougainville leader e marking finish time long Bougainville self government na time long independence. He got all awareness long PNG Highlands region long all heavy long El Nino time long country. He got support long all Australia Federal Police officer. He walk long all management side long PNG constabulary. Now report long FIFA World Cup he coming up long all last play round two group match long today. And more story by Emi Harin behind. Now yet Emia Hilda Wayne, one time Radio Australia News.
3: Thank you, Sam. Now I'll get the radio brand. Long I'll be per story long Radio Australia News blong tete. Think long Australian people is start long senis long issue long migration long Australia. One plus survey where Lower Institute even carem out ipanem also mark long 55% blong all people long country I believe also number blong all people come inside long country I walk long go on tap through all big no worry em long cost of living na economy I walk long sensitive thinking blong all people long issue blong migration the cultural diversity where Australia is our welcoming all people long narpla long world long come na stop long Australia. Victorian State Opposition Leader Jess Wilson, he talk out strong awesome state government. You must make him will ask him long management long $1 billion contract long OnePla native forest logging. He could ask him long how state government use him this money long state government long make him OnePla logging contract to where state he been cancelling behind long talk pipe. He come up all same old work in no be animal environmental law long Tasmania na Victoria. Opposition like survey suppose OnePla contract payment and state he make him long all workers he go long NARPLA contract again long Kisimo Timber long all NARPLA state he come long Victoria. One Nation Party leader Pauline Hanson he talk Emmy no been talk one time Australia opposition leader Angus Taylor plenty year now. Mr. Taylor he talk this blow week also member how much long work boom one time One Nation Party long fight against him government long issue blong all sample senis long Turkish long country. Senator Hanson he talk him Channel 7 News also Emmy no worry also he no got plan to talk he come up name long all coalition member because I'm by good plan long only boom him thinking na bien long bien future leadership long Australian politics. Miss Hanson he talk him by one belt asol long a leader he work boom long rouse him labor Greens nor NARPLA party, where Emmy talk only work long bagger up in country one time all policy blong all. He go long wall on Middle East, Iran he took out all some by only come up in one plug communication line blong all CP can go come long Strait of Hormuz. Now long display time. All leader blong Iran and the United States even come up in one plug. Bung talk long come up in agreement where all leader he like him by display war long Middle East a penis. Iran he talk all sip usati like use him Strait of Hormuz. He can use him one plug outline long kiss him talk alright long travel. Took plus side one time he ready long sign him one plug talk alright long losing $17 billion blong all asset blong Iran. Where now long display time United States stop him. Long government blong Iran he use him. United States media report also one plus ransom note or pass he ask him long money. He talk mama blong one plus big name NBC Today Show host Savannah Guthrie. He talk mama blong him he been die. CNN he talk out also more police he been kiss him this blong pass where he talk out long die blong Nancy Guthrie. Behind long rascal he been brookie mouse blong him he go inside na kiss him he go hide him him. Na even hatru long pani mem start long moon February display year he coming up now. Display pass is so him all some all display kidnappers or line of shetty stealing mem, he no been killing him he die. All Guthrie family, you know, put him out one plus statement long back him all display talk blong all kidnappers. All officials he talk Ukraine by look again long one plus offer blong Russia, long come up in one plus ceasefire or stop him fight. Display by come up, suppose United Nations Security Council, you know, passing one plus resolution long stopping work with a pipe number long two plus country. Display talk talk, you come up behind long 6 plus people, even kissing big plus bugger up, long 1 plus Russian airstrike long Ukraine this plus week. All Ukrainian military give him out 1 plus warning or talk lookout, long all people long eco hide time this plus Russian attack, you come up long Ukraine. UN Ambassador long Ukraine, Andriy Andriy Melnik, he talk Kiev if you not long ask him Security Council long adopting 1 plus resolution long full na unconditional ceasefire long 15 blue morning of peace. That's a display not come up yet na party work long go at yet now long Russia na Ukraine. Now want them display me play peace in Radio Australian News long tete.
2: Thank you Hilda. All political leader blong Bougainville, Iwan Bell Pinis also in this autonomous region blong Bougainville by declaring self-government long next year, number 1 blong September 2027. All this leader blong autonomous Bougainville government, na all Bougainville member blong Papua New Guinea National Parliament, only Iwan Bell 2 long declaration blong independence, emi long year 2030 or 2032. All this pla tok toki come long 1 plus boom blong all ABG na Bougainville member blong PNG Parliament lo Kokopo long East New Britain province where only signing 1 plus joint communique long end long last Sunday number 21. All leader way signing this pla communique now emi ABG President Ismail Toroama, Vice President na Attorney General Ezekiel Masat, Regional Member Blong Bougainville, Long PNG Parliament Peter Chemalili Jr., Member Blong North Bougainville, na Deputy PNG Speaker Francesca Semoso, MP Blong South Bougainville, na PNG ICT Minister Timothy Masiu, na Member Blong Central Bougainville, Long PNG Parliament Jimmy Miringtoro. I got two old witness long signing blong displa communique and tupla ABG Minister Patrick Nisira na Thomas Pataaku, Fidelis Semoso na ABG Chief Secretary Kenneth Nanei. Big pla outcome long displa meeting blong all displa Bougainville leader emi one em only talk emi all final Bougainville position long all resolution only one bell long end. All of them, he talk Pinis, long here, only one bell, all of them, Bougainville, by declare himself government, long number 1, long September 2027. Now, all of them, ABG, Attorney General, and Vice President Ezekiel Masati, been talking all media, long Kokopo, Bougainville, by declare him independence, long 1 plus date, long 2030.
4: We make him clear in simple terms that the final Bougainville position is number 1, from today to the 1st of September 2027, Mipla lo Bougainville, Mipla prepare lo self-government. Mipla prepare lo self-government. From today until the 1st of September 2027. On the 1st of September 2027, to a date to be fixed in 2030, and by self-government. Self-government will be in play from the 1st of September 2027 to a date in 2030. In 2030, Bougainville will achieve its full independence.
2: Mr. Masati took clear all the mold display declaration, only make him underneath long Bougainville peace agreement. Na emi took clear to all of them independence, all people long Bougainville even vote long end. Emi all same only come up all same Narpla country all get that.
4: According to the definition that the two governments had agreed that went into the referendum ballot paper and which the Bougainvillean people voted on, where independence is to mean Bougainville being an independent sovereign nation separate from the independent sovereign nation of Papua New Guinea. That's the definition that people voted. So I mean also people try and go outside long peace agreement, or not agreement.
2: Vice President Masati talk to all of them. This plan declaration blong all Bougainville leader here by Emmy Kirapim to Bell blong all PNG leader long all must make him right decision all of them peace agreement he talk.
4: This is truly a historic day, and we hope that this final Bougainville position will now provoke the national government into making a considered response, a leadership response that can now move some of the issues forward.
2: One play long all point underneath long final Bougainville position resolution only talk all of them. Suppose Papua New Guinea National Parliament and we fail long ratifying Bougainville independence referendum result, and by Bougainville, it go ahead through long Bougainville House of Representative constitutional process. Now go ahead long set him one plus date long Bougainville, it come up independent. Mr. Masati talk clear again, all of them. This plus communique only come up him long kokopo na all resolution inside. M all Bougainville National Member Blong Parliament too, Iwan Berlong and na ino all ABG leader Tasol.
4: 2 nights ago, we met with the national members, and the national members have also signed a resolution that fully endorses the position that the government has taken in the final Bougainville position. So it's not like it's a matter where Mipla or ABG government Mipla make him in. Because Tupla Minister or his staff long Executive Council or National Government that you may got married member to where me assistant speaker long National Parliament now. They might stand differently. We made a very truthful and we had a truthful and honest discussion. So the national members have come on board and have voluntarily signed to the resolution that today we plan to a national member. We plan to want them this the president, want them this the government, want them people. We plan to make him same people, lo advance him this the final position, lo Bougainville.
2: MABG Attorney General and Vice President Ezekiel Masati finish him this report. Let me play talk thank you long NBC Mouse Blong Sun come up long audio. Me play use him long end. He got all awareness he walk along come up long Highlands region long Papua New Guinea long help him all people long save good long all have long El Nino long country. Now long this time, one plus big plus paya he walk along cooking more big boost blong Western Highlands province. Na he make him hard long local community long walk garden na kiss him kai kai. Most man blong NGO line Minam Peace and Security Foundation Lazaro Panga he talk. Only use him all social media and radio long talk long all people long thinking good time only use him paya long cooking or booze na walk. Mr. Panga he talk more long this plot one time Hilda Wayne.
5: Me plot been working my awareness na campaign the last couple of WhatsApp groups. Me plot tambu more man long walking fire nothing even walking fire long garden too must stop because anything can happen. So Nibla looking long news come long. Plan the weather stations around the country and abroad. We already scared because this El Nino Empire caused him dry season abrushim 2006. Now Empire go long 2027. So Nibla got big blah worry lot is la. Now meeting us remember Zilla Fire Empire bar up and plant the animals, plant the DUI. Since the creation of the earth one is been stopped long and MS stopped. Suppose this is a fire and Miblano, maybe one last ending. And Babara been planned is something inside. And do you think, Blomi? And big area, Long Islands. It goes as far as Tampil in Western Islands. It extends further to Baya River, then to Kandep. Now, Lucian Kandep goes, M. Long Laigam. Then, same forest, old Burgim. Long Namel Nawalwagi Road, M. Johnny Pogera, Gosem Lotari, Gosem Long Magarima, and Big Club area. But because Miblo walk long, like National Highway stop, M. Tasol Empire stop, lo checkpoint and this la hap. But instead, lo this is a bushy old man walking more house too, all guest house, months of Pinu Carga long up, Kabul long up, all this land by Barabe. Now me talking more line go long again, long try and best. I don't have any contact. Yes, I will try, members. I haven't told anyone yet, but I only told people who are traveling along the highway to see if they can get a closer view and snapshot of the burning bush. If we have a drone, we would have sent that drone camera across to get an aerial view. But I don't have that any at the moment. So I will try my best to at least inform people living near to the burning bush. I don't have any contacts there, but I'll try my best. I've been doing that in the last couple of days. I was trying to get someone closer to the burning bush to go and get a clear video or snapshot of the burning bush. All that we had been supplying are just snapshots and videos from a longer distance.
3: So I said that this is like on ground. Bilas where Papa Gore make him give me play. I'm gone. I'm disappear now.
5: Yeah, I'm also in a me just worrying through me and me says he lives on another side. Me to me said on Mina Valley. And we are established on the other side of Mount Agen.
3: Yes, yes.
5: Mount Agen. So upset and Busna. Namel and Busna, then upset him all Western Island stuff. Yeah.
3: Yes,
5: so
3: yes.
5: Me looking fire get up long, upset long all them definitely and by crossover. Borana come long, ablomi blaso. Before we lose everything, I've been writing up an article on this. Me Salim go long one platform I can think of. Me Salim go long one where I'm just trying to reach people and let them know that we have a fire that has been burning for the last 2 weeks now. Now it's running into the third week. I'm trying my best. That's why me got contact with you too. So me try long. I'll let you know, I've been posting the same post on Western Islands forums, NBC Radio, Webek, Enga. I'm posting go along plenty forums. I'm trying to reach out as many people as I can so that Nibla must all try and best long put him out this fire. Even the Australian government, Nibla need him abroad assistance because we don't have the facilities to put out the fire from an aerial perspective from above.
3: Bushfire is a big issue to Australia. That's all one all way blow lo combating this land. They have the most sophisticated all equipment, na aircraft, na this kind law fighting against this land. But lo Papua New Guinea, government intervention is needed lo addressing this kind of money because more current more one plus or two plus chopper blow going said and by finishing fire or one per day or kind of same.
5: It's not like in Australia where it covers a mess or MY to this line legally, yeah. At least one per two attempts or three attempts would put out a fire. That's why I had been using all the platforms in Enga, Enga provincial government, likewise for Western Islands. And then me selling more email, WhatsApp, Facebook, social looking on Facebook and me put him long front page doing this appeal. Me put him long WhatsApp group long me Mina PC Security Foundation. Now one news article or news reporter long Mandag Mandag and based in Port Moresby. That's all looking article long me now print him long daily one report long all. That's all me looking.
2: A mouse man blong NGO Minamb Peace and Security Foundation Lazaro Panga I tok one time Hilda Wayne.
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2: This pla walk bung na me long Australia na Papua New Guinea police where I looking more Australia Federal Police Officer I walk along all management side long PNG police by helping Papua New Guinea. Acting Pacific Islands Program Director long Lowy Institute Oliver Nambetawi toki got tok blong immunity blong all AFP police staff inside long kind or bung walk kind or same. I got a law is tab long talk clear long how all officer I can deal one time talk long immunity. Mr. Nambetau I talk more long display one time Hilda Wayne.
6: This is a talk na concern blow line law immunity and something in stop law plenty all collaboration me plus I got. This is a question I'm sakama that, especially law collaboration or security force or same all, as I was Australian Defence Force, Australian Federal Police, or in Australia, but not the country too. A question blow immunity sakama. Now, all technical teams for government, for PNG, also work strong to make sure same. Yes, immunity can apply lo certain circumstances, you know, outright immunity. Lo suppose something was same. Suppose same discharge him. Suppose one law he come up or one concern he come up. Time this law all officers he work him. Time all look like exercise him official duty blow. And this law also karma be more no so stop good. And one kind of same old PNG policeman Mary blow you miss a work this law kind work. We suppose also question him, suppose all broke law, suppose all local act in accordance with them all official na lawful duties law, am only all right. But suppose only operate outside of this law in an upload protect him all big, all become up subject law, or laws, law, me, law, Papua New Guinea, one kind of them all policeman, Mary blow you me. So this law immunity one, and plenty of technical discussion on this law. Now, until me actually looking this document, this is a partnership, I'm hard to tell, but usually this is how also organizing all yet law allowing my immunity law line. Now, another question you raised him to him, PNG, I'm needing Malibin blood this law, I'm true. I think Mipla should ask him, Mipla get him. Suppose you may got all capable man, Mary, who said he got expertise and leadership qualities, got all this senior position in the parliament, and you may put him all. But I'm all higher ups for PNG now, or looking at him, no got, people no work, or leadership, you may, he must, or leadership start, but he no planty, na, no side of PNG, law and order one, the big place you straight. Same meaning was you may need him all help him, all man no come inside and help him, you may. Now, what you may can hope, Emosem. You make similar help lo other side to come, lo help me plot PNG, and all by passing on this la save and this la knowledge call online blow you me, tablo we all can be in now replacing all see this la work. So I'm through all same questions blow immunity, and by come on, but I think lo this la side all benefits but this la initiative for government all work boom one them, and by outweighing one them all or him winning all one them all called concerns or man by raising stuff. I think one for good initiative, no all man now all by can use him now lo apply him. I think that plus something lo raise him lo this la side, lo. See more man outside the camp, and he can want a good plus way, good plus side to this la. And all the time, and me plus a harim this talk blow one talk system. Now me plus a talk of some police or supply him all get a line, but in all line blow yet. This time not plus man come outside now, all by no got all by no apply this one talk system because all no got one talk both up inside layer. M side apply him law. Somehow we'll write them law go down or by enforcing this law. So I'm one of a good plus side too, but this decision will be come up.
3: Someone something you talk law side blow one talk system na too long allegations blow corruption malpractice inside long police. Eating also this one plus opportunity blow Papua New Guinea law side blow management blow police force long improve long meeting with some plus and international standards.
6: Yes, I think you know police does all. I think our overall governance, blow you me, lo PNG, lo side lo PNG government. I mean, need lo improve. And by improve lo plenty lo different kind of ways. Online blow you me need lo got exposure outside lo how all international systems are work, all international best practice, all supply. Time even stop lo uni one pla lecture blow me one pla Mary lo Denmark. Then sa trauma is a talk blow me lo English also talk. When you know better, you do better. So talk some you suffer one of something I'm right, but you write something. So if we can't bring online blue me go same exposure other side, big plan me plus all online or side to make it is a practice it come inside the PNG and all about playing normal by looking. So the side the police now and this is a kind of work point to so come up all get a kind of government to all government to you can supply advisors blow not the government especially Australia so come inside now help him or advise him or secretary blue you mean all senior officials blue you mean all got expertise also pass him on this last time you go main something and governance how about you me address him governance how about you me conduct him blah blah blah manner where him no got all claims for corruption but come inside so this time one blah way where me can improve him this land.
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2: Now today he me last day blong orgata round 2 match long this fella 2026 FIFA World Cup where orgata you go ahead for playing for first time long 3 fella different country he me long Mexico, USA and Canada start long number 12 long June time long you me long this fella side long world. Olgata 48 country now, Olgata he been qualified from Olgata the different football confederation blong FIFA round long world, including Yumi long Oceania, where Yumi garim one fala space no more for direct qualification. So we now blong OFC, Olgata New Zealand all white now go for representing Yumi. Round 3 and final round blong Olgata group stage by Hemi start long tomorrow and finish long number 28 long June. And after that, by 32 teams now Olgata qualify for go long knockout stage where by Hemi start long number 29 long June. Now after Olgata round 2 match where last one Olgata playing this well afternoon time long Yumi, Olgata teams were qualified finish Hemi Mexico, USA, Germany, France and Norway long group I and Argentina long group J. After each group play make a 3 match long Olgata finish now but Yumi clear good long Olgata which 2 for the team long each group now by progress score for play long Olgata knockout round start long number 29 long June. Long group K match early long today, time blong Yumi, Portugal team blong Cristiano Ronaldo hemi nilim Uzbekistan 5-0. Cristiano Ronaldo hemi make him history today too, time hemi become first player for score long 6 for a different World Cup, time hemi score against him Uzbekistan long win blong Olketa. After planned criticism against him Olgata for 1-1 draw no more against him Olgata Democratic Republic of Congo long last week. You may hear him a little bit commentary long him from SBS coverage.
7: Portugal arrived as one of the favourites, whilst Uzbekistan's American adventure began with defeat. Cancelo, 5 in red in the middle, Ronaldo! The farewell! But the legend is not finished yet. The first player ever to score in 6 different World Cups. Shot on here by Neto, who goes over only just outside the area. And the yellow card is out too. But it's Mendes! Portugal are firmly awake at this World Cup. But it's Portugal on the surge with Bruno Fernandes. Cristiano Ronaldo! Just felt as though this FIFA World Cup was not quite complete. It is now because Cristiano Ronaldo has announced his arrival. And it's lifted over Ronaldo! Safe, and it's gone in. Well, one of the scruffiest goals yet at this FIFA World Cup, but Portugal raised the score to 4-0. Mendes looking to get Semedo away. Can he find Ronaldo? It will come the way of Rafael now, who smashes in number 5. Full time in Houston. Portugal 5, Uzbekistan 0.
2: Not a big fella surprise today where Garim Sanfala criticism long him now. Him in England, him in draw 0-0 no more against him Ghana. Let me hear more, a little bit commentary long him.
8: The leading 2 in Group L and for the winner this afternoon in Boston. An open door to the round of 32. And Weke tried to slip it in towards Reece James who has pulled it across. That's a good hit, that's unfortunate, because it was travelling from Declan Rice. Okay, Rice, incisive from England now. Harry Kane, it's a corner. Saka, saved by Asari, and it was firm hands as well. Rodgers, Reece James, and then off the bar by Kane, and then over the bar by Anderson, and Kane. Rice, Asari thought about coming off the head of O'Reilly, and hooked back in, and then it's off the line. And Ghana have stifled England here in Boston. Carlos Queiroz celebrates.
2: And let me finish him this fella. Coverage belong to me. Long 2026 FIFA World Cup with them commentary from SBS and FIFA Media. Now let me finish him this play. ABC Radio Australia One Talk program belong today. In up long me play come back again long tomorrow. Me some second talk maki me tla orgata me talk. Bye bye now.
0: Thank you, Tomas. That's been the ABC's One Talk program there for our listeners in Melanesia. You're listening here now to RNZ Pacific. Big fella, hello through and welcome everyone talk, lo Melanesia update. Me Koroi Hawkins. This time, let me join him now, team from Buzz FM, lo Vanuatu.
9: Internet headlines, water development in Vanuatu hampered by funding gaps, according to Lands Director General. Maivotu hosts the inaugural National Agriculture Expo to link farmers directly with buyers. Education Minister confirms support for Sanjan Dar School recovery. Supreme Court upholds employer duty in VNPF contribution ruling, and Vanuatu moves to align agricultural education with national development goals. Good evening and welcome to Vanuatu Nightly News. I'm Kizzy Kalsakau. Leading our news tonight, Vanuatu expands Melanesian security partnerships to tackle regional crime. Vanuatu is strengthening its regional security network by advancing new policing and border security partnerships with Melanesian neighbors, bringing with a proposed Memorandum of Understanding MOU with the Solomon Islands. Internal Affairs Minister Andrew Solomon Napuat and his Solomon Islands counterpart, John Junior Tuaika, have agreed to formalize a closer cooperation between Vanuatu Police Force and the Royal Solomon Islands Police Force following approval of the agreement by Vanuatu's Council of Ministers. The new partnership will enhance joint maritime patrols under Operation Solvan and build on existing agreements, including the Tirvau Agreement and the 2016 Motalava Treaty. Minister Napuat says the initiative forms part of a broader strategy to establish similar security agreements with Fiji and Papua New Guinea, aimed at strengthening Melanesian cooperation against transnational crime, illegal fishing and illicit drug trafficking while improving regional border security. In agriculture, the government has approved the inaugural Vanuatu National Agriculture Expo, which will be held on Maivo Island in Panama Province from 3rd to 7th of August as part of efforts to transform agriculture into a more market-driven industry. Director General of the Ministry of Agriculture, Livestock, Forestry and Biosecurity, Timothy Tumakon, says the Council of Ministers recently endorsed the event, which aims to connect farmers directly with local and international buyers through contract agreements and long-term marketing opportunities rather than transitional product displays.
10: Agriculture Expo, emi one new fashion law walk, and before you may stop at one of the National Agriculture Week, you may stop caramel product, you may showcase them after you may salen, lol mandali pale. Now, you may want them say you may conduct them one where you may call them one or two National Agriculture Expo, and before last week, Council of Ministers, and maybe endorsing, lo you may have a host them event here, or Maivo, lo Panama Province, lo. They can say all farm of Lini lo Panama and especially around the Vanuatu Bamba Yumi Karemo Katekam, only part lo event ya lo Yumi Save expose Molkata, well, product will start producing.
9: Mr. Tumakon says the expo is expected to attract between 600 and 1,000 participants, including farmers, buyers, schools, government agencies, and private sector representatives from across Vanuatu.
10: Now, for them, Island Focus Initiative Policy of Government, them farm to public institution, you may want them blow, you may carry all farm I come, you may expose them, okay, blow all buyer. Sentan tu yimi kadam sampai ya ikam, lo yimi expose mo kata lo all farmer. Lo mekem say yimi fasen link ya between all farmer with them all buyer, lo all product lo all farmer, pambai oli sabe salem lo all buyer, lo yimi lo Vanuatu mo lo abroad, lo yimi wadem lo invite mo kata ikam. Mena purpose lo expose, so expose any minim say yimi expose him, all farmer lo yimi lo all potential buyer, lo yimi expose him to all buyer lo all product ya, lo all farmer, and then yimi try and negotiate them to sign them contract. With them farmer mo one buyer, and I can say only sabe trade continue to trade more product level for Qatar. So
9: hosted at Kambule School on Maivo under the government's island focus initiative, the expo will showcase agriculture, livestock and forestry products while promoting commercial farming, food security and export development.
10: Department of Agriculture, Department of Livestock, Department of Biosecurity and forestry will go down. Then I'm thanking Lord Walk where you make him. Wow. Publicity where you missed up Karamatlawe on family, on chief of my work. Then I'm thanking Lord Pifla Walk where you will like give him hand, play me help the development side, you missed up prepare him side. No, in your hosting one week event here. Let me showcase him all product leaver. Let me showcase him. Also, one name you will like stop making money through law. All product, no agriculture, livestock, no forestry, no showcase too. Also, when you miss have a processing more product, you can value added, no, you miss have a salem or keep him long time a little bit, but you miss have a salem. So, invitation to by me go out, no, all Narvala ministry, all Narvala development partners, look at that too, like I'm part of the event here, no, you may put them on one successful show, and at the same time, maybe help them sustain them agriculture. Business,
9: farmers interested in participating have been encouraged to register through provincial agriculture, livestock and forestry offices as preparations continue for the national event. In education, Minister Simil Johnson has confirmed that the government is taking steps to restore Saint-Jean-d'Arc School with plans to construct temporary classrooms, repair damaged buildings and build six new permanent classrooms. It says the school was further impacted by the 2024 earthquake after already sustaining damage from previous cyclones requiring additional repair work. The tender process has now begun and the same contractor involved in earlier rehabilitation works is expected to continue the project. Mr. Johnson also acknowledges the school's financial challenges, saying the Ministry of Education and Training has already assisted through its grant system to help clear part of the more than 10 million vatu in outstanding debts. It says the government remains committed to improving learning conditions at the school, where eight classrooms are still operating under tents, while repairs and reconstruction are being planned. In court, the Supreme Court has ruled that employers are legally responsible for registering their employees with the Vanuatu National Provident Fund, VNPF, and paying mandatory contributions, ordering Vanuatu Maritime College Limited, VMSL, to pay more than 4.5 million vatu in outstanding contributions for its former chief executive officer, Richard Coleman. The court rejected the college's argument that Mr. Coleman should have registered himself, or that his participation in overseas pension schemes exempted the employer from its obligations. In other news, the Director General of the Ministry of Lands and Natural Resources, William Nasak, has told the Parliament's Economic and Foreign Policies Committee that the Department of Water Resources cannot fully deliver national water development priorities without increased government funding. It says most water projects are currently driven by donor partners rather than aligned directly with the National Sustainable Development Plan, NSDP, limiting government control over where and how water infrastructure is developed across the country. Mr. Nasak acknowledges the recent government allocation of 50 million vatu for water drilling projects, saying it would allow the department to target areas of national priority. He also noted that while 91% of the population has access to water, safe drinking water remains limited, mainly to Port Vila and Luganville. The Director General further highlighted ongoing challenges, including staffing shortages, limited budget support, lack of permanent office space, and external interference, which he says continue to affect the department's ability to deliver services effectively. Underwent, a coordinated effort is underway to strengthen agricultural education in Vanuatu with the Vanuatu Agriculture College and the National University of Vanuatu, NUV, developing new certificate, diploma and degree programs aimed at building a more skilled workforce for the agriculture sector. A stakeholder consultation held at NUV campus brought together government agencies, private sector representatives and development partners to ensure the proposed training aligns with national development priorities and industry needs. Discussions highlighted the need to address current and emerging skills gaps while combining modern agricultural practices with traditional knowledge to improve resilience and sustainability. Participants also supported the inclusion of financial literacy and entrepreneurship training to help graduates establish agribusinesses. NUV officials said the initiative will strengthen academic pathways and better equip students for careers in agriculture, a sector described as central to Vanuatu's economy and long-term development goals. With that, conclude our Vanuatu Nightly News. You can still follow VNN through Buzz SoundCloud, Buzz Facebook page, our website www.buzzonline.vu, Capital FM 107 and Radio New Zealand Melanesian Update RNZ Pacific. I'm Kizzy Kalsakau. Yeah, very good night.
0: And have now Melanesian Update program Nikoroi Hawkins. Thank you to Mas for tuning in. Come, Yusa Kasim Okata up to date news and current affairs. Lo website Blomifala RNZI.com and Mifala Stop too. 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

0: RNZ News at 9 o'clock. Paul Marier, good evening. I'm Mark Leishman. The Post Primary Teachers Association is seeking expert advice for its members to deal with the rise in far-right extremism in the classroom. The PPTA is hiring someone to develop guidelines for teachers due to reports of a growing prevalence of extremist views being expressed by some students. That includes homophobia, anti-Semitism, racism, tradwife and misogynistic views. The PPTA's president, Chris Abercrombie, says teachers need urgent help. The Ministry of Education says it's still considering the PPTA's report on extremism. The chief censor is warning children that making pornographic AI images of people is not a joke. Earlier this week, RNZ reported teachers being subject to fake AI posts of them naked and bad-mouthing students. Chief Censor Caroline Flores says there is a misconception that something AI generated sits outside the law.
1: It's easy to dismiss this behaviour as a prank, but the victim impact can be really profound. Young people really also need to understand that they might be exposing themselves to serious legal consequences.
0: Carolina Flora says what matters to the law is the nature of the content itself. Construction has begun on the National Erebus Memorial in Christchurch. A site blessing and sod turning ceremony was held this week at Carcroft Reserve, where a memorial commemorating the 1979 Antarctica air disaster will be built. Culture and Heritage Secretary Leoanai Laulumak-Leoanai says the project honouring the 257 victims of the crash has been years in the making and the site will serve as a place of national remembrance. The first sod was turned by David Nicholson, who lost his sister Christine in the disaster. The Ministry for Culture and Heritage earlier said it had earmarked $3.8 million for the memorial. Rocket Lab has quickly launched a spacecraft to chase down a satellite in a landmark Pentagon project. It was the quickest launch yet, with its rocket shooting up from Mahia Peninsula just over 16 hours after getting the go-ahead. The New Zealand-founded US-listed company says the chase is on to find, photograph and monitor a satellite launched by another company, one that doesn't want to be found. The US Space Force says it's about proving they can quickly respond to adversarial aggression. Rocket Lab says it sets a new global benchmark for rapid call-up and helps maintain US superiority in space. Police say witnesses are blocking an investigation into the fatal hit-and-run of a teenager in Northland. Jakani Hamilton was found dead on Pitapitu Road near Kaikohe in May after being knocked off a dirt bike. Police say the investigation into the 18-year-old's death is being hindered by witnesses and their supporters. Detective Senior Sergeant Christine Fui is warning people impeding the investigation that misleading police is a criminal offence. With bad weather set to buffet state highways, the Transport Agency is urging drivers to take extra care. Met Service has issued an orange wind warning for Wellington, Marlborough, east of Seddon, and the Marlborough Sounds from Thursday night through to Friday evening. The agency says caution will be needed on exposed routes, including the Wainui Saddle on Transmission Gully and the Remataka Hill in Wellington, and also between Picton and Ward on State Highway 1 at the top of the South Island. Meanwhile, the Inter-Islander has cancelled sailings across Thursday and Friday, with significant swells and high winds forecast for Cook Strait. Bluebridge has also cancelled more than half its sailings tomorrow. Meanwhile, Western Europe is bracing for another day of severe heat, with red alerts issued in France, Italy and Spain. In Britain, the Met Office has issued a rare warning of a risk to life across southern England, the Midlands and parts of Wales. Chris Fawkes is a BBC weather presenter.
2: It's an unprecedented heatwave, that's the way to think of it. This comes, of course, off the back of an extreme heatwave we had in May, where we beat the previous record by 2 degrees Celsius. This is caused by climate change, and it's the same thing with this kind of heatwave we're seeing now, not just in France. We've had the hottest night on record in France. We had temperatures yesterday reaching 44.3 Celsius in the western side of France, which is just crazy heat. Here in the UK, I think the highest temperatures are going to come through today, 37, maybe 38 degrees Celsius. Of course, we've got the warnings in force for the extreme heat as well.
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0: Back with Susanna Leatawa, and the quiz is coming up very shortly. We have the latest forecast for you from Met Service till midnight Thursday for Northland to Taranaki. Showers sometimes heavy. Thunderstorms possible about coastal Northland until tomorrow morning. The Coromandel Bay of Plenty and the Central High Country, periods of rain, some heavy falls and downpours and thunderstorms are possible about the coast until early tomorrow. Gisborne to Wairarapa, also Whanganui to Wellington, occasional rain becoming persistent and heavy at times tomorrow. For Marlborough, Nelson and Buller, periods of rain with possible heavy falls. Snow to 400 metres in Marlborough tomorrow. Grey to Fiordland, periods of rain, clearing to fine tomorrow. For Canterbury, periods of rain and snow to 400 metres tomorrow morning and in the afternoon. Otago and Southland, occasional rain easing to isolated showers tomorrow afternoon. And for the Chatham Islands, cloudy periods, showers this evening and tomorrow morning. 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I'll be back with a complete roundup of the day's news, sport and weather at 10 o'clock.
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6: Kia ora koutou, welcome back to Nights. Yes, I'm Susanna Leatawa. Thank you so much for all of these suggestions for a chant of our own. One listener has says, what about Poye? And Miranda in Auckland says, a variation on the Hibs chant. That's the Hibernian Football Club's Hibs away, aha, aha, I like it. Okay, Miranda. Yeah, we could get that to work. Graham's also been in touch because in the last hour we were talking about, well, the cancelling of the $250+ million Golden Mile project. Council has sent away to price up something for $40 million. Graham, clearly from Wellington, says the council needs to step back from the entitlement of the cycle lobby for a while. We're dealing with a library and a town hall overruns. We need a new sewage plant, new water mains, a cycle path from the city to Petone. The government is reducing the working population and now the house prices are dropping. This city, it's referring to Wellington, is too expensive for anyone on a pension. Thank you so much for that, Graham. We're heading back to 1986 because it's quiz time. Our first quizzee, Simon in Devonport. Greetings to you.
7: Kia ora, Susanna.
6: Kia ora, Simon. How goes it?
7: It goes well. Thank
6: That's good. And today, you kept dry, warm, or it didn't bother you?
7: I'm mostly waterproof, but I do try to keep dry where possible.
6: So you've had a good day, I take it.
7: It's a majestic day.
6: Majestic. Excellent. What a great word. Okay, stay right there. We'll check in with the other quizzes and we'll be back to you in a moment, Simon. Kate in Whanganui Atara, Wellington. Greetings to you. Kia ora.
8: Kia ora, Susanna.
6: What do you think about the Golden Mile? We've been chatting about it. Have you listened?
8: I haven't been listening. I've been reading.
6: Oh, good on you. What are you reading?
8: I won't tell you. It's okay.
6: You're enjoying it, most importantly.
8: Yeah.
6: The line is a little bit ropey with you, Kate, but we're going to see how we go. Stay right there. Don't go anywhere.
8: I'll talk more clearly.
6: You're speaking fine. Sometimes it's just the telephone line.
8: Okay, thank you.
6: Alan, hello to you. Quizzy number three, where are you tonight?
9: Hello, Susanna. I'm in Auckland, Glenfield.
6: Oh, good on you, Glenfield. So two people from the North Shore this evening have made it through.
9: Yeah, indeed.
6: 1986, did you like it?
9: Well, my mum and dad were actually in Northern Europe, which is a bit of a giveaway with the starter question, but yeah.
6: Say no more, Alan. Say no more. Don't let that cat out of that bag. Where were you, though, in 1986?
9: Oh, certainly in New Zealand. I'm not sure if I was in Greymouth or Christchurch.
6: You were down south.
9: Yeah. Born and bred in Christchurch. Lovely, lovely spot.
6: Lovely spot indeed. Stay right there, Alan. Let's see if we make it all the way through to you. Simon. Okay. Come in, Simon.
10: Hello, hello.
6: Let's have that entry question. I'll read it again. Which nuclear disaster in 1986 led to widespread radioactive fallout across Europe and a major global rethink of nuclear safety? A, Three Mile Island, B, Chernobyl, C, Fukushima.
10: I'll take definitely letter B,
6: Chernobyl. And the quiz is underway. Have a listen now to this song, which was top of the charts here in New Zealand on June 24th, 1986.

0: That was Sailing Away, performed by a supergroup of New Zealand singers and personalities to promote New Zealand yacht KZ7, also known as Kiwi Magic. It was New Zealand's first entry into which sailing competition? A, the Sydney to Hobart Yacht Race, B, the America's Cup, or C, the Clipper Round the World Yacht Race?
1: B for Bravo.
0: The America's Cup. Well done, Simon. Of course, there in Devonport. A good view from there. All right. This is me concentrating because last night I got the questions out of the wrong order. Okay. In 1986, Top Gun became one of the biggest films of the year, starring Tom Cruise as fighter pilot Maverick. What's the name of his radar intercept officer and best friend in the film? A, Iceman, B, Viper, or C, Goose?
1: Good question. I'm going to go with A, Iceman.
2: Boo!
0: So sorry, Simon from Devonport. Not tonight. But thank you very much for being in the mix and wishing you a lovely, lovely warm evening. Stay tuned.
1: You too.
0: Okay. Kate and Whanganui Aotara, it's your turn. I'm going to read the question again.
3: Okay. I would have said Iceman too, so I've got to think again. So I reckon it's going to be the Goose one.
0: Do you want me to read the question or are you happy with your answer?
3: No, I think it must be the Goose because it sounds a little bit familiar.
0: Well done, Kate. Away we go. In 1986, Finance Minister Roger Douglas oversaw a series of major economic changes that reshaped New Zealand's economy, including the introduction of goods and services tax for the first time. What rate was GST set at? A, 8%, B, 10%, or C, 12.5%?
3: I think it was set at 10.
0: B, 10%. Well done, Kate.
3: That was lucky.
0: Okay, let's see how lucky you are now. Next question. NASA's Space Shuttle Challenger tragically exploded shortly after launch, killing all seven crew members on board. One of the crew was civilian Krista McAuliffe. What was her profession? A, A, school teacher?
3: Yes. She took an apple on board.
0: Did she?
3: Don't you remember that? How young are you?
0: I don't remember that.
3: How did you do it with an apple? Yeah.
0: Kate, I like your memory. We're up to the last question. Here we go. The 1986 FIFA World Cup quarterfinal between Argentina and England is famous for Diego Maradona's Hand of God goal. Which country went on to win the tournament that year? A, West Germany, B, Brazil, or C, Argentina?
3: My friends will kill me if I get this wrong. Kill me. But I think it's the blue and white team.
0: Which is it? A, West Germany, B, Brazil, or C, Argentina?
3: Definitely Argentina. It's a miracle.
0: It's a miracle, Kate. Well done. You are in the mix for the night's mug. Congratulations.
3: Thanks, Susanna.
0: Thank you too. Alan, I'm sorry.
4: Just too good.
0: Too good. But so good to have you there. We always need three quizzes, as you well know.
4: Ooh, sometimes you need more.
0: Sometimes we need more. I didn't want to go there because I don't want to jinx myself for the rest of the week. But we'll be okay. We'll be okay. Whatever happens. Alan, all the best to you. Have a wonderful week.
4: Yeah, you have a good week yourself, Susanna. Thank you.
0: You too. RNZ National, it is 16 minutes past 9. I want to have a little bit of music now. I introed it before and fingers crossed it's in the jukebox now. This is John Stevens, Montego Bay. Oh, no, I don't think it's going to play. I just don't think I'm meant to play Montego Bay tonight. But anyway, oh, no, here we go. Here we go.

0: It was 1986, John Stevens, Montego Bay, and I just thought, you know, that's got football anthem vibes, don't you think? Anyway, there we go. We're heading to London now. Time to take a look at what's happening on the other side of the world. Christian Smith, good morning to you.
1: Morning.
0: It's been such a big week in UK politics. Prime Minister Sir Keir Starmer announced his resignation on Monday, the same day as Andy Burnham, the man tipped to replace him, was sworn in as an MP. What's the latest?
1: Yes, well, as everyone in London swelters in what looks like it's going to be a 37-degree day, the hottest day on record in June, it looks increasingly like we're going to get an Andy Burnham coronation here. The question really has been whether or not he'll walk into Downing Street unchallenged or whether there'll need to be a leadership contest between him and another Labour MP or two. But what seems to have happened in the last 48 hours or so is that the vast majority of those who might have challenged Burnham have fallen into line behind him. Candidates have until mid-July to file their nominations, but Wes Streeting, who was the former health secretary, who probably was the most likely other option, has said he's backing Burnham. A number of others are continuing to canvass, but even one this morning said that he was going to back Burnham as well. And these ones who are canvassing really, I think, are arguably doing it because they want to get their name out there more and potentially land themselves a job in the cabinet, or because they think that there should be a debate about where the party goes next. It's very unlikely that anyone will get the support that Burnham could muster. There is a key question, though, whether or not there should be a debate and a contest for the leadership, because, I mean, in many ways, we don't really know what Burnham wants to actually do and what the future of the Labour Party might be. Labour is actually in a bit of an uncomfortable position here. They very much believe that they had to get rid of Starmer because he was effectively a dead duck. He wasn't going to win the next election. The public, in many respects, had stopped listening to him, and many actively disliked him. But he was also elected 2 years ago on a proper policy agenda with a proper mandate from the public. So if Burnham comes in now, a man who wasn't even in Parliament until Monday, what legitimacy does he have? Now, of course, like New Zealand, and I can hear people shouting at their radios, the UK is a parliamentary democracy. So this is absolutely allowed. You know, the public here votes for MPs. They don't vote for leaders. This sort of thing happens all the time. In fact, it happens so much that Starmer was the first of the last five prime ministers here who actually came to power in an election. But as I said, what we don't really know is exactly what this man Burnham wants to do. We have an inkling, but it has been suggested, and I think what is very 2026, is that he is sort of sweeping to power on good vibes alone, rather than concrete policy plans. And even his team have said that if no one stands against him, he will probably be prime minister by the middle of July, which means they only really have about 3 weeks or so to actually decide what he wants to do in power. So they have been briefing that they're a little bit intimidated by that.
0: 10 years this week since Brexit. Is there any chance that the UK can rejoin Europe?
1: Yeah, it was quite symbolic, really, that Starmer, I think, resigned on Monday, the 22nd of June, which was just one day off the 10-year anniversary of that referendum, which was yesterday, the 23rd. I mean, in that time, the UK has had six prime ministers and is about to get its seventh. So seven prime ministers effectively in 10 years, which sort of tells you all you need to know about the political turmoil the country's been in since Brexit. I think there's been a lot of coverage of the 10-year anniversary here, and it's interesting to think that the referendum itself was 10 years ago, because the topic still is a fairly common one in political columns and discussions and references to what's going on in the country. And I think that's partly because many people believe that Brexit hasn't been a success. Recent polling suggests that 48% of people would vote to rejoin the EU if a referendum was held, while only 28% would vote to leave. And only 15%, according to a poll on the Times yesterday, said that they think the original decision to leave was good. But I don't think that that is going to lead to a new referendum anytime soon. In fact, in a reflection of just how toxic the issue still is. Andy Burnham's campaign for his by-election in Makerfield near Manchester nearly got off to a really bad start because he had sort of suggested that he would like to see the UK rejoin the EU at some point, and he sort of had to come out and clarify that he wasn't going to be doing that anytime soon or didn't really have a plan to do that. Because that really could have sent his campaign off the rails. And I think most people in the UK are sick to death of it as an issue. And of course, it's still relatively divisive. Some people just think that Brexit hasn't been implemented well, but the idea itself was a good one. But I think no one really wants to reopen the wound and have another divisive debate that would again split the country, perhaps even worse than last time.
0: Okay, Football World Cup now. England drew against Ghana. What's the reaction been?
1: I think frustration in general. I think England, of course, had a really good one against Croatia in the first round where they won 4-2. And Croatia has often been a bit of a bogey team for England at the World Cup. I think they were knocked out in 2018 by Croatia in the semi-finals. So that was really good to get that win. And I think people believe that England played the best they'd played in a long, long time in a tournament in that game. But then somewhat bringing them back down to earth overnight or last night here was that game against Ghana, a nil-all draw in which Ghana really emphasised their defence and England were frustrated despite, according to the commentary here, having somewhat dominated the game. The Times has called it an excruciating reality check. And people are questioning how far they can now go. And I think there's a fair bit of disappointment in what was a bit of a boring game. But it's still early days in the World Cup, really. They've got a game against Panama over the weekend. And I think as the heat sticks around and as we get towards the knockout stages, I think the excitement will really build for the football here.
0: How is this heat? I mean, 37 degrees today is hot for London. It's hot for anywhere.
1: I can hear Kiwis saying this. Isn't that just summer? And I suppose, but that's even that's hotter than what New Zealand normally gets.
0: Absolutely.
1: That's kind of Australian territory, isn't it?
0: It is
1: sweltering. It's not nearly as bad as it is in France, which I think yesterday or the day before had its hottest ever day on record across the country. And a number of people have died. They have issued a red alert here in the UK for only the second time ever for heat, which means that there's a risk to life. Train services around the country are either delayed or minimised, and people have been told to not travel unless it's absolutely essential. A number of schools are either shutting down or partially closing to deal with the heat as well. I mean, the UK is just not a country that is well built for the heat. There's not the same level of air conditioning and that sort of thing that you might get in the States or in New Zealand or Australia. These heat waves are becoming more common and more intense as the years have gone by. So it is, as often happens when it might snow, there's a debate around what the country is doing and what it should be doing to prepare better for this sort of thing.
0: And is there a forecast for how long this heat wave is expected to last?
1: It's supposed to be the worst or the best day, depending on how you look at it today. It's going to be a little bit cooler tomorrow, but still in the 30s, and then it's going to slowly taper off over the coming days. I mean, England and New Zealand have got their third test match in Nottingham starting tomorrow, which I think is going to start with temperatures around 33 degrees or highs of around 33 degrees. So I don't envy the Black Caps playing up there, but it should taper off by the end of the weekend, I believe. But in saying that, it still looks like it's going to be fairly warm next week as well. For many people, it's just a lovely way to enjoy summer. But I think it is concerning, particularly for the older and the vulnerable.
0: Just to finish, Christian, and thinking about the cricket, is there a temperature where no one plays? Like there's a limit, or are people just expected to go out there and do their best?
1: It's a very good question. I know in places like Dubai, for example, they have a a limit on when people are allowed to work, particularly outside. I'm not aware of the same one here. There could well be. It's rare for it to be implemented. I mean, it was interesting listening to a commentator on the radio here earlier this week who said that all her meetings in London had been cancelled. And I know a number of public service companies or bodies, councils, that sort of thing, have told their staff to work from home because they don't necessarily have the same air conditioning that they might need to keep everyone cool and safe. But I suppose, 33 degrees is probably a fairly standard day of cricket in India or in Australia, so I imagine the players will be fairly used to it. But yeah, as I say, I'm glad it's them, not me.
0: Exactly. Same. Thanks so much, Christian. Speak again next week.
1: Thanks very much.
0: That's Christian Smith in London, and it's coming up to 9:30.
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0: Sex and relationships are a normal part of our lives, but that doesn't mean that they're things we're necessarily comfortable talking about. Over the past few years, journalist Melody Thomas has been trying to change that through her podcast, The Good Sex Project, which explores the ins and outs of intimacy, dating, modern relationships in Aotearoa, New Zealand. The podcast is back for a third season, and I sat down and spoke with Melody about it a little earlier. I started Kia ora, by asking Melody. You. I'm delighted to be speaking with you right now because I remember speaking with you when the Good Sex Project got off the ground.
3: Yeah, I remember that too. I seem to recall you being the only one brave enough to talk about it was it a Sunday morning even?
0: I think it was. And I'm delighted that you equate that with bravery. I say yes.
3: Yeah.
0: Well, we all should be brave. That's the point of the Good Sex Project, isn't it?
3: I agree.
0: To encourage our courage.
3: Yeah, exactly. And in doing so, to find, to hear ourselves reflected in other people's stories and find our community, I think.
0: The new season of the Good Sex Project, what season number is it?
3: This is season 3.
0: Mm. Season 3. How's the response been so far?
3: Oh, it's been so great. It's always so nice when you'll know about this, you put in hours and hours and hours and weeks of work and then you finally get to send it out and people get in touch and say how much they're enjoying it and how much it means to them. It really makes all the hard mahi worth it.
0: Anything in the reaction or conversations that's standing out to you right now?
3: I think we've just released that the episode that goes out today is, I've had a couple of direct messages, and I think there's going to be a fair few more from people who are feeling really seen by it because it's about the experience of single people now and today and the ways that single people are maybe treated differently in society by friends, by well-meaning friends and family, what single people's goals are, whether, I don't know if you've seen, but on social media, there's a lot of people posting about their very happy, very, very fulfilling single lives. And so we're exploring, how to what degree that is true and whether, along the gender divide, men and women are both enjoying singledom as much as each other at the moment. And I think that this episode's going to get a lot of feedback from people in those groups.
0: And we've got a clip here from the third episode which looks at being single in modern Aotearoa. Let's have a listen.
4: It's June 2003, and inside New Zealand's Parliament, a vote's about to happen, one that could completely change how this country treats sex work. Following years of hard graft by Aotearoa's sex worker organisation, the New Zealand Prostitutes Collective, or NZPC, a bill has been drafted, one which aims to decriminalise sex work and safeguard the human rights of sex workers.
5: The bill is the most controversial moral issue Parliament has debated since the 1986 homosexual law reform.
4: The bill was placed into what's known as the parliamentary biscuit tin. The MP behind this bill was the Labour Party's Tim Barnett, and he didn't think it stood much of a chance of being selected. And then it was. And suddenly, the future of sex work in New Zealand was up for debate. At its first reading, the bill passed easily, 87 votes to 21. The second was tighter, 62 to 56. By the night of the third and final reading, it was looking like it could go either way, until a passionate speech by Georgina Beyer.
6: I beg of you!
4: Local legend, the world's first openly transgender MP, and the first sex worker MP here in New Zealand that we know of.
6: In a situation when you are with a client and you have a knife pulled on you, and while the horror of that situation at the time is one of life and death, it would have been nice to have known that instead of having to deal out the justice myself afterwards to that person, I may have been able to approach the authorities, the police in this case, and say, I was raped! And yes, I'm a prostitute, and no, it was not right that I should have been raped because I said no!
7: The ayes are 60, the noes are 59, abstention 1.
4: The bill passes by a single vote.
7: The bill will be read a third time. Unlock the door.
4: Against the odds, the Prostitution Reform Act becomes law, and New Zealand becomes the first country in the world to fully decriminalise sex work. Despite a lot of hand-wringing from opponents in the lead-up to that final vote, a government review 5 years later found that their dire predictions never came true. The industry never ballooned, trafficking didn't surge.
8: It was a harm reduction model.
4: This is Sherida Fraser from NZPC.
8: That really opened the door for much safer sex work.
4: Nowadays, New Zealand's model was held up as the gold standard by sex worker-led organisations and by global health bodies like the World Health Organisation, the UN and Amnesty International. The New Zealand law isn't perfect, but overall, the Prostitution Reform Act has been a world-leading positive step for the safety of sex workers in this country.
9: That's Beth talking about her experience of dating and being single in the episode. Well, tell us about the episode.
3: Yeah, so from, you know, Bridget Jones to the solo glow up that we're seeing online, the story of singleness has had a bit of a rebrand at the moment. And so I guess the episode is asking whether this is a liberation or whether it's just a better looking waiting room. So I speak with a couple of people in their 40s about being single in New Zealand, their experiences of it, the times when they second guess themselves and then the times where they feel real joy. And then I speak to a psychologist called Bella De Paolo, who's been single her entire life, wouldn't have it any other way. She describes herself as single at heart, about her experience and about the wider community of thriving single people that she's established around her. And I did hear from Beth today, who features in this episode, who messaged me saying she was having a happy cry at a local restaurant in Wellington listening to it. So yeah, I think it means a lot to the people who are featured in the episode, and hopefully people who are listening feel seen and heard as well by it.
9: This idea of singleism, the way single people can be treated differently, sometimes without anyone even realising it, do you think that's still pretty baked into how we think about relationships?
3: Yeah, I think it is. I think, you know, one of the people I spoke with, Scott, described how friends will, you know, book holidays, friend holidays, and forget to invite him because he's not part of the couple club. Or if he is invited, he'll get, I just remember this detail really well because it's, I immediately went back and was like, have I done this to my single friends? He gets the last pick of the bedroom. You know, sometimes it's the room with the bunk beds in it. Or I talked to somebody else who talks about not getting invited to dinner parties anymore, with the kind of couples dinner party. So I think in those kinds of ways we do exclude or just, you know, fail to consider our single friends a lot of the time. And then, you know, if you step back and look at it through a wider lens, there's financial penalties, like, you know, I can share my Netflix subscription with my partner. I can, insurance is, you know, cheaper because we're both pitching in, all of those kinds of things as well. I don't think modern life yet is structured in a way that really benefits single people the way it does still benefit and incentivize those who are coupled up.
9: After three seasons of the Good Sex Project, what's changed most in how New Zealanders are talking about sex, intimacy, relationships, if anything?
3: I think there's a lot more open conversation about the subject generally. Yeah, I think, you know, on the wave of Bang and then the Good Sex Project, there were a lot of other sexuality relationship podcasts that came in afterwards that have, you know, cracked this subject matter even more wide open. I think that younger individuals are talking about these things more. They're obviously looking at structures like gender more, and a lot of them are taking a more flexible approach to gender, to sexuality. But there is still a long way to go. I do still find that even though there is generally more of an openness, a lot of the taboo and shame still remains. So I don't think it's, we're not done yet. There's still a lot more to discuss and a long way to go before people feel really comfortable sharing such vulnerable stuff. But yeah, we're getting there, I think.
9: We have another clip now. This is from the fourth episode, which looks at sex work in Aotearoa and the debate around the passing of the sex work legislation bill in Parliament, including an impassioned speech from MP Georgina Beyer. Let's have a listen, and just a small warning for listeners that this clip includes mention of rape and sexual assault.
10: When I am actively single, it's definitely some of the easiest times of my life and happiest. So is it not as worthy, you know?
3: Beth's a romantic through and through. Always has been, always will be. And her ADHD has upped the ante, emotionally speaking.
10: I was always just having huge crushes.
3: For Beth, crushes and dating have always involved navigating passionate, intense hyperfixation in the early stages.
10: Just being able to feel those big emotions and love the story of romance and, you know, like little kind of serendipitous things have happened. I just like absolutely lap that up.
3: But then when the dopamine rush fades, the interest fades with it.
10: Once you settle into what would be considered more of a normal relationship, it sort of fizzles out.
3: She has a great analogy for this pattern.
10: It feels like I'm in a video game and you're going through the level, which is dating, which is a nightmare. And there's hurdles and gremlins and all that kind of stuff. And you think that you get to the end of the game when you find someone and you meet that match. And
11: that's the final boss.
10: But then you realise if you get that connection, and then suddenly you're just on level.
11: You're just on level two.
10: Yeah. And then you just, you know, you fall over in the first few seconds and you're back to square one. Like you don't even get to
11: forget the multiple lives.
10: Yeah. And then you just have to start the game again.
9: Melody, New Zealand is one of the few places where sex work is fully decriminalised, but you're still hearing about a gap between the law and how things actually feel day to day. What did you find?
3: I think if you look generally at sex and relationships and find silence and stigma and taboo, then you're going to find all of that to an even greater degree within sex work. You know, it is the world's oldest profession and it will survive for a very long time from now. And it's legal in New Zealand. It's just another job where people, you know, pay their taxes, do the mahi just like the rest of us. And yet a lot of sex workers feel like they can't be open about the work that they do. I heard stories of, for example, through COVID, someone talked about themselves and other sex workers struggling to get the wage subsidy. And that was based on just the stigma of individuals at Work and Income. They got support, went back, got a different case manager, and it went through without a problem. You know, that kind of stigma affects people, I think, in their social and personal lives, but can affect them much more widely as well. There's no reason why a sex worker shouldn't be able to access that kind of fund when the rest of us can access that kind of fund during COVID. I think it just, yeah, goes away to show how the stigma remains even long after the decriminalisation.
9: How much has changed for sex workers since it was legalised? Can we say it's much safer and regulated

0: there was a huge shift for sex workers online who couldn't meet clients in person, who had to really quickly pivot to offering online services, really quickly learn how to use platforms online. OnlyFans boosted, like got millions and millions and millions more followers. I think it went, I can't remember the numbers, but it was, you know, approx less than 10 million to tens of millions of followers over COVID. And you've seen a real, you've seen, you know, there's something that that is described within sex worker communities, which is called the hierarchy, which is kind of a stratification of sex workers, where those who are on OnlyFans, doing digital work, not seeing in-person clients, there's kind of a hierarchy where they're deemed to be, you know, not like those other sex workers who are actually meeting clients face-to-face.
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2: Salo for lover, this is Pacific Waves from RNZ Pacific. I'm Susana Suisuiki. Coming up, Samoa's Minister of Revenue threatens to revoke the business license of the country's daily newspaper. Solomon Islands Prime Minister demands overhaul of its national carrier. How theatre and drama saved a Niuean playwright. But first, none of the parties hoping to rescue Moana Pasifika were able to convince New Zealand Rugby that they had enough financial backing to support the team. Moana Pasifika have been cut from next year's Super Rugby competition after the franchise was placed into liquidation in May. NZR Chief Financial Officer Chris Kinraid says time constraints were also a factor.
3: That time frame is incredibly short from when the Moana Pasifika team, as you commented at the start, was liquidated at this, in May. So for that process, it was just a really tight time frame for anybody to actually come up with confirmed capital in this time frame.
2: New Zealand Rugby says the door is still open from 2028. Samoa's Minister of Revenue has threatened to revoke the business license of Samoa Observer, a daily newspaper. Baunga Tala Lelei Baunga made the threat while speaking on business licenses during his budget address in Parliament. Moira Tule Patela has this report.
4: Samoa's Ministry of Revenue is responsible for issuing business licences in the country. Its minister, Baunga Talalelei Baunga, had been responding to many issues about his ministry raised by MPs. The Samoa Observer reports he had referred to a company that had its business licence revoked as its owner was involved in illicit drugs. But then he switched to the Samoa Observer. Here's our Samoa correspondent, Ngalu Malemana Tipi Otangavaya.
5: And then he was speaking about the daily newspaper, the Samoa Observer, and I was ready to revoke the license because of the many, according to him, because of the many biased reports and reports in the paper which are not true.
4: But he says the speaker then had to intervene following the comments.
5: Well, he reminds him of the standing orders that the Observer newspaper cannot be present in Parliament to defend themselves. And to what he, to the minister and what he said, I don't know whether any MP was raising that issue about the newspaper. And it was himself raising it in Parliament. But threatening to close a license of business license of a media company without a good reason.
4: Alu Malemana says this is the first time he's heard of a cabinet minister making such threats.
5: Yes, there were speeches in parliaments, previous parliaments, and the past parliaments about the media, not only that daily newspaper, but other medias, you know, concerning about the way they report. But there was no threat to revoke a business license.
4: Relations between the Samoa government and the Samoa Observer remain strained amid continuing friction over media scrutiny and official responses. Ngalu Malemana says the strained relationship is also affecting other journalists in Samoa.
5: Well, to be quite honest with you, what I feel as a media person working in the industry for over 30 years, it's a big threat. It's a big threat. Freedom to do the work.
4: Samoa's Prime Minister Laule Alemalietoa Leo Tia Schmidt banned

0: journalists from the Samoa Observer from attending government press conferences and events in 2025. Lauli had accused the newspaper of inaccurate reporting during a medical trip to New Zealand.
1: The Solomon Islands Prime Minister and Finance Minister, Matthew Wale, called out the national carrier Solomon Airlines this week for being overly reliant on government funding. The instability of national airlines has become a regional issue across the Pacific. Ateriano Matiariki filed this report.
2: Solomon Airlines CEO Matthew Findlay accepted the government's criticism as a fair challenge. In response to the Solomon Islands government, Mr. Findlay sent this statement to RNZ Pacific. His statement is being voiced.
3: I welcome the Prime Minister and Finance Minister's directness, their right to expect more from Solomon Airlines and to push for a clearer strategic direction. Government funding is not a substitute for sustainability. It's a bridge, and we owe it to the nation to get to the other side. We're focused on delivering a clear roadmap, building the partnerships we need, and moving toward more reliable, lower-cost operations. More details will be announced soon.
2: Massey University aviation lecturer Dr. Lewis Wu says he is not surprised by the Solomon's government's reaction.
4: The airline is operating a very small scale. They only had a couple of aircrafts. I'm not surprised that the airline doesn't make any commercial profits, or they do face a quite serious challenge on how to sustain their business model, how to sustain their airline operations.
2: Most country-owned airlines in the Pacific provide essential air services, connecting communities separated by water. Dr. Wu says better subsidy transparency could help tame public scrutiny against government funding.
4: Most South Pacific Island countries, they don't have a kind of regular subsidy scheme. US, they have essential air services program. In the European countries, they have what they call the public obligation services scheme. That's why when people talk about funding, subsidizing those airlines, they might trigger a lot of people's debates.
2: He says airlines need to make smart business decisions that align with their market size and capabilities.
4: The most important thing is you need to demonstrate that your business model, your business decisions are reliable. In that sense, people are more likely to accept that even though you face a lot of challenges, we accept that the government needs to subsidize you, and because you also run the essential services.
2: He says airlines like Air New Zealand and Qantas can be flexible with the services they provide, whereas smaller islands could be flexible in other ways.
4: The airline make a lot of money from transferring passengers overseas to the South Pacific Island for tourism purpose. The airlines may probably think about how you're going to develop or form a strong partnership with the local tourism operators so that you can make your airline to build a destination image rather than you just do a careless work.
1: Niuean playwright Vela Manusaute has spent majority of his life telling Pacific stories, yet his own story with his father sat with him for years. But now Vela is bringing her story to life through a play for Auckland Theatre Company, which is now showing at the ASB Waterfront Theatre. Sons of Vow is the first Niuean story on ATC's stage. It explores Vela's complicated relationship with his father, who raised him and his brothers with violence and died before Vela could make peace with him. I went along to the opening night for Sons of Vow, and I got the chance to catch up with Vela Manusaute and started off by asking him how it feels to finally have his personal story on the stage.
5: First of all, Susanna, thank you. You know, it's taken a long time to get this far in terms of the story itself, He's been with me for years, and I keep going about this particular story, been with me for years, and keep calling me out. Not calling me out, what's just the right time. It was just, over 40-something years, the story's been with me. It was amazing. It's an amazing night, to be able to tell the story.
1: You said that the story has been with you for years. So what was the moment that finally pushed you to turn your lived experiences with your father into a play?
5: It was really for my kids. It also, especially for my father, because I never got to say goodbye to him or make peace with my father before he passed away. So 5 or 6 years ago, I wrote this. I wrote, you know, my hands just wrote, you know, because when you visit these places, it's like, man, I don't want to visit these places. They are childhood memories where you want to bury it. I don't want to bring these emotions up, because when you write and you're alone in the writing room and you write it, their whole energy come through and it start taking over you. You need to open the window and get up and stretch a little bit before you come and take it on, and finding the courage to be able to tell the story. You know, my beautiful partner, Napella, you know, I keep telling her about this particular story. She go, what, do something about it. You know, write the story. I said, it's easy for you to say that. So, you know, we, you know, my father passed away many years ago, you know, and I keep saying I had no tears at the funeral for him. I think it was last year that we decided to, you know, we'll do a documentary, the whole long new way, the descendants on you and taking the 5 stories, one of them is mine. And I asked my brothers and sisters and them, can I take my father's ashes back to Niue as part of the documentary? And, you know, and always they think of, no, you can't do that. It's like, what? I can't do that. This is going to be in the documentary. This is going to be in the story. Let me do it to celebrate some form of him. He's passed on 20-something years later. Anyway, it didn't happen. So I was going, oh, my, you know, like I was really frustrated. They're like, oh, gosh, I've got to do something for him. So Pans had a reading of the play, Officer of the Wow. Anyway, it won an award 5 or 6 years ago. Sent it out to all the theatre people. No one read it. Okay, that's cool. Now everybody say they want it, they love it. And that was a year ago, and Auckland Theatre Company came in and said, oh, we want to read for our people. And we had a reading. They loved it. They said, we'll program it. But that was a year ago. So what you mean is it sat with me for a whole year? It's like, oh my gosh, I have to sit through it again. Well, no, yeah, it's like, come on. And then sat through rehearsals and all this energy, all these words start coming back. Yeah, and just to tell a story, for me, it was to make peace with them, and especially myself.
1: In another interview, you said that drama saved you. What were the tools or skills that you picked up in drama that helped, I guess, heal you and prevented you from repeating those harmful patterns onto your own children?
5: You know, it is drama. It's always drama that healed me. I think all the Balangi teachers back at intermediate and high school took me into, you know, they'd see something in drama. But, you know, I didn't understand what drama was. I didn't understand, you know, I was taught not to love my feelings. I was taught not to hug. I was taught not to talk about my feelings in those kind of ways, you know what I mean? So what drama that was, that did it for me. I could understand for it. It took me 4 times to get into the New Zealand Drama School. That's because I didn't know what I was. You know, I didn't look the part. I didn't understand what it was until I got into the New Zealand Drama School, and then I understood what it was all about. It's all about me. It's all about who I am, and I deal with my feelings. I have to give 8 hugs a day. You know, not those homie hugs, those proper hugs to make me who I am, and understanding who I am with my feelings. Because growing up, you know, we were not allowed to talk about our feelings. I was not allowed to talk about my feelings. So drama giving me that, being able to talk about my feelings, being able to talk who I am, drama had taught me to articulate my feelings and also to share my feelings on the creative spaces with the audience. So yeah, it I guess for me, I'm so lucky to be able to share my feeling and say I love you to everybody in a good way. You know, it's beautiful.
1: With that being said, have you ever thought about adapting Sons of Val into a feature film?
5: Of course. Yeah. It's energy. It takes a lot of energy, you know. I keep saying I have to make peace with my father, but my father has given me a lot of ideas, really. Through the years, when one of the most wonderful ideas he has given me was The Factory, the musical. That was from my father. When I visited my mother one day, and she said, oh, do you want to do something with your father? I said, no, I don't want to do anything with my father. She goes, he worked in the factory. I do know he worked in the factory, but that's what she said. He worked in the factory for you guys to live. And I'm thinking, oh, my gosh. And I said, okay, cool. He worked in the factory. So I came back and told our team, I said, hey, our next show, I got the title for it. It's called The Factory. They went, oh, wow, that's a good title. I said, it gets even better. It's going to be a musical. And everybody cracked up laughing because they know I don't sing. I can't even sing. I can't even do the thing. They sing. And the thing is, I was so absolutely confident with my father's voice in that. Then we booked the Mangere Arts Centre for one month. No script, nothing. Just the idea of the title and what it is. It was wonderful. It took me all over the place. You know, it took me to Australia, took me to Edinburgh and to Scotland. That's because of you know, my father passed away, but he gave me this. And this is, I guess, his second gift, is the son of Wow.
1: And what other creative projects can we expect from you in the near future, Villa?
5: The next is we are in development for the film, the musical, The Factory is a feature film. That's myself and my team. So we're in development of that.
1: Sons of Val will continue to run until July 5th. That's Pacific Waves for today. For all episodes, head over to rnz.co.nz/Pacific. We're also on Spotify, Apple and iHeartRadio. 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
7: RNZ News at 10 o'clock. Ngā mihi o te pō. Good evening. I'm Mark Leishman. Family members of those killed in the Pike River mine disaster rallied outside Parliament this afternoon, urging politicians to vote down a bill proposing a radical shake-up of New Zealand's health and safety laws. Pike River campaigners Anna Osborne and Sonia Rockhouse joined the Council of Trade Unions at the protest in a last-ditch effort to head off the changes. Ms Osborne says the Health and Safety at Work Amendment Bill weakens protections for small businesses.
8: Because of Pike, we fought hard to toughen up these laws. We devoted our time to try to save the lives of workers in New Zealand to make sure Pike never happened again.
7: A petition signed by more than 12,000 people calling for the bill to be stopped was presented to New Zealand First Leader Winston Peters. Meanwhile, the Workplace Relations Minister has accused Mr Peters of 11th-hour politicking over the planned overhaul, having said yesterday he wanted changes to the bill. But Brooke Van Velden says New Zealand First staff never raised any specific concerns with her when she met them a month ago.
9: You've got myself here, my team, working in good faith with three parties in the coalition. Winston, if he's actually got concerns, should spell out specifically what it is. And up until this point, I have heard nothing about that.
7: Brooke Van Velden says New Zealand First is not acting in good faith. However, Mr Peters denies that he is politicking.
10: I'm afraid I've stood up for workers and workers' rights for a darn long time, and I hate to hear somebody so inexperienced making that accusation.
7: While he said he would not support the legislation without changes, today he's admitted that he's hamstrung by the coalition agreement. Mr Peters says he will have to fix the law in the next parliamentary term. Debate on the bill tonight has just ended and will resume again tomorrow. And in news just in, France's health ministry says a doctor returning from a humanitarian mission in Congo has tested positive for Ebola, the country's first case of the virus during the current outbreak. The patient is being isolated and authorities are contact tracing, adding that the risk for the general European population was low. The World Health Organization says Congo's Ebola outbreak, which has infected more than 1,000 people and killed 267, has had the largest number of confirmed cases within the first month of any episode of the disease. Back to Winston Peters. He's coming for more criticism, this time from the leader of the Opportunity Party, saying New Zealand First stands for division. Last night's One News Varian poll puts Opportunities on 4.6%, nearing the 5% party vote threshold to enter Parliament. And Kulai Wong says if Top lands the kingmaker role, it would work to create stability.
11: If we compare ourselves to New Zealand First, I believe they stand for division and they use division to get votes, whereas we want to actually find common ground and bring people together, particularly our major parties.
7: Kulai Wong says she speaks to business and professional and sector groups who say the flip-flopping is what's killing the country's productivity. She says if Opportunity is the kingmaker, it will negotiate first with the party that gets the most votes. The poll, however, has shown there is still some uncertainty for voters, with support for both the major parties dropping. It points to their lowest level of support since the first MMP election in 1996. National has dropped to 29%. Prime Minister Christopher Luxon says his party has a lot of work to do to ensure New Zealanders understand the party's long-term plan.
12: I want as every party vote I possibly can secure across this country. I'll make no bones about that, because I want National Party ministers in the next government, not ministers from other parties, naturally.
7: And while the poll would put the Left Bloc in power with a combined 64 seats to the Coalition's 60, Labour's support is down 5 points to 32%. Deputy Leader Carmel Sebolone says it's still a long way to go until the election.
13: This is inconsistent with every other poll that we've been seeing in recent weeks. And trends are important. The feedback that we're getting when we're out and about is overwhelmingly positive.
7: Carmel Sepulone says there is a mood to change the government. Meanwhile, the smaller parties are also taking notice of opportunities surge. Greens co-leader Marama Davidson says Kulai Wong's comments she is open to working with National or Labour should be a warning to voters. It means the party is willing to make Christopher Luxon the Prime Minister.
14: They're not even in Parliament yet, and they're already conceding to the National Party and failing to properly protect public conservation lands. I think that tells the people, if they really want to vote for change and achieve change, it is the Greens who are being really clear about where we stand.
7: Ms Davidson says opportunity has also stolen some of the Greens' policies. Meanwhile, Mr Peters has dismissed Opportunity's rise, staying true to form in dismissing all polling. He's also not impressed by Opportunity either, saying that things always look fantastic until the invoices come due. It's 6 minutes past ten. Labour is proposing a community housing underwrite scheme, which it hopes will incentivise more housing. The government already has a guarantee scheme in place for community housing providers to access funding from banks. But Labour would extend the scheme by underwriting social bonds from the Community Housing Funding Agency. It would reduce the cost of finance for providers by telling investors the government will guarantee their loans if the agency can't. Labour's housing spokesperson Kieran McInaldy says it's a simple but pragmatic change.
15: By providing a guarantee to the bonds that the agency is issuing, it will improve its credit rating from A+ to AAA, and it will reduce the borrowing costs for the community sector, which will ultimately lead to more houses being built.
7: Kieran McInaldy says for every 11 homes built, the financing efficiency could pay for a 12th. One of Kaitaia's two timber mills is closing down after no buyer's been found for the business. A union organiser says there's disappointment and shock. Marcus Coverdale of Workers First says Northern Mill staff were called to a meeting early this morning and told the news. Consultation on the closure will start on July the 8th. Mr Coverdale says there was no word on the fate of Duken New Zealand's Tribord mill, which suggests that one might stay open. About 60 people work at the Northland Mill, while 140 are employed at the Tribord Mill. Mr. Coverdale is calling on the government to step in and ensure both mills stay open. A Kaitaia resident and former newspaper editor says the looming closure is the worst possible news. The former editor of the Northland Age, Peter Jackson, says the mill has pumped a lot of money into the town.
16: The effect on employment will be absolutely massive. It's the biggest employer in Kaitaia. It's certainly a very major one. It's going to have a horrible effect on all sorts of things in town. Loss of jobs will be catastrophic.
7: And Far North District's Deputy Mayor, Chicky Rudkin, says it's already tough in the area and the decision brings more pressure and uncertainty.
17: I definitely think the uncertainty is having a huge impact. When you don't know what lies ahead, you can't plan for anything really. So to get some certainty for the community would be great.
7: Chicky Rudkin says the district council is working with Duken and central government to ensure the community is considered. A review into the almost $2 billion New Zealand racing industry has delivered a dire warning. Overhaul now or face further deterioration. The TAB, New Zealand Racing Advisory Committee, is calling for major and urgent reform in a report released today. Mary Argue has more.
18: The chair of the advisory committee, Sir Peter Veller, says horse racing is at the most critical turning point it has faced. The report says falling horse numbers, bloated administrative costs, hundreds of millions of dollars in capital locked away, and no single governing body is at the heart of the industry's decline. Sir Peter says coordinated and major structural reform is needed now, with guaranteed funding running out after 2028. His recommendations include pooling venue assets and tax and regulatory change to help boost domestic horse breeding.
7: Meanwhile, thoroughbred breeders have dismissed the idea horse racing is a sunset industry. The Thoroughbred Breeders Association's chief executive, Nick Johnson, says it does attract a large and younger audience to big events, but tired venues are an issue.
19: Young people want to turn up to somewhere that's nice, that's a good place to be, and at the moment, the majority of our venues probably don't come up to that standard.
7: Nick Johnson also supported the report's recommendation for tax law changes for breeders and owners. The rise of far-right extremism in the classroom has prompted a teachers' union to seek expert advice for its members. The PPTA is hiring someone to develop guidelines for teachers due to reports of a growing prevalence of extremist views being expressed by some students. That includes homophobia, anti-Semitism, racism, trad-wife and misogynistic views. The BPDA's president, Chris Abercrombie, says teachers need urgent help to deal with the issue.
20: My concern is we're going to see what's happening like we see overseas. So there was a recent survey of German teachers. You know, half of them had seen their students do neo-Nazi symbols in class. 9% had been physically assaulted by students espousing far-right views.
7: The Ministry of Education says it's still considering the PPTA's report on extremism. A US cybersecurity firm that has advised the government on looming new artificial intelligence threats says the key is having AI fighting AI. The Five Eyes Intelligence Network yesterday issued a rare warning of an imminent threat from cutting-edge AI models. Palo Alto Networks was one of a select few companies given early access to test so-called frontier AI, which is sparking national security warnings worldwide. An Asia-Pacific company, Vice President Nicola Quinn, says the speed and the scale is game-changing.
21: We really need machine on machine because the human in the loop to patch is going to be too slow, is not going to be able to keep up. We actually need AI fighting AI.
7: Nicole Quinn says they expect the first models to be out in 2 to 3 months. Meanwhile, a tech policy think tank says AI sovereignty for New Zealand could help protect the country from digital attacks. The Brain Box Institute co-founder Tom Barraclough says the first step is improving the AI literacy of people here.
22: So we could have the sort of perfect sovereign AI model, or we could have, you know, really widespread access to the most powerful models. But if New Zealanders don't understand how to use AI effectively and safely, we're hardly going to be enhancing our sovereignty through that.
7: Tom Barraclough says current AI protection relies on international cooperation. Two Auckland police officers have appeared in court today charged with possessing objectionable material. The pair were charged after police reviewed staff internet usage after child sexual exploitation and bestiality material was found on the work devices of former Deputy Commissioner Jevon McSkimming. Finn Blackwell was in court.
23: Matthew Rogers was the first to appear in Manukau District Court, facing 9 charges of possessing objectionable material. He opted not to pursue name suppression. The second officer, a man in his 60s, is facing 11 charges. One of the charges relates to possession of a rape image, 2 claim child exploitation material, 3 say child sexual exploitation, while the remaining 5 say the officer possessed bestiality material. Both men are being represented by Todd Simmons KC and will reappear in August.
7: The family of Virginia Dufresne, who claims she was trafficked for sex to Andrew Mountbatten Windsor, is calling for a coronial inquest into her death. Ms. Dufresne died by suicide at a rural property north of Perth last year at the age of 41. Her sister-in-law, Amanda Roberts, has told the ABC that the family has written to the Western Australian coroner in a bid for more answers about her death. Ms. Roberts says they have been told authorities are still waiting on police reports.
0: They were very responsive in taking what we said into consideration. They have not come with like a formal review or action with her passing yet.
7: Virginia Dufresne had long claimed she had been the victim of sex trafficking as a teenager by the disgraced financier Jeffrey Epstein. The International Maritime Organization has announced the start of the evacuation of more than 11,000 seafarers stranded in the Persian Gulf because of the Iran war. UN spokesperson Stefan Dujarric says the operation will be carried out in close cooperation with Iran, Oman and the US.
2: The IMO Secretary General, Arsenio Dominguez, said IMO secured the necessary safety guarantees and thoroughly verified the conditions for safe navigation to support these operations.
7: The UN says the seafarers have suffered hardship and distress for months while unable to pass through the Strait of Hormuz. Moana Pasifika won't be involved in next year's Super Rugby competition after New Zealand Rugby rejected rescue bids for the team. Rugby reporter Joe Porter has more.
3: Moana Pasifika was placed into liquidation in May after previous owners, the Pasifika Medical Association, said it could no longer fund the side after this season. New Zealand Rugby says it explored every possibility for a long-term solution with several interested parties. NZR, which owns the licence for Moana, wasn't convinced that any of the bids were commercially viable in the long term. It means Super Rugby will move to a 10-team format in 2027. One of the bids turned down by NZR was a joint bid by the Samoan and Tongan governments.
7: And finally, New Zealand cricket has paid tribute to former fast bowler Bob Blair, who has died aged 94. Bob Blair played 19 tests for New Zealand and had a long domestic career. But he was most famous for playing a test in Johannesburg after hearing his fiancée, Narissa Love, had been killed in the Tangawai disaster, the train disaster, on Christmas Eve in 1953. The then 21-year-old had initially stayed behind at the hotel to grieve before he joined a bloodied Bert Sutcliffe for a final wicket stand of 33. Players from both sides were left in tears. NZC Interim Chief Executive Graham Parks says Bob Blair's story left an indelible mark on cricket in both countries. The Black Caps will wear black armbands for the third test against England starting tomorrow night. And that's the news.
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7: This is RNZ National back with Susana Leatawa tonight, nights and the detail on the way. We have the short forecast now, just in time for that, from Met Service till Thursday, midnight. It's north into Taranaki, showers sometimes heavy, thunderstorms possible about coastal Northland until tomorrow morning. Coromandel, Bay of Plenty and the Central High Country, periods of rain with some heavy falls. Downpours and thunderstorms possible about the coast until early tomorrow. Gisborne to Wairarapa, also Whanganui to Wellington, occasional rain becoming persistent and heavy at times tomorrow. For Marlborough, Nelson and Buller, periods of rain with possible heavy falls, snow to 400 metres in Marlborough tomorrow, and that includes parts of the Lewis Pass. From Grey to Fiordland, periods of rain clearing to fine tomorrow. For Canterbury, periods of rain, snow to 400 metres tomorrow morning and afternoon, and that'll affect State Highway 73. Otago and Southland, occasional rain easing to isolated showers tomorrow afternoon. Some threat of snow for the Lindis and also the Crown Range. And for the Chatham Islands, cloudy periods, showers this evening and tomorrow morning. 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
1: Great to have your company this evening. Before 10, I was speaking with Melody Thomas about the latest, it's the third series of the Good Sex Project podcast, rnz.co.nz/podcasts/The Good Sex Project. Mark from Wellington, I'm sorry, and sorry to everybody because the clips were in the wrong order. Profoundly annoying. We've repaired that now, in case you want to listen to it on our night's webpage. But also, Mark, go straight to that episode, all about singleism. And Bernice has been in touch. As a single senior, I too am not included in groups. Even dear friends forget to invite me to events. It can really hurt sometimes, yet my daughter wonders if some people may see me as competition. I'm not at all interested to compete for someone's partner. I love being single. Thank you, Bernice. Good to hear from all of you. Text 2101. Have appreciated your messages this evening, and we're, of course, looking for that. Well, we want that anthem, don't we, that we can all sing at all the sports games. Time now for RNZ's programme, The Detail.
5: Tim has joked. He says, look, I'm happy to live de facto, but I don't really want to get married because you're a bit of an ugly bugger. And we have a good chuckle.
8: So, you've got 6 weeks to come up with a plan to merge your councils, and your next door mayor says that? I'm Sharon Brett Kelly. Today on The Detail, council amalgamation.
9: So today we are giving councils a clear choice. Lead your own reform, or we will do it for you.
8: And plenty of councils are getting on with it. A super city is just one option for Selwyn, Christchurch and Waimakariri. In Ruapehu, there's talk of a federation model. Northlanders are looking at combining 4 councils. But what happens when your neighbouring mayor just won't budge? We're talking about Nelson's Nick Smith and his Tasman equivalent, Tim King. So, Nick, what would be the best thing about amalgamating with Tasman District Council?
5: The big gain for Nelson Tasman in having a single council is being able to present a truly regional perspective on the future of our region. We are just so intricately tied together, whether it's in terms of our key export industries, whether it be in terms of the planning of our core infrastructure around water and transport and our port and our airport, whether it's in terms of our tourism promotion. We are Nelson and Tasman, so interconnected that it just makes sense for us to have a single voice to Wellington and for us to be able to deliver all those services more efficiently as a single unit of local government.
8: I guess what ratepayers really want to know is, will it save money?
5: The issue of saving money is crucial to this discussion, in that in both Nelson and Tasman, we have for over 20 years had rate increases well above inflation. There was that quite brutal analysis by Westpac that over the last 25 years, while inflation has been 76%, rates have gone up by 300%. Now, I am totally of the view that there are substantial operating and capital expenditure savings by having a single council. In 2012, there was a very detailed independent analysis that showed those benefits were somewhere between 5.5 and 6.1% of those budgets. You put that over the combined expenditure of the two councils of $350 million means that you are looking literally at millions of dollars of savings for the ratepayer. Now, I don't think and don't claim that as a consequence you will get reductions in rates. What you will get is lesser increases.
8: But Nick argues that it's not just rates. He says Nelson and Richmond are really one city of 75,000.
5: There's a no-brainer road that should have been built connecting an area from Hill Street through to Suffolk Road. the reason it hasn't been built is it cuts across a boundary between the two councils. And while most of the new road extension would be in Nelson City, most of the benefit would be in Richmond. There's a dozen examples of that sort where we've got suboptimal outcomes as a consequence of this artificial split between the two councils. And here's the really powerful point. We are the only contiguous urban area anywhere in New Zealand that is divided between regions. And that makes absolutely no sense.
8: Well, your next door mayor is Tim King, and he doesn't want amalgamation. He doesn't like it. So how do you get around that?
5: Well, the first thing is I've got enormous respect for Mayor Tim King. He's very experienced in local government. He's a very pragmatic, capable leader. And I've said to him that if the councils were to merge, I'd be delighted if he would step up and take the role of leading that new combined council.
8: Oh, so you wouldn't want to be the mayor of that super council?
5: I've said to Mayor Tim King, my preference would be for him to do the job.
8: Why?
5: Whether he is... Because I liked him. I think he's very capable. I'm totally focused on getting the right come out for the region, not necessarily what any role I might have in it.
8: Well, that's surely an offer Tim King can't refuse. But first, I want to know, did he really make that comment about not getting into the marital bed with neighbour Nick?
10: No. No, I think he's being somewhat liberal with the quotation there.
8: Now, he's pro-amalgamation, you're against it. But he's even offered you the big job, to be the mayor.
10: Yeah, also an interesting kind of approach. I've made it very clear this is my last term as mayor in any capacity, so it's not really a thing. I don't intend to re-stand for the mayoralty of Tasman, let alone the mayoralty of a future combined entity. So as nice as that is for Nick to say so, not really his decision either. Ultimately, the people of the region will, well, I'm assuming under the new system they'll still get to vote, but maybe voters are too pesky for the new simplified democracy.
8: So the deadline is around about 6 weeks to come up for councils to come up with a plan, or the government says it's going to do it for you. It sounds like it's not going to be a done deal between you and Nelson. You won't have a plan.
10: No, we don't intend to submit into the Head Start process.
12: The Head Start pathway is, in effect, the green light to councils to pitch for their own reorganisation plans.
10: The Head Start process is very targeted at existing territorial authorities and regional councils. As two existing unitaries, I think we fit better into the conversation that is yet to really be. There's very little detail about the backstop or the process that might take place post-election. And obviously there's an election in between, which is far from clear as to what the outcome of that will be. So should this government be re-elected in a similar shape and form, then I have no doubt that they will, early in 2027, I think is the indicated timeframe, they will look to see what has come out of the Head Start process. Bearing in mind, it's just a very high level, I guess, idea of what regions might like to do. It will be nowhere near done and dusted by the time that the government, whatever government, re-looks at it post-election. But when they say, we will do it to you.
9: And if that opportunity is not seized and grasped by local government, then the government will act and do it for those communities.
10: What I suspect that means is that they will require you to go through a process to come up with something. You won't have a choice, but the details will still all have to be worked out.
8: Are you convinced that the people of Tasman District don't want amalgamation, they don't want to merge?
10: A sweeping generalisation like that would be incredibly naive. So it's very much, I always stated as my perspective and my view, having been through one vote on amalgamation, like a poll where the district voted against amalgamation, I suspect there are a range of views about amalgamation, and a lot of it will come down to the detail. Having been through a detailed proposal, consulted the community on it, and been to a poll, it's not that easy. It's what happens to existing debtors. Which rating system do you choose? And the implications of changing rating systems, there are always winners and losers in those conversations. Most crucially, what representation model are you going to put in place that recognises particularly where you're putting together large rural areas with maybe significant urban populations, how do you ensure the balance of representation is maintained?
8: So do you think that amalgamation would be detrimental for the people of your district?
10: No, it's not nearly that clear cut. There will absolutely be some advantages. My point is most of those advantages around financial efficiency of service delivery, consistency of rules and regulations can be achieved without their political amalgamation. What I've consistently said is my biggest concern is the most detrimental impact is on representation. And that is, I think, the key point. I've said again and again that if you can't achieve the efficiencies and the working together and the consistency across rules by any other method of working together or delivering services collectively, then you know maybe the only ultimate answer is amalgamation.
8: Can you give me a real example of how, say, a farmer in Motueka or Golden Bay would be affected by amalgamation?
10: So obviously for rural, it's not just rural landowners, but people who operate businesses in the rural area, the key primary industries, a significant part of the impact that local government has on them is the rules and regulations that we implement under currently the RMA, but in due course under a new bit of environmental management legislation. At the moment, if you are a landowner of any description in Motueka, you have input into, when it comes to voting, you influence three councillors around a table out of 15. And if you're in Golden Bay, you have two. If you're in Lakes Murchison, you have one. In Richmond, you've got four. And that is because the majority of the population lives in Richmond. If you combine Nelson into that mix, then inevitably the vast majority of elected members under the plus or minus 10% will come from Richmond and Nelson City. It's just pure numbers. So then out of, let's assume, and I'm just making an assumption here, that the council isn't 28 people, it remains at something around 15, then Motueka might only have one out of that 15 people that they influence when they vote. So there are advantages to working closely between local authorities. And we already do a significant amount of that between Nelson and Tasman. We're working on joint building consenting. I would personally like to deliver water, wastewater and stormwater collectively. Mayor Smith doesn't agree with that approach unless it involves amalgamation. To give up your representation to achieve that, unless you've exhausted all of the other ways of achieving it, I just don't think is good for our region in the long term.
5: It is a fair concern. Where I differ from Tim is that I think it is possible to structure the new wards and the representation of a combined council in a way that provides for strong local community boards in places like Golden Bay and Motueka to be able to have a representation structure in the design of the new council.
8: Because that was my next question. What good would amalgamation do for a farmer in Golden Bay?
5: Well, the first thing is town and country are better together. Farmers are really conservative. They're really careful with the money, and that's a good thing and to be celebrated. And Nelson's got some flair with its arts and its infrastructure and its health and those services. And I'm really excited about the potential of bringing those cultures together to create a really vibrant council.
8: Are you actually in discussion with Tim King at all on this?
5: Well, Tim King's in the space of wanting us to have more shared services, and we have a lot at the moment. We have a combined wastewater scheme. We have a combined major sports playing facility at Saxton. We have parts of Nelson City where the water actually come from Tasman and vice versa. So there's lots of areas that we cooperate. Now, the difference between Mayor Tim King's perspective and mine is that I find those shared services models really clunky, bureaucratic, and costly. He would prefer that we expanded those, and there may be areas we were flagging in areas like building consenting. If I was to sum up the relationship between myself and Mayor Tim King, he would like to extend the de facto relationship and to have more shared services I want to do the full McCoy and believe that the right interests of the region is in a full marriage.
8: The two places are so intertwined anyway. The communities are intertwined. Why?
10: I've heard this said a lot, actually. And I think Richmond and Nelson are, you know, you could certainly mount that argument. In my experience, there isn't a lot of intertwining, even within the Tasman district, between Golden Bay and Motueka and Brightwater and Wakefield and Mapua and Collingwood and St Arnold, Tapawera and Murchison. They are all actually quite independent little places with different views and perspectives, different needs and requirements. It's one of the things that makes managing a really large, spread out rural district challenging, but it's also one of the things that makes the region so awesome. And I get as much concern, like even now people say, why do we have to have the same rules as Richmond? You know, why can't we have a Mapua set of rules or a Wakefield set of rules or a Motueka set of rules? And so I probably get as much feedback that we're too homogenised now than the reverse. Oh, we want to all be just one simple collective and we're all the same. I very seldom get that comment.
8: Simon Wilson is a listener columnist and writes a Substack called Hopetown. He remembers what it was like when Auckland was a bunch of self-governing boroughs.
13: Back in the 80s and earlier, there were fiefdoms. I live in a part of Auckland that was part of the Mount Albert borough. They had their own ideas about how to do things. And so although tram lines and streets and waterworks and power and everything else joined them all up, they were run separately. It's very hard to imagine that was efficient in any way at all. Now, the upside of having small-scale local representation is that every citizen is closer to the seat of power, if you like.
8: And so we went from boroughs to a number of kind of city councils, didn't we? We had Auckland City.
13: Yeah. So Auckland had seven local councils and one regional council. And in 2010, they were all abolished in favour of what was colloquially known as the super city, still is known as that, and it's simply the Auckland Council. And that stretches from the Brindewin Hills in the north to the Bombay Hills in the south. Yeah, so those eight territorial authorities got folded into one. Yeah, so the council, what people colloquially call the council, is the governing body. That's 20 councillors, all of them elected out of wards, which are like electorates in Parliament. A mayor, who is the only person who is elected at large by the whole population. There is a body called Haukura, which initially was called the Independent Māori Statutory Board. And it has representatives on a number of council committees. The Haukura members vote on those committees, but they don't sit on or vote on the governing body. And then there are 21 local boards. And the local boards have, between them, 151 members.
8: And how much power do they have?
13: Well, that's the problem, because although they're the conduit to the local communities, they don't have a lot of power. Politicians love localism, except when it gets in their way, when the locals get a bit uppity.
8: I know. What do they actually mean by localism?
13: Yeah. Sometimes what it means is we think you've been captured by interest groups or pressure groups or lobbyists that we don't like, and therefore we're going to put the power back in locals' hands. And the classic example of that, I guess, in recent times was the argument that lower speed limits and speed bumps and cycleways were produced by lobby groups swaying local councils, whereas locals, actual real locals, didn't want them. There's no evidence for that. It's not true that all they do is identify which potholes might be fixed. Sometimes they're quite big issues. So the Kaipātiki Local Board, which represents the North Shore area of Glenfield and Birkenhead and Northcote, they had a really big controversial issue on their hands recently, which was the future of the Takapuna Golf Club. So they were in charge of deciding what would happen to that after the council governing body had decided to make a quarter of it into a detention sink with wetland for flooding. Local board had some real power there.
8: And in terms of the time that it took that process to become a super city, for things to really settle in, what would you say? How long did that take?
13: I love the idea that you think it's finished.
8: Okay.
13: It's a work in progress. We've had 15 years, so that's six councils we've had, and we've had three mayors. In that time, the structure has evolved considerably. I didn't talk before about the council-controlled organisations, which the CCOs, council-controlled organisations, set up under the legislation in 2010 that established the super city. And they were meant to be organisations run at arm's length from the politicians so that they could make decisions free of the parochialism and the petty squabbling and the nearsightedness and so on that people criticise politicians as having. All three mayors have changed the CCO structure, have abolished CCOs, have set up new ways in which they work, and that's ongoing at the moment. So current Mayor Wayne Brown has abolished the organisation called Eke Panuku, which was the placemaking agency. Auckland Transport has been split in two, so Auckland Transport will now retain control or authority over public transport, but all other elements of transport, the roads and what happens on the roads and so on, will now be the responsibility of the Central Council.
8: What has happened at Auckland Council, is that seen as a model for other amalgamations, or are we unique here in Auckland?
13: There are some real advantages of amalgamation, and I guess that's why it's put up as a model. One of them isn't rates. The reality of Auckland Council is that in every election, the majority of voters have supported the idea that rates should continue to rise moderately. And the reason for that is that inflation exists and there are greater demands on services. And if rates don't rise moderately, then council funds get out of touch with the demands and what they can do, and you get to a crisis point and you suddenly find yourself having to borrow a whole lot more money, perhaps even to cover operating expenses, which is a terrible thing to do, and or raise your rates really significantly all in one go. And that is also a terrible thing to do. Could council be running more efficiently? Of course. What I would say in Auckland Council's defence is that it has had value for money drives in place for many years, and they have saved over $1 billion worth of expenditure. Could they do more? Yes, they could. They're going to have to this year because there's an $80 million gap in the budget, so they've got to find a way to cover that in some way.
8: But what about Tasman Mayor Tim King's argument that rural folk just don't get fair representation? Simon says that's also a gripe in the super city.
13: My perception is that most of the disgruntlement these days about why we're in a super city does come from the rural areas, thinking we could do better on our own. Mm. But I suspect the reverse is true. And Rodney's historically is a case that people argue a lot, which is that the Rodney District Council spent very little on its roads. And so therefore, I think I'm right with this figure, 97%, certainly a very, very high proportion of the unsealed roads in the greater Auckland area, in the Auckland Council region, are in Rodney. There is a very big program to seal unsealed roads, and most of them are in Rodney. Huh. And would that have happened if the Rodney District Council had remained on its own? No, I think it's arguable that it wouldn't have, because they wouldn't have had the money to do it. Rodney District Council didn't have a rates base big enough to do very much, which is not to say that if you're living up there, or if you're living in Pukekohe or Clevedon, you're looking at the centre city a long way away and you're going, I just don't feel part of that, so why do they pretend I am?
8: So it's not perfect, but Simon says there's one big project that a former mayor would never have been able to push through if Auckland wasn't a super city.
13: Len Brown persuaded the government to get the CRL going, the CRL, the City Rail Link. It was possible to do that because he represented a super city, and he was able to argue these trains go all the way to Pukekohe, they go all the way out to Swanson in the west, they go all around the east. So this is a city-wide project to help with the congestion on our roads, the emissions, all the factors that traffic management's about. That kind of big thinking became possible because there was a super city. The port was able to be planned because there was a super city. And the neat example as well is that for many years, when the amalgamation went through, it was difficult for people who lived out of central Auckland to understand that maybe that some of their rates should contribute to the Auckland Philharmonia, to the Artea Centre, to the Town Hall, to the organisations and facilities who provided culture for the whole region.
14: Yeah.
13: Because they used to be paid for only by the Auckland City Council. That argument was won, and it was won because they put Surf Life Saving into the group of organisations that would benefit from the what became the Regional Facilities Fund.
14: Is that right?
13: And nobody was going to vote against Surf Life Saving, even though they might have been going to vote against the orchestra. Yeah, so you get that clever fiddling, if you like, in order to secure the greater good. Super City allows the greater good to be pursued.
14: That's it for today. The Detail is a Newsroom production supported by RNZ and NZ On Air. Today's podcast was produced by Gwen McClure and engineered by Ben Pearce. Thanks to Nick Smith.

0: The front door was open and the sounds of shouting mixed with music as it spilled out onto the street. No sooner had Brian entered the hallway than a beer was thrust into his grateful hand. "Bri, mate," someone shouted. Even the bass vibrating along the wall seemed to be welcoming him. Brian was good-looking and he was 16. Years of good times lay ahead, years free of guilt and empty of responsibility. He was just the man to enjoy them. Not that he was entirely without a sense of social obligation. He was, after all, quite prepared to take Kevin along for the ride. Kevin, who now stood half a step behind him. Poor Kevin, who really had no idea, who would be quite lost without Brian there to lead him. "There you go, Kev, boy, have a cool one. Don't mind if I do. Cheers, mate." "Yep. Feeling better already. Right, follow me, lad. Look and learn." "Where are we going?" "Off to find the good hostess. You know, she could have me tonight if she's lucky." "Yeah." And Kevin found it hard not to resent her that fact. "There she is, Kev. Look at her. Thing of beauty, wouldn't you say?" Kevin looked. Charlotte was tall, mainly due to the length of her legs. Her blonde hair was tied back, revealing a small face that caused her normal-length nose to appear slightly long. Her smile was white and symmetrical, and her eyes were able to flirt in two different directions. Not bad, Kevin had to agree, for a girl. "Not a patch on you, though, Bri," he would have said, if it wasn't for his patience. "Not bad." "Not bad, Kev. She's more than not bad. Admit it, you'd have her if you could." "Yeah, suppose I would." "But you can't. That's the thing. You know why?" "Not really." "You don't have it. You don't have the X factor. You see..." Brian put a hand on Kevin's shoulder, like a father explaining combustion engines to his son. "She's what you call an A, whereas you, Kev, let's be honest, are more of a B. The closest you're ever going to get to a girl like Charlotte is hearing a guy like me telling you what it was like. If you're lucky, she might have a friend who isn't too ugly. Maybe I could set you up." "Nah, she's right." If there was one thing that annoyed Brian, it was lack of gratitude. "Look, Kev, I'm just trying to help you, aren't I?" "Go on, then, if you don't believe me. You try with Charlotte first. Away you go, I'll stand back, give you all the room you need. But I'm telling you, you won't get anywhere." "Oh, no, go on. I want to see you try. It's the only way you're going to learn." So Kevin walked reluctantly over to Charlotte and Brian watched him go. Yeah, there was definitely something odd about that boy. Something Brian couldn't quite put his finger on. Excuse me. Brian turned to be confronted by the unblinking eye of a small video camera. The voice came from behind it, where a small figure was hunched over the tripod making adjustments. "What? Brian, isn't it?" The camera boy stood up. His face was vaguely familiar. "What of it?" "My name is Malcolm. I'm doing a piece of research for the school science fair, and I was pissed off. It's the weekend, man. Get a life." "It's about sex," Malcolm continued, seemingly unperturbed. "What?" "Sex. People suggested you might be worth talking to."
1: "Did they?"
0: Brian said, interested now.
1: "Yes, you seem to have quite a reputation."
0: That made sense to Brian. He definitely had his admirers.
1: "Right, so what was it you wanted to know?"
0: "Tell me about the first time you had sex. How was it?"
1: "What? Don't you know?"
0: "No, I haven't had sex yet. I'm a virgin."
1: "You're not some sort of pervert, are you?"
0: "Oh, no. I'm a scientist."
1: "Right. So, first time, you say? Hell, it was a while ago now."
0: "And how was it?"
1: "Good, yeah. Quite good."
0: There was a pause.
1: "Is that all?"
0: "Some detail would be good. What, when, how, that sort of thing."
1: "Oh. Okay. Well, I was at this party up at Waikanae at a beach house. Me and, Shirley. I've changed her name, you know, to protect her identity, although she's probably told everybody by now. I have. Anyway, me..."

Me and Shirley went down to the beach just to talk and do some drinking and that. Then what happened was it got quite late, and when we got back everyone else had crashed and the only place left was this big double bed. So what happened next? What do you think? I started feeling her up and stuff. I didn't want to think it was some sort of poofter, did I? No, I suppose not. I mean, how did you know what to do? Everybody knows. I'm not sure I would, Malcolm told him. So, if you don't mind me asking, how was it? Say, on a scale of 1 to 10, where 5's playing with yourself, you know, on a good day? Oh, 8, I guess. 8.5. And Shirley? A 7, I suppose. Although, that's not all that fair, she was fairly drunk. No, I mean, did she enjoy it? Did she moan and stuff, you know, like in the movies? Well, no, but she couldn't, could she? Brian tried to explain. Why not? Well, we didn't want to wake the others. What others? The other people crashed out on the bed. It was really big, though, and they were totally asleep. That hadn't come out too well, and Brian knew it. It was almost as if the little bastard had tricked him. Anyway, look, I have to go. I can't answer any more of your stupid questions. That's fine, Malcolm smiled. That was all I wanted. It was perfect. Brian stormed off and came across Kevin standing in the backyard and looking strangely at some statue thing in the middle of a floodlit fountain. So how did it go then? Brian asked, not that he had to. Not too well, Kevin lied. In fact, he and Charlotte had got on very well indeed. It was boys he had trouble impressing. Told you, boy. Brian's mood brightened again. You're a bee. Nothing you can do about it. Kevin watched the familiar sight of Brian walking away, then turned his attention back to the fountain. A little tacky, truth be known, but it would do the job. Charlotte was still standing by the barbecue as if she was waiting for him. Such signals from fate, little winks from the gods of love, never failed to buoy Brian's confidence. G'day. Hi. Name's Brian. Can I get you a drink? No, I prefer not to at my own parties. You're going to have to try conversation instead, I'm afraid. What? Oh, right. A feisty one. No worries. Brian preferred them that way. No fun if they don't resist a little. It's funny. I was talking to my friend before. He was saying how some people just have an X factor, some special indefinable quality. But I told him there was no such thing. But now, seeing you, well, I'm thinking you might have been right. Sounds like a line to me, Charlotte told him. It is, but that's the thing, isn't it? You're worth the line. Most people I wouldn't bother. That's the X factor, I think. Brian was on a roll. He could feel it. The geek boy should have been filming this. He turned slightly so she could see his better side and gave the enticing smile he had recently perfected in the mirror. He waited for something. But apparently he had rendered her speechless. Time for another line. So, if you could sleep with anyone in the world, who would it be? I'd do Elvis, Charlotte replied, if he was still alive. And for some reason Brian didn't quite understand, she found this most amusing. Brian pressed on. Elvis, eh? Yeah, my dad's got one of his films on video. I think he's seriously underrated as an actor. What do you think? Charlotte didn't answer him, or even return his gaze. She was looking past him, back to the yard, her eyes wide open, her jaw dropping open. Oh, my God. She whispered. He's actually done it. I never thought he would. Brian turned and was confronted with a vision that burned itself forever on the back of his already scarred mind, exactly the way Kevin had intended it to. For there Kevin was, naked as the day he was born, his slender frame wrapped about the statue in artistic pose, bathed in dappled mood lighting. He didn't move at all, as if oblivious to the gathering crowd and the roaming video camera edging ever closer as it strove to capture this living work of art from every angle.

Stephen Lovett reading episode 3 of Malcolm and Juliet by Bernard Beckett, and you can hear episode 4 at the same time tomorrow. It's 11:05, and a perfect moment to play the Blue Nile. This is from 1984, A Walk Across the Rooftops.

Radio New Zealand International is now closing on this frequency. Please retune to 7245 kHz in the 41 meter band. Once again, retune now to 7245 kHz in the 41 meter band. This is New Zealand.

0: 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Kia ora, I'm Kaya Selby. Samoa's Minister of Revenue and Member of Parliament has threatened to revoke the Samoa Observer's business licence during Parliament. Ponga Talalele Ponga made the threat while speaking on business licences in his budget address on Wednesday. Our Samoa correspondent, Ngau Malimana Tepe Aungtagavaya, confirms the threat was made against the paper in Parliament, but he says the Speaker intervened following the comments.
1: Well, he reminds him of the standing orders that the Observer newspaper cannot be present in Parliament to defend themselves, and but threatening to close a license of business license of a media company without a good reason.
0: Ngol Malemana says this is the first time he's heard of an MP in Parliament making such threats. The Solomon Airlines CEO says he welcomes Prime Minister Matthew Wale's direct critique of the National Airway. Mr. Wale made a public statement saying the government cannot continue to inject funding without meaningful progress and that restructuring was necessary. CEO Matt Finlay says Mr. Wale has the right to have high expectations, as that is the standard the nation deserves. He says government funding is not a substitute for a sustainable airline, it is a bridge, and they owe it to the nation to get to the other side. The Northern Mariana Islands has reached a recovery milestone following Super Typhoon Sinlaku, with the last emergency generators deployed by the Federal Emergency Management Agency, now removed from Saipan and Tinian. The US Army Corps of Engineers announced on Monday that its response team had completed the deinstallation of all emergency generators. They had installed 128 of them across the two islands after deploying to the Marianas in April. The generators provided electricity to critical facilities, including water wells and sewage lift stations, while utility crews repaired storm-damaged power systems. The annual Pacific Forum Economic Ministers meeting is underway in Majuro in the Marshall Islands. The two-day meeting, attended by Forum Secretary-General Baron Wonga, aims to endorse economic plans and partnerships for stability and growth for the Blue Pacific continent. There will also be a particular focus on the private sector, fisheries, climate and disaster preparedness, and non-communicable diseases. The meeting agenda is heavily based around addressing economic shocks from volatile fuel prices resulting from the US and Israel's war on Iran. More than 100,000 sight-restoring surgeries have been delivered across the Pacific by the Fred Hollows Foundation and its partners. The foundation's CEO, Dr. Audrey O'Moore, says being able to restore the gift of sight is powerful work. In 2025, 114 outreach clinics delivered more than 64,000 consultations and close to 5,000 surgeries in areas where access to specialist eye care is limited. Dr. O'Moore says these figures reflect the impact of the generosity of the New Zealand public, which funds most of their work.
2: It's a pretty significant milestone for the organisation, which has been around probably just over 20 years. But what really delights us as an organisation is that the significant milestone, of course, demonstrates the relationships and the partnerships that we have and really shows the power of sustained impact.
0: The foundation says it is committed to ending avoidable blindness and vision impairment in the region. Humpback whales are now being spotted off the Kaikoura coast throughout the year, in what Whale Watch Kaikoura describes as a marked change in migration patterns. The organisation says it's recording sightings every month, and the waters around Kaikoura may be functioning as a habitat for the whales, and is no longer just a transit corridor. Whale Watch Kaikoura says it aligns with a change in migration patterns worldwide. It says it's working alongside partners, such as the Department of Conservation, to build a clearer picture of humpback whale distribution and behaviour around New Zealand. The Trump administration is under increasing pressure to end the conflict in the Middle East, as polls show it's becoming more unpopular with American citizens. The BBC's Ellie Crew reports.
3: A new Reuters Ipsos poll shows that 35% of Americans think that the US is now in a weaker position compared to when it started the war with Iran nearly 4 months ago. The Republican-controlled US Senate has passed a resolution directing President Donald Trump to end military hostilities in Iran or seek congressional authorization for them to continue. It's the first time both chambers of Congress have passed a resolution directing a president to remove US armed forces from hostilities under the War Powers Act, and marks marks the strongest bipartisan rebuke of the conflict so far. An interim peace deal between the US and Iran allows 60 days for further negotiations on a permanent agreement.
0: And now to sport. None of the parties hoping to rescue Moana Pacifica were able to convince New Zealand Rugby that they had enough financial backing to support the team. Moana Pacifica has been cut from next year's Super Rugby competition after the franchise was placed into liquidation in May. New Zealand Rugby Chief Financial Officer Chris Kinraid says time constraints were also a factor.
4: The ability to stand up a team, less than 2 month window, with established capital, a viable commercial plan, lined up sponsors to support that business case, made it very difficult to grant a licence to a team that didn't have that capital in place.
0: New Zealand Rugby says the door is still open from 2028. And England cricket coach Brendan McCullum is happy to have his top lineup back for the deciding third test against New Zealand starting tomorrow night. Captain Ben Stokes and Gus Atkinson return after missing the second test following an incident in a London nightclub. McCullum says Stokes is in a very good space.
5: We spent a good hour and a bit talking, and he was outstanding, actually. He's definitely, to my assessment, looks fantastic. He looks ready to go. He's enthusiastic about the week. And obviously, from our point of view, it's nice to have the band back together.
0: England have also included spinner Shoaib Bashir, while wicketkeeper Jamie Smith returns from paternity leave for the test at Trent Bridge. And former New Zealand breaker Karim Lopez has been drafted to the NBA with the Memphis Grizzlies. The 19-year-old forward, who spent two seasons with the Auckland NBL club, went at pick 21. And that's the news.
6: Hula vinaka, this is Pacific Waves from RNZ Pacific. I'm Susanna Suisuki. Coming up, Fiji police and military face fresh allegation of violent assault. Samoa police denied access to two accused Samoans in Vietnamese jail, and more than 100,000 eyesight restored across the Pacific. In Fiji, the police and military are facing yet another allegation of assault from the wife of a recently deceased resident in Beka. There had allegedly been a raid on the man's home on March 17th. The man died last week and his post-mortem is expected this week. It comes just 2 weeks after a Kanoya resident, Sakiasi Ose Randravu, succumbed to injuries after a police raid the month before. With me is our reporter Kaya Selby. So, Kaya, what do we know so far in this case?
0: Kia ora, Sana. Well, we know that the Fijian police have bumped this all the way up to the Criminal Investigations Department. They have announced, as of the end of last week, there is an open investigation into the allegations involving police officers and a military officer in Benga. And this is in following with other investigations, open ones into police and military personnel involved in raids that went way over, allegedly went way over the top. The sorts of things that are being thrown around are allegations of torture, severe beatings, the kind that causes injuries that, given that people don't have proper treatment, they succumb to them later on. The Fiji Police Force have admitted that there was a raid and that the family did register a complaint on the 31st of March. Statements have been recorded that includes the victim's wife. It also includes medical officials. And the latest development, as soon as either the family of the victim or the police are willing to release it to the public, will be the post-mortem. There are other cases where the results of the post-mortem have been doubted as to their validity. The police are being quite closed off about those.
6: This is the third allegation against police in 3 months, right?
0: Yeah, and these are in keeping with the kinds of things that we've heard in the other allegations involving multiple people, an overwhelming display of power from Fijian police and Fijian military, to the point where really the person that was either in custody or being raided really just didn't have any chance, right? Now, the man who died last week, his wife has come out on social media during last week, when the man was actually still alive, detailing a number of allegations that bear a striking resemblance to the case of Sakiasi Ose Randravu from over a fortnight ago that we reported on extensively. She wrote that her husband had been raided because officers had discovered that he was possessing marijuana, right? And during the raid, quote, my husband suffered severe internal bleeding, including a ruptured liver. Despite the seriousness of his condition, the officers continued searching instead of ensuring he received immediate medical attention. And that there were around 7 to 8 officers there, including a soldier. That is the same kind of makeup in the Sakiasi case, except for the fact that there were 12 police officers and a military officer that had instigated it, right? The other thing is that this happened around mid-March, meaning that the man stayed alive from then all the way up to now, around 3 months of agony that seemingly went untreated or not sufficiently treated at the hospital later on. Now, these allegations have been put to the police and the police are refusing to comment on them specifically, although this is a developing story, though it gives us so far a month-long window in the deaths of 3 people. That is Johnny Vakarisi from mid-April, where he died immediately after he was allegedly beaten. There's Sakiasi, of course, who died just over a month later. And then there is this individual who died around 3 months later. So this is painting quite a grim picture of the situation in Fiji. And for many, this will be a memory of theirs. This will be something that reminds them of what was going on in the early 2000s with the 2000 and 2006 coups. And the military involvement around then. Amnesty International, who we spoke to a fortnight ago, outlined these sorts of things as a pattern of behaviour in Fijian law enforcement during times of crisis. And time will tell what comes of these allegations and what kind of policy decisions are made. And time will tell also if we see more from elsewhere in Fiji.
6: Vietnamese authorities have stopped Samoan police from visiting 2 men from Apia who could face execution for the murder of a Sydney gang boss. Joseph Va'a and Steve Tofa are in custody after they admitted gunning down Lorenzo Lemalutovia in Ho Chi Minh City last month. Margot Staunton has more.
7: The accused read televised confessions, handcuffed and restrained in chairs, after Tovia died at the scene and his associate Sawini Sam was seriously injured. Samoan Foreign Affairs officials have been negotiating with their Vietnamese counterparts over the international case. Samoa's Acting Police Commissioner, Leotawa Samueluafa Masanga, updated media over the pair on Monday. Our Apia correspondent, Ngalu Malemana Tipi Otangavaya, explains the latest development.
8: They've asked the police commissioner of Vietnam if there's a possibility of senior police officers from here traveling to Vietnam to interview and talk to the 2 Samoan men. The answer from that request was no, but they can send over questions so they can put to the 2 young men there.
7: Ngalu Malemana says while it's not a good start, the 2 governments operate very differently. He says the police in Samoa are now awaiting answers.
8: Questions were sent a week ago and they're expecting the answers to those questions this week. What the questions are, they didn't tell us.
7: A formal diplomatic request has also been sent asking for access to the men to check on their well-being. Ngalu Malemana says the end goal is to have the men sentenced in Apia.
8: The first thing they want to do is to have that door open from Vietnam for the police here to enter that country and be able to talk straight to the men accused for the killing.
7: He explained where the local investigation is at.
8: The police are going to file this week money laundering charges, presumably to the 3 people already facing charges of misleading the police and also bribery.
7: The 3, including a New Zealand man previously detained at the airport, were expected to appear in the Apia District Court on Tuesday.
6: More than 100,000 sight-restoring surgeries have been delivered across the Pacific by the Fred Hollows Foundation, NZ and partners. Committed to ending avoidable blindness and vision impairment in the region, the foundation says their work changes lives. Here's Tiana Haxton with more.
9: The Foundation CEO, Dr. Audrey Olmoor, says being able to restore the gift of sight is powerful work. She says watching community elders open their eyes and see clearly for the first time in years is moving.
2: So I've watched bandages come off folks' eyes and hear this incredible gasp where they often will turn and say, you know, I'm looking at my wife for the first time in 10 years. I haven't been able to see her face. Or this is the first time I've ever seen my grandchild. I know his or her voice. I know, you know, what they feel like, but I've actually never seen them. To be able to restore that kind of sight and to have that moment is very, very powerful.
9: The Foundation's work has reached far across the Pacific, where its outreach efforts help communities in need from Fiji and Samoa to Nauru, Papua New Guinea and beyond. In 2025 alone, 114 outreach clinics delivered more than 64,000 consultations and close to 5,000 surgeries in areas where access to specialist eye care is limited. Dr. Olmoor says these figures reflect the impact of the generosity of the New Zealand public, who she says funds most of their work.
2: It's a pretty significant milestone for the organisation, which has been around probably just over 20 years. But what really delights us as an organisation is that the significant milestone, of course, demonstrates the relationships and the partnerships that we have and really shows the power of sustained impact.
9: Rather than just delivering treatment, the foundation facilitates local workforce development, supporting regional universities and specialist training programs. This year, 21 people graduated as qualified eye nurses, while 4 trainee eye doctors completed their studies in Fiji and Papua New Guinea. 11 more doctors are currently training to become fully qualified ophthalmologists. Olmoor says building local capacity and investing in Pacific-led systems is crucial.
2: When you train, you know, your own workforce, then you're building the ability for them to lead locally. They're not trained purposely outside of the region, and so they know their system. They know how to work with their communities, and I think that's a very, very powerful part of the work that we do.
9: One of the Foundation's major projects is the Papua New Guinea Centre for Eye Health, currently under construction in Port Moresby. Once completed, it will be PNG's first purpose-built facility dedicated to specialist eye care and training. Olmoor says this will be key to addressing the country's high rates of avoidable blindness.
2: You know, Papua New Guinea, unfortunately, has the biggest burden of avoidable blindness in the world. There are 11 and 12 million people with very, very limited access to any kinds of services, let alone eye care services. The most important investment moving forward really is to grow the ability for that country to deliver eye care services, and so training doctors and nurses and, in this case, optometrists.
9: While celebrating the successes over the years, she says the work is far from done. The region is challenged by resource limitations, which Dr. Olmoor says can be stretched thin while island nations deal with other health concerns such as non-communicable diseases, HIV, dengue fever and more.
2: They're not always going to pay attention to conditions such as avoidable blindness. So part of our efforts are really to keep raising that advocacy flag, keep raising the visibility of eye care. That will always be a challenge because, you know, many governments will not be able to afford the resources and to prioritise eye care given the many other challenges they're dealing with.
9: The Fred Hollow Foundation dreams of a world in which no person is needlessly blind or vision impaired. Dr. Olmoor says they are committed to the work ahead to one day see this dream become a reality.
6: A new documentary is examining the impact of unexploded ordnances remaining in the Solomon Islands after World War II. More than 80 years later, these remnants of war continue to cause deaths and injuries across the country. Filmed entirely in the Solomon Islands by an all-Pacific crew, The War Below, Restoring Hope in the Solomon Islands, follows survivors, victim advocates and those working to clear UXOs. It documents their experiences, the ongoing efforts to make affected areas safe, and serves as an urgent call to action. I spoke with the documentary's director, Tuki Laumia, and began by asking him why he wanted to focus on unexploded ordnances.
10: Having worked so much in the Pacific over the last 10 or 15 years, and it was just not really a story that I'd heard much about, and And, you know, I feel a bit embarrassed to say that, you know, being Pacific, and there's a, you know, our Pacific brothers and sisters, and it's like a really serious issue that they've been dealing with. And so much great work had actually been done in terms of reporting. Lisa and you know, Dorothy Wickham, who we work with really closely on this as well, they've been reporting on the story for years. And so it was, but as soon as I heard it, I was like, oh, okay, cool, this is definitely a story that we can tell and help take to a you know, more global audience, because I guess that's where we come in, and that's kind of what we do, is that we tell stories on a global stage. And I was like, well, I think we might be able to actually at least try and first get the story out there, and then second, perhaps start making some inroads into being able to contribute to doing something or making a change.
9: You spent some time working at Al Jazeera. How did your approach to directing this humanitarian crisis in the Pacific differ from conflict or traditional war reporting in the Middle East?
10: It doesn't. The stories don't differ for me, because those, you know, when I worked there, for me the biggest part of storytelling is about telling stories about people, and that doesn't change. It doesn't matter where you are. You know, what does change is that, you know, the environment's a little bit different. It's a little bit more hostile when you're in the Middle East, and it's a little bit more precarious. You know, I definitely got arrested a few times, and, you know, had a few guns pointed at me, and things blow up everywhere here and there. But you know, in terms of actually approaching the way that you tell a story, there's no difference, because you know, it's always an approach of how does this particular issue affect people. That's how I always approach stories, and it's always from a personal and you know, a very kind of grassroots level. You know, I try not to talk to politicians or people, you know, people that always get to have their say, because they already have a platform. For me, things are far more interesting when we just get to hear from people who are like us, and just, you know, who are living through everyday issues. And that's when things become more relatable, in terms of when you're telling a story. You know, we as an audience, we engage more with people that we recognize and people that we can relate to, and go, I feel you, man, because that could be me, or it's my uncle, it's my cousin, it's my brother, it's my dad. And like, and that's just the approach. But then also, there's the one thing that does change is that you know, is that the Pacific focus and the Indigenous lens that you try and bring as a you know, white, as a Samoan, but there's still nuances, in terms of, just because I'm Samoan doesn't mean that I understand Solomon Islands. It means that I have a shared viewpoint, and then that's why, you know, also working with Dorothy and Lisa and all that makes it really important that the story sovereignty is there, because we're telling a Pacific story from a Pacific perspective, and that, I think, is to me, is always the biggest approach in the Pacific, is around our sovereignty in terms of telling stories and making sure that we understand our communities.
9: So how were you able to build trust with survivors so that they felt safe or comfortable in sharing their experiences?
10: Yeah, I think that's probably one of the hardest things that you do. Well, not the hardest things. It's one of the things that people don't appreciate what it takes to do that. So I think a lot of people, you know, from what I gauge, it's expensive to go to places to film, right? And so we're working within the constraints of whatever your budget or whatever those, you know, whatever your resources are. Sometimes you're working within a box and you've got to stay within it. And so you often find that people might just show up and they just point the camera, they talk to you, and then they disappear. But that's not really how we like to operate. You know, we very much, everything I do, I always base it on what I understand, and, you know, that's Samoa. And so it's about being able to show up, present yourself, share yourself, and, you know, tell an aura in exchange before you do any of that stuff, and make sure that people understand what it is that I'm trying to do and what I'm trying to get out of it, and, you know, what they can benefit from it, and make sure that it's a mutual relationship, not just a taking one. And so, you know, for us, for this particular story, we actually went to the Solomons. We've worked there multiple times. We've made other films in the Solomons with Dorothy. But for this one, you know, it was a really sensitive topic, because the people who've been through tremendous tragedy, and, you know, a lot of suffering and not had a lot of support.
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11: 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Me Koroi Hawkins. This time they me join him now, team from Buzz FM lo Vanuatu.
12: 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Maivotu hosts inaugural National Agriculture Expo to link farmers directly with buyers. Education Minister confirms support for Sanjan Dar School recovery. Supreme Court upholds employer duty in VNPF contribution ruling, and Vanuatu moves to align agricultural education with national development goals. Good evening and welcome to Vanuatu Nightly News. I'm Kizzy Kalsakau. Leading our news tonight, Vanuatu expands Melanesian security partnerships to tackle regional crime. Vanuatu is strengthening its regional security network by advancing new policing and border security partnerships with Melanesian neighbours, bringing with a proposed Memorandum of Understanding MOU with the Solomon Islands. Internal Affairs Minister Andrew Solomon Napuat and his Solomon Islands counterpart, John Junior Tuaika, have agreed to formalise a closer cooperation between Vanuatu Police Force and the Royal Solomon Islands Police Force following approval of the agreement by Vanuatu's Council of Ministers. The new partnership will enhance joint maritime patrols under Operation Solvan and build on existing agreements, including the Tirvau Agreement and the 2016 Motalava Treaty. Minister Napuat says the initiative forms part of a broader strategy to establish similar security agreements with Fiji and Papua New Guinea, aimed at strengthening Melanesian cooperation against transnational crime, illegal fishing and illicit drug trafficking while improving regional border security. In agriculture, the government has approved the inaugural Vanuatu National Agriculture Expo, which will be held on Maivo Island in Panama Province from 3rd to 7th of August as part of efforts to transform agriculture into a more market-driven industry. Director General of the Ministry of Agriculture, Livestock, Forestry and Biosecurity, Timothy Tumakon, says the Council of Ministers recently endorsed the event, which aims to connect farmers directly with local and international buyers through contract agreements and long-term marketing opportunities rather than transitional product displays.
13: Agriculture Expo and one new fashion law walk and before you may stop at one of the National Agriculture Week. You may stop caramel product we may showcase them after you may salad the Mandalipel. Now you may want them say you may conduct them one where you may call them one or two National Agriculture Expo and before last week Council of Ministers and maybe endorsing law you may have a host them event here or Maivo, Panama Province, law. I can say all farmers in the Panama and especially around Vanuatu, Pamba, you may carry more to come, only part law event here, law, you may have exposure more to product will start producing.
12: Mr. Tumakon says the expo is expected to attract between 600 and 1,000 participants, including farmers, buyers, schools, government agencies, and private sector representatives from across Vanuatu.
13: Now, for them, Island Focus Initiative Policy of Government, with farm to public institution, you may want them blow, you may carry more all farmer come, you may expose your moketa, law or buyer. Same time too, you may get them some buyer income, law you may expose your moketa, law all farmer. Lo make them say you may fasten link here between all farmer with them all buyer, law all product, law farmer, bambay only sabe salem law all buyer, blow you mean law Vanuatu or abroad where you may want them to invite them moketa income. Mena purpose law expose, so expose any minimum say you may expose them. All farmer blame me all potential buyer, we may expose them to all buyer law all product here, law all farmer, and then we try and negotiate them to sign them contract with them farmer more one buyer, then I can say only sabe trade continue.
12: Hosted at Kambule School on Maivo under the government's Island Focus Initiative, the expo will showcase agriculture, livestock and forestry products while promoting commercial farming, food security and export development.
13: Department of Agriculture, Department of Livestock, Department of Biosecurity, Forestry, or Ligodown, that I'm thanking Lord Walk, or Limekem, or Publicity, where you missed up Karamatlaway, or Family, or Chief Lumaibo, that I'm thanking Lord Pifla Walk, or you will like give him hand, where you may help the development side, you may start preparing side, or in hosting one week event here, let me showcase them all product level, where you showcase them. Also, my name is Vulai Staff, making money through law. All product, law agriculture, livestock, and forestry, law showcase and two. Also, my name is Missave processing more product for you, Vulam, value added, law, Missave Salem, or keeping long time in bed by Missave Salem. So, invitation to one by me go out, law, all Narvala ministry, all Narvala development partners. Look at that two, like I'm part of the event here, law, me put them on one successful show, and at the same time, maybe help them sustain them agriculture. Business,
12: farmers interested in participating have been encouraged to register through provincial agriculture, livestock and forestry offices as preparations continue for the national event. In education, Minister Simil Johnson has confirmed that the government is taking steps to restore Saint-Jean-d'Arc School, with plans to construct temporary classrooms, repair damaged buildings and build 6 new permanent classrooms. It says the school was further impacted by the 2024 earthquake after already sustaining damage from previous cyclones, requiring additional repair work. The tender process has now begun and the same contractor involved in earlier rehabilitation works is expected to continue the project. Mr. Johnson also acknowledges the school's financial challenges, saying the Ministry of Education and Training has already assisted through its grant system to help clear part of the more than 10 million Vatu in outstanding debts. It says the government remains committed to improving learning conditions at the school, where 8 classrooms are still operating under tents, while repairs and reconstruction are being planned. In court, the Supreme Court has ruled that employers are legally responsible for registering their employees with the Vanuatu National Provident Fund, VNPF, and paying mandatory contributions, ordering Vanuatu Maritime College Limited, VMSL, to pay more than 4.5 million Vatu in outstanding contributions for its former Chief Executive Officer, Richard Coleman. The court rejected the college's argument that Mr. Coleman should have registered himself, or that his participation in overseas pension schemes exempted the employer from its obligations. In other news, the Director General of the Ministry of Lands and Natural Resources, William Nasak, has told the Parliament's Economic and Foreign Policies Committee that the Department of Water Resources cannot fully deliver national water development priorities without increased government funding. It says most water projects are currently driven by donor partners rather than aligned directly with the National Sustainable Development Plan, NSDP, limiting government control over where and how water infrastructure is developed across the country. Mr. Nasak acknowledges the recent government allocation of 50 million Vatu for water drilling projects, saying it would allow the department to target areas of national priority. He also noted that while 91% of the population has access to water, safe drinking water remains limited, mainly to Port Vila and Luganville. The Director General further highlighted ongoing challenges, including staffing shortages, limited budget support, lack of permanent office space, and external interference, which he says continue to affect the department's ability to deliver services effectively. And Duane, a coordinated effort is underway to strengthen agricultural education in Vanuatu with the Vanuatu Agriculture College and the National University of Vanuatu, NUV, developing new certificate, diploma, and degree programs aimed at building a more skilled workforce for the agriculture sector. A stakeholder consultation held at NUV campus brought together government agencies, private sector representatives, and development partners to ensure the proposed training aligns with national development priorities and industry needs. Discussions highlighted the need to address current and emerging skills gaps while combining modern agricultural practices with traditional knowledge to improve resilience and sustainability. Participants also supported the inclusion of financial literacy and entrepreneurship training to help graduates establish agribusinesses. NUV officials said the initiative will strengthen academic pathways and better equip students for careers in agriculture, a sector described as central to Vanuatu's economy and long-term development goals. With that, conclude our Vanuatu 90 News. You can still follow VNN through Buzz SoundCloud, Buzz Facebook page, our website www.buzzonline.vu, Capital FM 107 and Radio New Zealand Melanesian Update, RNZ Pacific. I'm Kizzy Kalsakau. Yeah, very good night.
11: And hem now Melanesian Update program, Nikoroi Hawkins. Thank you to Mas for tuning in. Come, Yusa Kasim Okata, up to date news and current affairs, lo website, lo mifala, rnzi.com, and mifala stop too, lo Facebook and lo Twitter, just search him at RNZ Pacific.

0: RNZ News at Midnight. No mai haere mai, I'm Peter McElwain. Tens of thousands of people have been left without power in northern France as a blistering heatwave continues to scorch much of Western Europe. The outages are being blamed on a transformer problem caused by the heat. France experienced its hottest June day since records began yesterday. Red alerts are again in place. They've also been issued in Italy, Spain and Britain. The BBC's Pierre-Antoine Denis is in the French city of Nice.
1: People here, when we're hearing reports of how these heat waves might be five times more likely now than they were at the turn of the century, some of my friends that I've been speaking to in the capital have been telling me how I'm going to be able to live here in the next 5 years if this is how it's going to be, if I'm in an apartment where temperatures above 40 degrees during the day and 30 at night.
0: The leader of Opportunity Party has pushed back on criticism from both sides of politics. The party gained 1.5 points in Tuesday's One News Verian poll and would need just half a point more to enter Parliament without an electorate. National says the party would side with Labour, while the Greens say Opportunity has stolen their ideas and is already conceding to National. Leader Kew Lay Wong is calling it tribalism.
2: Squarely demonstrates the problem with politics in New Zealand at the moment, that we are spending more time trying to tear down the other team than we are trying to find common ground or look how we can work together to make our country a better place.
0: Kew Lay Wong says being open to working with both sides means they have a better chance of driving change and the party won't compromise its values. The mother of a Pike River mine disaster victim says campaigners will do whatever they can to stop the government's overhaul of workplace safety laws. Pike River family members Anna Osborne and Sonia Rockhouse were at a rally at Parliament yesterday afternoon against the Health and Safety at Work Amendment Bill. Ms. Rockhouse says the bill would reverse many of the changes brought in by the 2015 Health and Safety Work Act, which was passed in response to the Pike River tragedy.
3: So nothing has been learnt from Pike, and we don't want our men to have died in vain. There has to be something, lessons learned, that come out of it.
0: Sonia Rockhouse says the proposed changes would remove worker protections and risk another tragedy. Parliament will resume debating the bill later today. Wellington's mayor says the city must investigate all options to keep rates low and bolster the economy. Wellington City Council will be discussing a suite of changes to their rate system later today. The proposal includes changing to a land value-based system, as well as reducing differential rates levels to businesses. Mayor Andrew Little says the council has to find ways to create jobs and attract people to the city, while sharing the rates burden across the city more fairly. The Canterbury Regional Council has voted in favour of a controversial change to the region's water management that will allow the purpose of water consents to be changed even in over-allocated catchments. The Ministry for the Environment gave the council an exemption to go ahead with the process despite the nationwide freeze on planning work. The proposal will now move through a month for public submissions. The changes stem from a 2023 Supreme Court decision that the council unlawfully granted consents meant for wool scouring and meat processing to companies planning to bottle billions of litres of water. And in sport. We do have another story here. The US Senate has passed a resolution calling on Donald Trump to halt the war on Iran or seek congressional approval to continue it. Four Republicans joined Democrats in the 50-48 vote. The BBC's David Willis reports.
4: It's a symbolic victory for those who have claimed that it is Congress's right and Congress's right alone under the terms of the US Constitution to declare war. Congress, of course, has been largely sidelined by Donald Trump during the course of this conflict. And indeed, Mr. Trump has vowed to resume hostilities if these negotiations break down. Well, we saw this rebuttal from members of his own party, significant, I think, bearing in mind, of course, that the midterm elections are coming up and that opinion polls here have continued to show that the conflict with Iran is deeply unpopular amongst the American people.
0: Now, sport and none of the parties hoping to rescue Moana Pacifica were able to convince New Zealand Rugby that they had enough financial backing to support the team. Moana Pacifica have been cut from next year's Super Rugby competition after the franchise was placed into liquidation in May. NZR Chief Financial Officer Chris Kinraid says time constraints were also a factor. New Zealand Rugby says the door is still open from 2028. That's the news.
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0: Yes, I have the short forecast courtesy of Met Service for you, and it's valid until midnight tonight. Northland to Taranaki, showers sometimes heavy, with thunderstorms possible about coastal Northland until dawn. Coromandel, Bay of Plenty and the Central High Country, periods of rain as well, with some heavy falls. Gisborne to Wairarapa, also Whanganui to Wellington. Occasional rain, becoming persistent and heavy at times from the south this morning. For Nelson and Buller today, occasional rain, possibly heavy at times, clearing Buller this afternoon and elsewhere in the evening. Grey to Fiordland, rain north of Hokitika, clearing this morning, otherwise mainly fine. Marlborough and Canterbury, periods of rain with snow to 400 metres this morning and afternoon. Otago and Southland, showers easing and becoming isolated this afternoon. For the Chatham Islands today, cloudy periods. 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The time now, 6 minutes past midnight. I'll have more news and weather for you on the hour at one. Good morning, yes, kia ora, and welcome aboard the all-night programme on a Thursday, the 25th of June. I'm Peter McElwain with you through until five. So let's see what we have lined up for you this morning. Well, I've got an overnight quote, once again on the subject of keeping calm just a few minutes away. And after 12:15, an episode of The Best of Sunday Morning with Jim Mora, and this morning, A Year on the Moon with comedian Guy Williams. 1:15, it'll be time for the climate question, and the rise in nighttime temperatures is starting to disrupt our sleep, impacting our physical and mental health. We hear from India and get some tips from a sleep scientist. 2:15, the Arts Hour, bit of culture from the BBC, and Nikki Beatty speaks to the internationally acclaimed French-Moroccan author of Lullaby about the final part of her trilogy. Steven Spielberg remembers falling in love with space and how it has inspired Disclosure Day, his new conspiracy thriller. Actor Michael Fassbender shares the advice he was given by undercover agents for spy series The Agency. And with her latest novel just published, prize-winning author Anne Patchett reveals how she continues to be inspired by her own unconventional family and being a step-parent. Just after three, episode 9, with lots of love from Georgia. And this morning, stuck at home with glandular fever, Georgia is hit with bombshells about her dad, natural affinity, and Hunter. We've got 30 with Guy and Espiner at 3:30, and from prison cell to press freedom advocate, Peter Grest spent more than 400 days in an Egyptian jail, and today he argues threats to free speech come from both the left and the right. From cancel culture to media bias, where's the line between robust debate and silencing voices? On Witness History, after 4 a.m. on the 26th of February 1974, geologist Dr. Jim Bowler discovered a 42,000-year-old skeleton in New South Wales, Australia. On The Detail, at around 4:30 today, Nelson Tasman is one region with two councils, with one mayor happy to follow the government's amalgamation mandate and the other flatly refusing. All that on The Detail this morning. Right, it is now 8:08, time to launch into some music after midnight. And the first track I'm going to play for you is from a Wellington-based choral pop quartet called City O' Sigh. And it's from their 2014 album Fragments Fine. It's called Sometimes. I hope all's well with you.

Sometimes from Seti Osai, O spelled O-H. 11 past midnight now. And this morning's overnight quote, especially for you if you're at work this week, it's a simple one. Working makes me happy, makes me calm. That's a way to go, isn't it? And that quote from Alicia Vikander, a Swedish actress whose accolades include an Academy Award for Best Supporting Actress in the film The Danish Boy and a Screen Actors Guild Award. Born in 1988 in Gothenburg, Sweden, she's married to fellow actor Michael Fassbender and is 37 now. Now, just ahead of our first feature on the All Night programme, this is The Kit. That's the name of the group. This is The Kit. And from their album Off, Off, On, let's have a listen to the British alternative folk act led by Kate Stables. This is Coming to Get You Nowhere.

0: Yeah, this is The Kit, coming to get you nowhere. Just after a quarter past 12 on a Thursday morning here at RNZ National, funded through New Zealand On Air, of course. Well, comedian Guy Williams is about to hit the road for a smattering of dates around the country with his new show, Rich People Are Stealing From You and Blaming Brown People and Trans People, and Some People Believe Them. Ah! With an exclamation mark. And this is all before he takes it to Australia and then to the Edinburgh Festival. Guy joined Jim Mora for a year on the moon.
1: A lot of money required for the big plans afoot to put human feet on the moon again. And NASA is recruiting top engineers and technologists to make that happen. People actually living there is the intention of the Artemis missions we're hearing about. Sometimes in the 2030s, it's anticipated that humans who aren't just astronauts will be living and working on the moon for extended periods in inflatable habitats. And the PricewaterhouseCoopers accounting firm envisages a $127 billion lunar economy by 2050. So NASA's testing moon landers next year on the moon, if everything goes according to plan, and human boots will be on the ground taking giant leaps again in 2028. So if we're going there, we should be getting ready, and we invite well-known Kiwis to spend a year on the moon. And our guest space traveller this week is the comedian Guy Williams, who this week will be venturing out into the hinterland of New Zealand on tour again. Guy is a Billy T Award winner, known, of course, for his series New Zealand Today, the former John Owen Ben TV show, Taskmaster New Zealand, Guy Montgomery's Guy Mont Spelling Bee. Kia ora, good to see you again. Thanks for coming in.
2: Nice to be back, Jim. It's been too long.
1: My only interest in this interview is in helping you.
2: thank you.
1: It obviously worked for Guy Montgomery, who I've just mentioned. You know, you were on Guy Mont Spelling Bee.
2: Yeah.
1: To run his two names together. Have you ever thought of Guy Will?
2: Yeah. I mean, no, I have not.
1: It could be people suggesting things for you to do, like Guy Will swim with piranhas, ride a unicycle down the Remarkables. Yeah. I don't know. Doing a stage show upside down.
2: I think it's not a bad thought, to be honest. How bizarre is it that we have two New Zealand comedians both with the terrible name Guy? Awful name. We've got two of them.
1: How did you end up with Guy as a name? Was it ever explained?
2: My dad, I don't know if this is a joke or what, but my dad said I was named after his hairdresser, which is hilarious for anyone who knew my dad. My dad was bald. So I don't know. I assume there was a famous Guy Williams who played Zorro back in the 50s.
1: Yes, an actor, yeah.
2: So I assume normally it's just based on a celebrity. I've noticed more and more kids these days or dudes in their 20s named Jonah, and I was like, it's got to be Jonah Lomu, 1995. You know, like, it's like kids just, you get named after someone, so there must have been a guy around the 1987 who was tearing things up. Maybe Guy Ritchie, I'm not sure. Terrible name.
1: You have Malachi in your name too.
2: I wish my name were good. Man, that's good research. That's my bizarre middle name. Everyone calls it Malachi, so it's a disaster. But I always thought Guy Malachi would be a much nicer name than Guy Williams. It rolls off the tongue, doesn't it?
1: It does. It does. So where did Malachi come from?
2: Malachi is my granddad's name. And man, I don't want to get too deep. I was told this was a lighthearted interview. I'll give you some drama right here.
1: Oh.
2: Malachi is my granddad's name. And my granddad was an amazing man, a brilliant judge in Canada. But he was also, he had his dark side, as a lot of us do. And, you know, he was a pretty, I'd say, verbally abusive alcoholic.
1: Right.
2: And I remember he came to New Zealand, and when he left, after drinking the liquor cabinet dry, my mum wanted to change my name from Guy Malachi Jones Williams to Guy Michael Jones Williams to change it after the rugby player. Of course, my granddad's passed now, and my mum, she's embarrassed by me even talking about it. She says, I said in the New Zealand Herald, people ask why I don't drink alcohol, and I said my granddad's an alcoholic, and my mum was like, don't say that in the newspaper that your granddad was an alcoholic. And I was like, mum, chill out, this is New Zealand. Everyone's granddad was an alcoholic. It's relatable, if anything.
1: Yeah. We've got hold of you just prior to a very busy time. You're touring New Zealand, selected dates.
2: I'm just booking dates now. Basically, when I'm touring New Zealand, that's a sign my career's not going well. So time to go to Wairarapa and Hawke's Bay. I've had a bit of a gap in my schedule that I didn't expect. So, yeah, I'm coming to some weird gigs.
1: And then you are off to the Edinburgh Festival.
2: Yeah, it's my favourite time of the year. Just to go in August and escape the New Zealand winter, which, I mean, I'm soft. I'm in Auckland, which barely gets winter compared to those mainlanders where I come from. But the Edinburgh Fringe Festival is just, if you're a comedian, it's the Super Bowl of, you know, I guess... English language comedy. Even Americans want to go there. It's just the most amazing time to do comedy. Yeah, I'm excited.
1: What sort of a show are you doing up there?
2: Incredibly angry political rant, Jim. The show's called Rich People Are Stealing From You and Blaming Brown People and Trans People and Some People Believe Them. Ah! And it's me just venting my anger at the current state of the world, where I don't know if it's capitalism or what it is, but it feels like the world these days, we're rewarding people, you know, the reward system is wrong, you know, teachers and doctors, you know, struggling to get by, stressed out and, you know, forced to work to their bones. Meanwhile, property developers and people who invest in Bitcoin, they're living the good life. There's something wrong with the priorities. The fact that Elon Musk is somehow the most important and wealthiest man in the world by about $100 trillion is just, our priorities are off. And so I want to scream about it.
1: No, good on you. But we've always been in that position. It's just that the names have changed.
2: Yeah. But I think we're heading towards a new gilded age, aren't we? Like, the wealth now is just like in a way that we've never been able to.
1: Yeah.
2: And I do think that the New Zealand, I know I don't want to take people to the dark old days, but pre Longy's Labour government and pre Muldoon's, I don't know what it was like. I wasn't alive then, but I studied politics. There was a time when New Zealand, for better or worse, was a little bit more egalitarian, and unfortunately we've moved away from that.
1: It was a harsher country.
2: Yeah.
1: It's alleged it was a more racist country. I don't really want to get into that with you either, because you weren't born then. But it was certainly a more egalitarian country, and you met the doctors, had a bit of money, obviously people at the top of government or business, and the farmers. It was certainly more egalitarian.
2: Yeah, and I realise obviously there's a lot of problems back then too. I hate this way we look back at the past era, make America great again and try and go back to some amazing time. You can't get back in a time machine anymore anyway, but I just do think that maybe we need to realign our priorities a little bit. Whether it's going to happen or not, who knows?
1: Speaking of getting into a machine, my standard opening question, just to probe you psychologically, which role would you want on a moon mission if you had to choose between mission commander, giving orders, head of human resources, sending out emails no one reads, principal explorer with your own moon rover, or accountant?
2: Well, I love the question. I would definitely have to go mission explorer. I'm just very clear that this is a game. Obviously, if there was a real spacecraft leaving from New Zealand, no one would want me in charge of it, because I'm what's known as an idiot. But in a world that rewards idiots, I enjoy being a leader, and I'm a control freak. I enjoy being the boss. I'm a boss of my TV shows, and it's something that I'm talking about in therapy, because I need to like take my hands off the reins a little bit. But I definitely want to be a mission commander and order other people around, unfortunately.
1: Having your hands on the reins often changes history and drives society forward. And I was going to ask you about your ADHD diagnosis in 2024.
2: Wow.
1: And why should it be a disorder?
2: Yeah, I don't know. It was a really humiliating thing, because first of all, I got asked to be on a documentary about ADHD when I didn't have ADHD. I was like, why would you want me on that? And it was a really embarrassing thing for me, because I was in the doco really downplaying ADHD. And I didn't know what the other interviews were doing. And of course, it was interviewing a bunch of people really crying about how beautiful it was to get diagnosed and to get medicated, and it really improved their lives and changed their lives, and how much it affected their lives as well. And then it cut to me, and I was there. I was like, I don't believe ADHD is real. It's not a problem. So I look like a real a-hole, and it's let me to understand that there's a huge spectrum, right? And I'm obviously, I'm pretty ADHD, but I'm not affected as much as some other people are, I think.
1: There's this huge spectrum of just about everything, isn't there? No, seriously.
2: Strong argument. Absolutely, absolutely. I asked my friend who's a teacher, because I often think primary schools are ahead of the curve. They can see the younger kids and see what's going on. I know you've got kids. You might be up on this. And I asked him, what's going to be the next thing, you know, what's going to be the next taboo, or the next, you know, we keep on discovering new sexual orientations or whatever it would be. And he said, He said, I thought it was quite a good answer. He said, no one will be seen as neurotypical.
1: Maybe we don't all have a disorder. Because there's no one probably who has an order.
2: Yeah, exactly that. Everyone. Just a thought. There's no normal, no one's normal once you get to know them really well kind of thing. Yeah, absolutely.
1: I want to give you an escape clause in this next question. Tom Hanks has said he would live on the moon in a minute.
2: Yeah.
1: If his wife allowed him to. He went to Greece, of course, instead. Prince William, who's a pilot, obviously a brave man, said just being at 65,000 feet once was terrifying enough. Would you be interested in going?
2: I'd say definitely not. I'm a bit of a coward, I'm going to be honest with you. I enjoy like little thrills on Earth. I enjoy like the occasional mountain biking or I do stand-up comedy, which some people think is scary.
1: Yeah.
2: But just no way you could get me out there. I've seen too many movies where people get sucked out the space door and it'd be too much anxiety for me. And I'm not capable. Like as we said, I've got a lot of skills, but none of them would lead well to being an astronaut.
1: Well, it's been great to talk to you.
2: I'm not going to space, I'm sorry.
1: Seeing as you're not going, I could ask a few more questions. Who's the best person in real life that you've ever met on your TV show or on your travels who you think would have had just the right stuff to be with you on a moon mission?
2: Yeah.
1: Someone like that.
2: The best person, I've got some friends. I want to say, like, I really like my friend, shout out to Rosabelle Tan or Sophie Dowson just come to mind. There's just a few people I know in my life or have worked with in the past. So I'm like, that's an amazing person. So outside of just friends who I have a real platonic love for, I want to say if I'm going to name a celebrity, I'm embarrassed to say, Ed Sheeran was just the best guy. And the weird thing is, this was embarrassing. I really hated his music. Really hated his music. I kind of was nonplussed about having him in the studio. You know, we had teenage girls queuing up outside. He spent an hour with us, and he was so charismatic. He was so down to earth. He was so Kiwi in his like style of behavior. I immediately loved the guy, and I wanted to be friends with him.
1: I've always tried to understand, without sounding like a snob, because I like all sorts of music. I've always wondered about the Ed Sheeran phenomenon, and obviously,
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4: 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What time you can meet Sam Seke? Long program today, all Bougainville leader e marking penis time blong Bougainville self-government na time blong independence. He got all awareness long PNG Highlands region long all heavy blong El Nino time long country. He got support long all Australia Federal Police officer e walk long all management side long PNG constabulary. Now report long FIFA World Cup be coming up long all last play round two group match long today. And more story by Emi Harin behind. Now yet Emia Hilda Wayne one time Radio Australia News.
5: Thank you, Sam. Now I'll again look at the radio brand. Long all big story long Radio Australia News long today. Think long Australian people is start long senis long issue long migration long Australia. One plus survey where Lower Institute even came out, it panem also mark long 55%. Blong all people long country, it believe also number. Blong all people come inside long country, it walk long go on tap through. All big no worry, long cost of living, na economy, it walk long sensitive thinking, blong all people, long issue, blong migration, the cultural diversity. Where Australia is our welcoming all people, long narpla, long world, long come, na stop long Australia. Victorian State Opposition Leader Jess Wilson, he talk out strong all same state government. He must make him will ask him long management long $1 billion contract long OnePla native forest logging. He could ask him long how state government use him this money long state government long make him OnePla logging contract to where state he been cancelling behind long talk pipe. He come up all same all work in no be animal environmental law long Tasmania na Victoria. Opposition like survey suppose OnePla contract payment and state he make him long all workers he go long NARPLA contract gain long kissimo timber long all NARPLA state he come long Victoria. One Nation Party leader Pauline Nansen I tok emi no bin tok tok one time Australia opposition leader Angus Taylor planti ye now. Mr. Taylor I tok tok this blow week also member how much long wok bung one time One Nation Party long fight against him government long issue blong all sample senis long takis long country. Senator Nansen I tok him Channel 7 News also emi no worry also him ino kat plani tok tok I kebab name long all coalition member tasalem by good plan long only bungim ting ting na bian long bian future leadership long Australian politics. Miss Anson I talk em by one belt tasol long a leader I work bung long rousim labor Greens nor not pla party where em I talk only work long bagarapim country one time all policy blong all he go long wall of Middle East Iran I talk out also by only come up in one pla communication line blong all CP can go come long Strait of Hormuz now lo this pla time. Only the blong Iran and the United States even come up in one pla bung tok tok long come up in agreement where all leader I like him by this pla war long Middle East a penis. Iran I talk all sip usati like use him Strait of Hormuz. He can use him one pla outline long kiss him talk alright long travel. To pla side one time he ready long sign him one pla talk alright long lose him $17 billion blong all asset blong Iran where now lo this pla time United States is stop him long government blong Iran I use him. United States media report also one pla ransom note or pass he ask him long money. He talk mama blong one pla big name NBC Today Show host Savannah Guthrie. He talk mama blong him he been die. CNN he talk out also more police he been kiss him this pla pass where he talk out long die blong Nancy Guthrie. Behind long rascal he been brook him house blong him he go inside na kiss him he go hide him him. Na he been hat through long pani him start long moon February this pla year he coming up now. This pla pass is so him also all this pla kidnappers or line of shit is still him, he no been killing him, he die. All Guthrie family, you know, put him out one pla statement long back him all this pla talk talk, blong all kidnappers. All officials he talk Ukraine by look again long one pla offer, blong Russia, long come up in one pla ceasefire or stop him fight. This play by come up, suppose United Nations Security Council, you know, pass him one plus resolution long stop him all get a fight name long two plus country. This plus talk talk, he come up behind long six plus people, even kissing big plus bugger up, long one plus Russian airstrike long Ukraine this plus week. All Ukrainian military give him out one plus warning or talk lookout, long all people long he go hide time this plus Russian attack he come up long Ukraine. UN Ambassador long Ukraine, Andriy Andriy Melnik, he talk Kiev if you know long ask him Security Council long adopting one plus resolution long full na unconditional ceasefire long 15 blong morning of penis that's a display no come up yet na party work long go at yet now long Russia na Ukraine now want them display me play penis in Radio Australia News blong tete.
4: Thank you Hilda. All political leader blong Bougainville Iwan Bell penis also this autonomous region blong Bougainville by declare himself government long next year number 1 blong September 2027. All this leader blong autonomous Bougainville government na all Bougainville member blong Papua New Guinea National Parliament only Iwan Bell too long declaration blong independence emi long year 2030 or 2032. All this pla tok tok he come long one pla boom blong all ABG na Bougainville member blong PNG parliament lo kokopo long East New Britain province where only signing one pla joint communique long in long last Sunday number 21. All leader way signing this pla communique now emi ABG president Ismail Toroama vice president na attorney general Ezekiel Masat regional member blong Bougainville long PNG parliament Peter Chemalili 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Miringtoro. He got two old witness long signing blong this pla communique em tupla ABG Minister Patrick Nisira na Thomas Pataaku, Fidelis Semoso na ABG Chief Secretary Kenneth Nanei. Big pla outcome long this pla meeting blong all this pla Bougainville leader emi one em only talk emi all final Bougainville position long all resolution only one bell long end. All of them in Tokpenese, long here only one bell all of them, Bougainville by declare himself government long number one long September 2027. Now all of them ABG Attorney General and Vice President Ezekiel Masati been talking all media long Kokopo. Bougainville by declaring independence long one plus date long 2030.
6: We make him clear in simple terms that the final Bougainville position is number one from today to the 1st of September 2027. Mibla lo Bougainville, mibla prepare lo self-government. Mibla prepare lo self-government. From today until the 1st of September 2027. On the 1st of September 2027, to a date to be fixed in 2030, and by self-government. Self-government will be in play from the 1st of September 2027 to a date in 2030. In 2030, Bougainville will achieve its full independence.
4: Mr. Masati took clear of the all display declaration only make him underneath long Bougainville peace agreement. Now Emmy took clear to all of them independence all people long Bougainville even vote long in. Emmy all of them only come up all of them Narpla country all get
6: according to the definition that the two governments had agreed that went into the referendum ballot paper and which the Bougainvillean people voted on, where independence is to mean Bougainville being an independent, sovereign nation, separate from the independent, sovereign nation of Papua New Guinea. That's the definition that people voted. So I mean, also, people try to go outside long peace agreement, or not agreement.
4: Vice President Masati talked to all of them. This plan declaration belong all Bougainville leader here by Emmy Kirapim to Bell belong all PNG leader long only must make him right decision all of them peace agreement he talk.
6: This is truly a historic day and we hope that this final Bougainville position will now provoke the national government into making a considered response, a leadership response that can now move some of the issues forward.
4: One play long all point underneath long final Bougainville position resolution only talk all of them. Suppose Papua New Guinea National Parliament and we fail long ratifying Bougainville independence referendum result and by Bougainville it go ahead through long Bougainville House of Representative constitutional process now go ahead long setting one plus date long Bougainville it come up independent. Mr. Masati talk clear again all of them this block communique only come up in long Kokopo na all resolution inside M all Bougainville National member long Parliament too we want bell long end na e no all ABG leader tasol.
6: Two nights ago, we met with the national members, and the national members have also signed a resolution that fully endorses the position that the government has taken in the final Bougainville position. So it's not like it's a matter where Mipla or ABG government Mipla make him in. Because Tupla minister only staff long executive council or national government that you may got Mary member to me assistant speaker long national parliament now. They might stand differently. We made a very truthful and we had a truthful and honest discussion. So the national members have come on board and have voluntarily signed to the resolution that today we plan to national member. We plan to want them this the president, want them this the government, want them people. We plan to make him same people. Lo advance him this the final position. Lo Bougainville.
4: MABG Attorney General and Vice President Ezekiel Masati finishing this report. Let me play it talk thank you long NBC Mouse Blong Sun come up long audio me play using long N. He got all awareness he walk along come up long Highlands region long Papua New Guinea long help him all people long save good long all have long El Nino long country. Now long this blood time, one blood big blood pia I walk along cooking more big bulls belong Western Highlands province na I make him hard long or local community long walk garden na kiss him kaikai. Most man belong NGO Lion Minam Peace and Security Foundation Lazaro Panga I talk. Only use him or social media na radio long talk long old people long ting good time only use him paya long cooking or booze na walk. Mr. Panga I talk more long this plot one time Hilda Wayne.
7: Mibla been working my awareness na campaign the last couple of WhatsApp groups. Mibla tambui more man long. Walking fire, nothing. Even walking fire long. Garden too must stop because anything can happen. So Nibla Lugum Long news come long. Plan the weather stations around the country and abroad. We already scared because this El Nino Emba Kosim dry season abrushim 2006. Now Emba go long 2027. So Nibla got big blah worry lot is la. Now meeting us member Zilla Fire and by but I've been planting the animals, plant the DUI. Since the creation of the earth, one is something been stopped long and just stopped. Suppose this is a fire and me plan no, maybe one last something. And but I've been planting something inside. And do you think blow me? And big area, yeah. Long Islands. It goes as far as Tambelin Western Islands. It extends further to Baya River, then to Kandep. Now, Lucian Kandep goes same long Laigam. Then same forest, old Burgim long Namel Naulwogi Road. Johnny Pogera goes long Tari, goes long Magarima, and people are very. But because me blow long like National Highway stop, Tasol and by stop long checkpoint and this lahap. But instead Lord Isla Bush, old man walking all house too, all guest house, man sepani cargo long up, cabo long up, all this land by Bagarab. Now me talking more line go long again, long. Try my best. I don't have any contact. Yes, I will try my best. I haven't told anyone yet, but I only told people who are traveling along the highway to see if they can get a closer view and snapshot of the burning bush. If we have a drone, we would have sent that drone camera across to get an aerial view. But I don't have that any at the moment. So I will try my best to at least inform people living near to the burning bush. I don't have any contacts there, but I'll try my best. I've been doing that in the last couple of days. I was trying to get someone closer to the burning bush to go and get a clear video or snapshot of the burning bush. All that we had been supplying are just snapshots and videos from a longer distance.
5: So I said that this like on ground, Bilas where Papa Gore make him give me play, I'm gone, I'm disappear now.
7: Yeah, I'm saying, I'm just worrying through me and me, I live on the other side. Me said, I'm in a valley here. And we are established on the other side of Mount Agen.
5: Yes, yes.
7: Mount Agen, yeah. So, upset and Bushna. Namel and Bushna, then upset them all, Western Island stuff, yeah?
5: Yes.
7: So,
5: yes.
7: Me looking for a good up, upset belong all them. Definitely, I'm by crossover border and come long, up long, me blow. So, before we lose everything, I've been writing up an article on this. Me Salim Golong, one platform I can think of. Me Salim Golong, one where I'm just trying to reach people and let them know that we have a fire that has been burning for the last 2 weeks and now it's running into the third week. I'm trying my best. That's why me got contact with you too. So me try long. I let you know. I've been posting the same post on a. Western Islands forums, NBC Radio, Webek, Enga, New Posting Go Long Planty forums. I'm trying to reach out as many people as I can so that Nibla must all try and best long put him out this fire. Even the Australian government, Nibla need him abroad assistance because we don't have the facilities to put out the fire from an aerial perspective from above.
5: Bushfire man pla big pla issue to lo Australia ya. That's all one always blow lo combat him this land. They have the most sophisticated all equipment na aircraft na this la kind lo fight him against this la one me. But lo Papua New Guinea government intervention is needed lo addressing this la kind all one me because.
7: Yeah.
5: And more caramel lo one pla or two pla chopper blow all go inside. And by Penis Empire or One Plus Day or Kanosem?
7: It's not like in Australia where it covers a mess or MY2. It's like legally, yeah, at least One Plus two attempts or three attempts to put out a fire. That's why I have been using all the platforms in Enga, Enga Province Government, likewise for Western Islands, and then me selling on email, WhatsApp, Facebook, social looking on Facebook, and me put him on front page doing this appeal. Me put him on WhatsApp group, on me, Mina PC Security Foundation. Now, one blah news article or news.

0: Lowy Institute Oliver Nambetawi toki got tok tok blong immunity blong all AFP police stop inside long kind kind or boom walk kind or them. I got a law is stop blong tok clear long how all officer I can deal one time tok tok blong immunity. Mr. Nambetawi I tok tok ma long this blong one time Hilda Wayne.
1: This is a tok tok na concern blow line law immunity Emma plus something start blow plenty or collaboration me plus agat. This la question I'm sakama dab. Especially law collaboration or security force or sem all as I was saying Australian Defence Force, Australian Federal Police, or you know blow Australia blow not blow country too. A question blow immunity sakama up. Now all technical teams blow government blow PNG also work strong to make sure sem yes. Immunity M can apply lo certain circumstances, you know, outright immunity. Lo sample something was suppose him discharge him suppose one law he come up or one concern he come up. Time this law all officers he walk him, time all local exercise him official duty blow. And this law laws are karamapi more also stop good. And one kind of all PNG policeman, Mary Blow, you miss a walk this kind of walk. We suppose also question him, suppose all broken law, suppose all local act in accordance with them all official na lawful duties blow. Am only all right. But suppose only operate outside of this law. This law in an upload protect him all big all become up subject. Law or laws blow me blow Papua New Guinea one kind of same old policeman Mary blow you me so this law immunity one and plenty of technical discussion on this law now until me actually looking this document blow this law partnership I'm hard to tell but usually this law how also organizing all yet law allowing immunity blow line now another question you raising to him good law PNG I'm needing Malibu blow this law and I'm through I think Mipla should ask him, Mipla get him. Suppose you may got all capable man Mary, or say they got expertise and leadership qualities, got all this senior position in parliament, and you may put him all. But all higher ups for PNG now, or look him or say, no got, Mipla no work, or leadership, you may, he must, or leadership stop, but he no plenty, na, no side to PNG, law and order one, the big place you straight. Same meaning was you mean need him all help him, all man will come inside and help him, you mean. Now, what you mean can hope, Emosem, you make similar help, lo other side to come, lo help him, lo PNG, and all by passing on this la save and this la knowledge, call online, blow you mean, tablo, we all can be in now, replace him all, look see this la work. So, I'm through. Also, questions for immunity, by come on, but I think lo this side, all benefits for this initiative, for government, all work boom want them, and by outweighing one them all, or him winning all one them all called concerns, or man by raising stuff. I think one good plan initiative. No, all man now, all by can use him, now lo apply him. I think that plus something lo raise him, lo this side. Lo, same old man outside the camp, and he can want a good plan way, good plan side to this law. And all the time, and me plus I had him this talk blow one talk system. Now me plus I talk to some police or supply him all get a line, but in all line blow later. This time not plan man come outside now, all by no got all by no apply this one talk system because all no got one talk blow stuff inside layer. M side apply him law. Somehow we'll write him law go down or by enforcing this law. So him one good plus side too, but this decision will be come up.
2: Something you talk law side blow one talk system na too long allegations blow corruption malpractice inside long police. Eating also this blah one plus opportunity blow Papua New Guinea law side blow management blow police force long improve long meeting with some plug and international standards.
1: Yes, I think now you know police does all. I think our overall governance blue you mean low PNG, the PNG government. I mean need low improve. Then by improve low plenty low different kind of ways. Online blue you mean need low got exposure outside low how all international systems are work, all international best practice. Also apply him. Time even stop the uni. One lecturer blow me. One Mary lo Denmark. Name sa trauma is a talk. Blow me lo English also talk. When you know better, you do better. So talk some you suffer. One of something I'm right, but you write something. So if we can't bring online blow me go see exposure other side. Big plan me plus alim online outside. So make it is a practice. It come inside the PNG. No, but apply him. No man but look him. So the side the police na. And this is a kind of work pool too, so come up, all get a kind of government to, all government to, you can supply advisors, blown up a government, especially Australia, so come inside and help.

0: advise him. All secretary blue you mean, all senior officials blue you mean, all got expertise. No, sa passing on this la sava you go. Main something and governance. How about you me address him? Governance, how about you me conducting me pla no pla mena where em no got all claims for corruption but come inside. So this line one pla way where me pla can improve him this la.
1: I'm acting Pacific Islands Program Director Long Lowy Institute Oliver Nometau I Tok Tok One Time Hilda Wayne.
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1: Now today, hemi last day, blong olgata round 2 match long this fella 2026 FIFA World Cup where olgata you go ahead for playing for first time long 3 fella different country, hemi long Mexico, USA and Canada start long number 12 long June, time long yumi long this fella side long world. Olgata 48 country now, Olgata I been qualified from Olgata the different football confederation blong FIFA round long world, including Yumi long Oceania, where Yumi garim one fala space no more for direct qualification. So winner blong OFC, Olgata New Zealand all white now go for representing Yumi. Round 3 and final round blong Olgata group stage by Hemi start long tomorrow and finish long number 28 long June. And after that, by 32 teams now Olgata qualify for go long knockout stage where by Hemi start long number 29 long June. Now after Olgata round 2 match where last one Olgata played this well afternoon time long Yumi, Olgata teams were qualified finish Hemi Mexico, USA, Germany, France and Norway long group I and Argentina long group J. After each group play make a 3 match long Olgata finish now but Yumi clear good long Olgata which 2 for the team long each group now by progress score for play long Olgata knockout round start long number 29 long June. Long group K match early long today, time blong Yumi, Portugal team blong Cristiano Ronaldo hemi nilim Uzbekistan 5-0. Cristiano Ronaldo hemi make him history today too, time hemi become first player for score long 6 for a different World Cup, time hemi score against him Uzbekistan long win blong Olketa, after planned criticism against him Olgata for 1-1 draw no more against him Olgata Democratic Republic of Congo long last week. You may hear him a little bit commentary long him from SBS coverage.
3: Portugal arrived as one of the favourites, whilst Uzbekistan's American adventure began with defeat. Cancelo, 5 in red in the middle. Ronaldo! The farewell! But the legend is not finished yet. The first player ever to score in 6 different World Cups. Shots on here by Neto, who goes over only just outside the area. And the yellow card is out too. But it's Mendes! Portugal are firmly awake at this World Cup. But it's Portugal on the circuit, Bruno Fernandes, Cristiano Ronaldo! Just felt as though this FIFA World Cup was not quite complete. It is now because Cristiano Ronaldo has announced his arrival. And it's lifted over Ronaldo! Safe. And it's gone in. Well, one of the scruffiest goals yet at this FIFA World Cup, where Portugal raised the score to 4-0. Fernandes looking to get Semedo away. Can he find Ronaldo? It will come the way of Rafael Leão, who smashes in number 5. Full time in Houston. Portugal 5, Uzbekistan 0.
1: Not a big for a surprise today where Garem Sanfala criticism long him now, him England, him draw 0-0 no more against him Ghana. Imi here more, a little bit commentary long him.
4: The leading two in Group L and for the winner this afternoon in Boston. An open door to the round of 32. And Weke tried to slip it in towards Reece James, who has pulled it across. That's a good hit, that's unfortunate, because it was travelling from Declan Rice. Okay, Rice incisive from England now. Harry Kane, it's a corner. Saka saved by Asari, and it was firm hands as well. Rodgers, Reece James, and then off the bar by Kane, and then over the bar by Anderson, and Kane. Rice, Asari thought about coming off the head of O'Reilly, and hooked back in, and then it's off the line. And Ghana have stifled England here in Boston. Carlos Quiroz celebrates.
1: And let me finish him this for coverage belong to me long 2026 FIFA World Cup with them commentary from SBS and FIFA Media. Now let me finish him this play BC Radio Australia One Talk program belong today. In up long me play come back again long tomorrow. Me some second talk make me play all the time. Me talk. Bye bye now.

0: 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Kia ora, I'm Kaya Selby. Samoa's Minister of Revenue and Member of Parliament has threatened to revoke the Samoa Observer's business licence during Parliament. Ponga Talalele Ponga made the threat while speaking on business licences in his budget address on Wednesday. Our Samoa correspondent, Ngau Malemana Tepe Aung Tagavaya, confirms the threat was made against the paper in Parliament, but he says the Speaker intervened following the comments.
1: Well, he reminds him of the standing orders that the Observer newspaper cannot be present in Parliament to defend themselves, and but threatening to close a license of business license of a media company without a good reason.
0: Ngō Malemana says this is the first time he's heard of an MP in Parliament making such threats. The Solomon Airlines CEO says he welcomes Prime Minister Matthew Wale's direct critique of the National Airway. Mr. Wale made a public statement saying the government cannot continue to inject funding without meaningful progress and that restructuring was necessary. CEO Matt Finlay says Mr. Wale has the right to have high expectations, as that is the standard the nation deserves. He says government funding is not a substitute for a sustainable airline, it is a bridge, and they owe it to the nation to get to the other side. The Northern Mariana Islands has reached a recovery milestone following Super Typhoon Sinlaku, with the last emergency generators deployed by the Federal Emergency Management Agency now removed from Saipan and Tinian. The US Army Corps of Engineers announced on Monday that its response team had completed the deinstallation of all emergency generators. They had installed 128 of them across the two islands after deploying to the Marianas in April. The generators provided electricity to critical facilities, including water wells and sewage lift stations, while utility crews repaired storm-damaged power systems. The annual Pacific Forum Economic Ministers meeting is underway in Majuro in the Marshall Islands. The two-day meeting, attended by Forum Secretary-General Baron Wanga, aims to endorse economic plans and partnerships for stability and growth for the Blue Pacific continent. There will also be a particular focus on the private sector, fisheries, climate and disaster preparedness, and non-communicable diseases. The meeting agenda is heavily based around addressing economic shocks from volatile fuel prices resulting from the US and Israel's war on Iran. More than 100,000 sight-restoring surgeries have been delivered across the Pacific by the Fred Hollows Foundation and its partners. The foundation's CEO, Dr. Audrey O'Moore, says being able to restore the gift of sight is powerful work. In 2025, 114 outreach clinics delivered more than 64,000 consultations and close to 5,000 surgeries in areas where access to specialist eye care is limited. Dr. O'Moore says these figures reflect the impact of the generosity of the New Zealand public, which funds most of their work.
2: It's a pretty significant milestone for the organisation, which has been around probably just over 20 years. But what really delights us as an organisation is that the significant milestone, of course, demonstrates the relationships and the partnerships that we have and really shows the power of sustained impact.
0: The foundation says it is committed to ending avoidable blindness and vision impairment in the region. Humpback whales are now being spotted off the Kaikoura coast throughout the year, in what Whale Watch Kaikoura describes as a marked change in migration patterns. The organisation says it's recording sightings every month, and the waters around Kaikoura may be functioning as a habitat for the whales, and is no longer just a transit corridor. Whale Watch Kaikoura says it aligns with a change in migration patterns worldwide. It says it's working alongside partners, such as the Department of Conservation, to build a clearer picture of humpback whale distribution and behaviour around New Zealand. The Trump administration is under increasing pressure to end the conflict in the Middle East, as polls show it's becoming more unpopular with American citizens. The BBC's Ellie Crew reports.
3: A new Reuters Ipsos poll shows that 35% of Americans think that the US is now in a weaker position compared to when it started the war with Iran nearly 4 months ago. The Republican-controlled US Senate has passed a resolution directing President Donald Trump to end military hostilities in Iran or seek congressional authorization for them to continue. It's the first time both chambers of Congress have passed a resolution directing a president to remove US armed forces from hostilities under the War Powers Act, and marks marks the strongest bipartisan rebuke of the conflict so far. An interim peace deal between the US and Iran allows 60 days for further negotiations on a permanent agreement.
0: And now to sport. None of the parties hoping to rescue Moana Pacifica were able to convince New Zealand Rugby that they had enough financial backing to support the team. Moana Pacifica has been cut from next year's Super Rugby competition after the franchise was placed into liquidation in May. New Zealand Rugby Chief Financial Officer Chris Kinraid says time constraints were also a factor.
4: The ability to stand up a team, less than 2 month window, with established capital, a viable commercial plan, lined up sponsors to support that business case, made it very difficult to grant a licence to a team that didn't have that capital in place.
0: New Zealand Rugby says the door is still open from 2028. And England cricket coach Brendan McCullum is happy to have his top lineup back for the deciding third test against New Zealand starting tomorrow night. Captain Ben Stokes and Gus Atkinson return after missing the second test following an incident in a London nightclub. McCullum says Stokes is in a very good space.
5: We spent a good hour and a bit talking and he was outstanding actually. He's definitely, to my assessment, looks fantastic. He looks ready to go. He's enthusiastic about the week. And obviously from our point of view, it's nice to have the band back together.
0: England have also included spinner Shoaib Bashir, while wicketkeeper Jamie Smith returns from paternity leave for the test at Trent Bridge. And former New Zealand breaker Karim Lopez has been drafted to the NBA with the Memphis Grizzlies. The 19-year-old forward, who spent two seasons with the Auckland NBL club, went at pick 21. And that's the news.
6: Zalofa lava, this is Pacific Waves from RNZ Pacific. I'm Susana Suisuiki. Coming up, Samoa's Minister of Revenue threatens to revoke the business licence of the country's daily newspaper. Solomon Islands Prime Minister demands overhaul of its national carrier. How theatre and drama saved a Niuean playwright. But first, none of the parties hoping to rescue Moana Pacifica were able to convince New Zealand Rugby that they had enough financial backing to support the team. Moana Pacifica have been cut from next year's Super Rugby competition after the franchise was placed into liquidation in May. NZR Chief Financial Officer Chris Kinraid says time constraints were also a factor.
7: That time frame is just incredibly short from when the Moana Pacifica team, as you commented at the start, was liquidated at this, in May. So for that process, it was just a really tight time frame for anybody to actually come up with confirmed capital in this time frame.
6: New Zealand Rugby says the door is still open from 2028. Samoa's Minister of Revenue has threatened to revoke the business licence of Samoa Observer, a daily newspaper. Baunga Tala Lelei Baunga made the threat while speaking on business licences during his budget address in Parliament. Moira Tule Patela has this report.
8: Samoa's Ministry of Revenue is responsible for issuing business licences in the country. Its minister, Baunga Talalele Baunga, had been responding to many issues about his ministry raised by MPs. The Samoa Observer reports he had referred to a company that had its business licence revoked as its owner was involved in illicit drugs. But then he switched to the Samoa Observer. Here's our Samoa correspondent, Ngalu Malemana Tipi Otangavaya.
1: And then he was speaking about the daily newspaper, the Samoa Observer, and I was ready to revoke the licence because of the many, according to him, because of the many biased reports and reports in the paper which are not true.
8: But he says the speaker then had to intervene following the comments.
1: Well, he reminds him of the standing orders that the Observer newspaper cannot be present in Parliament to defend themselves. And to the minister and what he said, I don't know whether any MP was raising that issue about the newspaper. And it was himself raising it in Parliament. But threatening to close a license of business license of a media company without a good reason.
8: Ngalu Malemana says this is the first time he's heard of a cabinet minister making such threats.
1: Yes, there were speeches in parliaments, previous parliaments, and the past parliaments about the media, not only that daily newspaper, but other medias, you know, concerning about the way they report. But there was no threat to revoke a business license.
8: Relations between the Samoa government and the Samoa Observer remain strained amid continuing friction over media scrutiny and official responses. Ngalu Malemana says the strained relationship is also affecting other journalists in Samoa.
1: Well, to be quite honest with you, what I feel as a media person working in the industry for over 30 years, it's a big threat. It's a big threat. Freedom to do the work.
8: Samoa's Prime Minister Laule Alemalieto Leo Tia Schmidt banned journalists from the Samoa Observer from attending government press conferences and events in 2025. Laule had accused the newspaper of inaccurate reporting during a medical trip to New Zealand.
9: The Solomon Islands Prime Minister and Finance Minister, Matthew Wale, called out the national carrier Solomon Airlines this week for being overly reliant on government funding. The instability of national airlines has become a regional issue across the Pacific. Ateriano Matiariki filed this report.
10: Solomon Airlines CEO Matthew Findlay accepted the government's criticism as a fair challenge. In response to the Solomon Islands government, Mr. Finlay sent this statement to RNZ Pacific. His statement is being voiced.
11: I welcome the Prime Minister and Finance Minister's directness, their right to expect more from Solomon Airlines and to push for a clearer strategic direction. Government funding is not a substitute for sustainability. It's a bridge, and we owe it to the nation to get to the other side. We're focused on delivering a clear roadmap, building the partnerships we need, and moving toward more reliable, lower-cost operations. More details will be announced soon.
10: Massey University aviation lecturer Dr. Lewis Wu says he is not surprised by the Solomons government's reaction.
12: The airline is operating a very small scale. They only had a couple of aircrafts. I'm not surprised that the airline doesn't make any commercial profits, or they do face a quite serious challenge on how to sustain their business model, how to sustain their airline operations.
10: Most country-owned airlines in the Pacific provide essential air services, connecting communities separated by water. Dr. Wu says better subsidy transparency could help tame public scrutiny against government funding.
12: Most South Pacific Island countries, they don't have a kind of regular subsidy scheme. US, they have essential air services program. In the European countries, they have what they call the public obligation services scheme. That's why when people talk about funding, subsidizing those airlines, they might trigger a lot of people's debates.
10: He says airlines need to make smart business decisions that align with their market size and capabilities.
12: The most important thing is you need to demonstrate that your business model, your business decisions are reliable. In that sense, people are more likely to accept that even though you face a lot of challenges, we accept that the government needs to subsidize you and because you also run the essential services.
10: He says airlines like Air New Zealand and Qantas can be flexible with the services they provide, whereas smaller islands could be flexible in other ways.
12: The airline make a lot of money from transferring passengers overseas to the South Pacific Island for tourism purpose. The airlines may probably think about how you're going to develop or form a strong partnership with the local tourism operators so that you can make your airline to build that destination image rather than you just do a careless work.
9: Niuean playwright Vela Manusaute has spent majority of his life telling Pacific stories, yet his own story with his father sat with him for years. But now Vela is bringing her story to life through a play for Auckland Theatre Company, which is now showing at the ASB Waterfront Theatre. Sons of Vow is the first Niuean story on ATC's stage. It explores Vela's complicated relationship with his father, who raised him and his brothers with violence and died before Vela could make peace with him. I went along to the opening night for Sons of Vow, and I got the chance to catch up with Vela Manusaute and started off by asking him how it feels to finally have his personal story on the stage.
13: First of all, Kia ora. First of all, Susanna, thank you. you know, it's taken a long time to get this far in terms of the story itself, you know. He's been with me for years, and I keep going about this particular story. He's been with me for years and keep calling me out. Not calling me out, what's just the right time. What's just, you know, like over 40-something years, the story's been with me. It was amazing. It's an amazing night, you know, to be able to tell the story.
9: You said that the story has been with you for years. So what was the moment that finally pushed you to turn your lived experiences with your father into a play?
13: It was really for my kids. It also, especially for my father, because I never got to say goodbye to him or make peace with my father before he passed away. So 5 or 6 years ago, I wrote, you know, my hands just wrote, you know, because when you visit these places, it's like, man, I don't want to visit these places. They are childhood memories where you want to bury it. I don't want to bring these emotions up, because when you write and you're alone in the writing room and you write it, their whole energy come through and it start taking over you. You need to open the window and get up and stretch a little bit before you come and take it on, and finding the courage to be able to tell the story. You know, my beautiful partner, Annapella, you know, I keep telling her about this particular story. She goes, well, do something about it. You know, write the story. I said, you know, it's easy for you to say that. So, you know, my father passed away many years ago, you know, and I keep saying I had no tears at the funeral for him. I think it was last year that we decided to, you know, we'll do a documentary, the whole long and new way, descended on you and taking the 5 stories. One of them is mine. And I asked my brothers and sisters, them, can I take my father's ashes back to Niue as part of the documentary? And, you know, and always they think of, you know, no, you can't do that. It's like, what? I can't do that. This is going to be in the documentary. This is going to be in the story. Let me do it to celebrate some form of him. He's passed on 20-something years later. Anyway, it didn't happen. So I was going, oh, my, you know, like I was really frustrated. They're like, oh, gosh, I've got to do something for him. So Pans had a reading of the play, often as well. Anyway, it won an award 5 or 6 years ago, sent it out to all the theater people. No one read it. Okay, that's cool. Now everybody says they want it, they love it. And that was a year ago, and Auckland Theatre Company came in and said, oh, we want to read for our people. And we had a reading. They loved it. They said, we'll program it. But that was a year ago. So what you mean is it sat with me for a whole year. It's like, oh my gosh, I have to sit through it again. Well, no, yeah, it's like, come on. And then sat through rehearsals and all this energy, all these words start coming back. Yeah, and just to tell a story, for me, it was to make peace with him and especially myself.
9: In another interview, you said that drama saved you. What were the tools or skills that you picked up in drama that helped, I guess, heal you and prevented you from repeating those harmful patterns onto your own children?
13: You know, it is drama. It's always drama that healed me. I think all the Baalangi teachers back at intermediate and high school took me into, you know, they see something in drama. But, you know, I didn't understand what drama was. I didn't understand, you know, I was taught not to love my feelings. I was taught not to hug. I was taught not to talk about my feelings in those kind of ways, you know what I mean? So what drama that was, that did it for me. I could understand for it. It took me 4 times to get into the New Zealand Drama School. That's because I didn't know what I was. You know, I didn't look the part. I didn't understand what it was until I got into the New Zealand Drama School, and then I understood what it was all about. It's all about me. It's all about who I am, and I deal with my feelings. I had to give 8 hugs a day. You know, not those homie hugs, those proper hugs to make me who I am and understanding who I am with my feelings. Because growing up, you know, we were not allowed to talk about our feelings. I was not allowed to talk about my feelings. So drama giving me that, being able to talk about my feelings, being able to talk who I am, drama had taught me to articulate my feelings and also to share my feelings on the creative spaces with the audience. So yeah, it I guess for me, I'm so lucky to be able to share my feeling and say I love you to everybody in a good way. You know, it's beautiful.
9: With that being said, have you ever thought about adapting Sons of Val into a feature film?
13: Of course. Yeah. It's energy. It takes a lot of energy, you know. I keep saying I have to make peace with my father, but my father has given me a lot of ideas, really, through the years. When one of the most wonderful ideas he has given me was The Factory, the musical. That was from my father. When I visited my mother one day and she said, oh, do you want to do something with your father? I said, no, I don't want to do anything with my father. She goes, he worked in the factory. I do know you're working, but that's all he said. He worked in the factory for you guys to live. And I figured, oh my gosh. And I said, okay, cool. He worked in the factory. So I came back and told our team, I said, hey, our next show, I got the title for it. It's called The Factory. They went, oh, wow, that's a good title. I said, it gets even better. It's going to be a musical. And everybody cracked up laughing because they know I don't sing. I can't even sing. I can't even do the thing. They sing. And the thing is, I was so absolutely confident with my father's voice in that, that we booked the Mangere Arts Centre for one whole month, season, 1 month. No script, nothing. Just the idea of the title and what it is. It was wonderful. It took me all over the place. You know, it took me to Australia, took me to Edinburgh and to Scotland. That's because of my father passed away, but he gave me this. And this is, his second gift, is the Sons of Vow.
14: And what other creative projects can we expect from you in the near future, Villa?
13: The next is we are in development for the film, the musical, The Factory is a feature film. That's myself and my team. So we're in development of that.
14: Sons of Vow will continue to run until July 5th. Many homes across Aotearoa were never designed with Pacific communities in mind, according to one of New Zealand's leading architecture scholars. Lele Whanau Albert Rafiti, a professor of art and design at AUT, says increasing Pacific representation in the profession is not only about diversity, but creating homes and spaces that reflect Pacific ways of life. Coco Lance reports.
15: Dr. Rafiti says many New Zealand homes were never suited for Pacific people with unique needs.
16: Now, as Pacific communities, when we first came to New Zealand, the three-bedroom or four-bedroom house in the suburb with a quarter acre or smaller had a garage, and that garage was very important in terms of functioning as the meeting house for the extended families, and especially when you have whalawhalawe funerals, they became very, very important. They were never properly integrated into how we design houses in here in Aotearoa, but that is something that is slowly beginning to be taken on board.
15: He says with more Pacific architects, they can help design more homes for generations of whānau.
16: We have seen some housing. There's a very new housing development in Porirua in Wellington that have taken on board the way Pacific communities live, not just at the community, but also as an intergenerational community which house their parents and even grandparents and then the young children and maybe great-grandchildren. So there is that idea that the more of us that get into the profession, the more we can begin to make decisions how to make houses that are proper for us.
15: And Dr. Rafiti says inspiring more Pacific people to see architecture as a viable career is just as important as changing the buildings themselves.
16: That is something that we need for architecture, is to make visible the profession of architecture as something that we can do and we have to offer. And it's very vibrant the way our ideas can take place. In the way culture here in Aotearoa develops. So that would be my answer. There is great need for Pacific communities, people of Pacific, to be involved in the profession. And secondly, we just need to be more visible, and that our community realize that to be an architect or to be in the profession of architecture is one of the most rewarding occupation that you can go into.
14: That's Pacific Waves for today. For all episodes, head over to rnz.co.nz/Pacific. We're also on Spotify, Apple and iHeartRadio. 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
18: Internet Airlines water development in Vanuatu hampered by funding gaps, according to Lands Director General. Maivo to host inaugural National Agriculture Expo to link farmers directly with buyers. Education Minister confirms support for Sanjan Dar School recovery. Supreme Court upholds employer duty in VNPF contribution ruling, and Vanuatu moves to align agricultural education with national development goals. Good evening and welcome to Vanuatu Nightly News. I'm Kizzy Kalsakau. Leading our news tonight, Vanuatu expands Melanesian security partnerships to tackle regional crime. Vanuatu is strengthening its regional security network by advancing new policing and border security partnerships with Melanesian neighbours, bringing with a proposed Memorandum of Understanding MOU with the Solomon Islands. Internal Affairs Minister Andrew Solomon Napwat and his Solomon Islands counterpart, John Junior Tuaika, have agreed to formalise a closer cooperation between Vanuatu Police Force and the Royal Solomon Islands Police Force following approval of the agreement by Vanuatu's Council of Ministers. The new partnership will enhance joint maritime patrols under Operation Solvan and build on existing agreements, including the Tirvau Agreement and the 2016 Motalava Treaty. Minister Napwat says the initiative forms part of a broader strategy to establish similar security agreements with Fiji and Papua New Guinea, aimed at strengthening Melanesian cooperation against transnational crime, illegal fishing and illicit drug trafficking while improving regional border security. In agriculture, the government has approved the inaugural Vanuatu National Agriculture Expo, which will be held on Maivo Island in Panama Province from 3rd to 7th of August as part of efforts to transform agriculture into a more market-driven industry. Director General of the Ministry of Agriculture, Livestock, Forestry and Biosecurity, Timothy Tumakon, says the Council of Ministers recently endorsed the event, which aims to connect farmers directly with local and international buyers through contract agreements and long-term marketing opportunities rather than transitional product displays.
19: Agriculture Expo emi wanyula fashion blog walk and lo before you may stop at the one emi call them National Agriculture Week. You may stop caramel product we need me showcase after you may salen lol manali pen. Now you may want them say you may conduct them one where you may call them Vanuatu National Agriculture Expo and before last week Council of Ministers and maybe endorsing lo you may have a host them event here lo Maivo, lo Panama province lo Nakem se all farmable yimi lo Panama and especially around the Vanuatu Pamba yimi karemo kata ikam only part lo eventia lo yimi sabe expose mo kata lo product wali sta producing.
18: Mr. Tumakon says the expo is expected to attract between 600 and 1,000 participants, including farmers, buyers, schools, government agencies, and private sector representatives from across Vanuatu.
19: Now, for them, Island Focus Initiative Policy for Government, with them farm to public institution, you may want them blow, you may carry more all farm income, you may expose them more blow all buyer. Same time too, you may get them some buyer income, law you may expose them more blow all farmer. Blow make them say you may fasten link here between all farmer with them all buyer, law all product law farmer, bambay only Sabe Salem law all buyer, blow you mean law Vanuatu or abroad where you may want them to invite them more income. Mena purpose law expose, so expose any minimum say you may expose them all farmer, blow you mean all potential buyer. We may expose them to all buyer, all product, all farmer, and then we try and negotiate them to sign them contract with them farmer or one buyer. Then I can say only have a trade, continue to trade them all product them for get us.
18: Hosted at Kambule School on Maivo, under the government's Island Focus Initiative, the expo will showcase agriculture, livestock, and forestry products while promoting commercial farming, food security, and export development.
19: Department of Agriculture, Department of Livestock, Department of Biosecurity, Forestry, or go down. Then I'm thanking Lord Walker, or Limekem, or Publicity, where you missed up Karamatlawe, on family, or Chief Lumaibo. Then I'm thanking Lord Pifla Walker, you will give him a hand, play me, help the development site, you missed up preparing site, or you host him one week event here. Let me showcase him, all product Livula, or you showcase him. Also, my name, you will start making money through on product lo agriculture, livestock, and forestry, lo showcase and two, so when them, you miss have a process of more product for you, lo value add them, lo, you miss have a salem, or keep him long time a little bit, but you miss have a salem. So, invitation to one by me go out, lo, all Narvala ministry, all Narvala development partners, look at that two, like I'm part of the event here, lo, you need put them on one successful show, and at the same time, you help them sustain them agriculture. Business,
18: farmers interested in participating have been encouraged to register through provincial agriculture, livestock and forestry offices as preparations continue for the national event. In education, Minister Simil Johnson has confirmed that the government is taking steps to restore Saint-Jean d'Arc School, with plans to construct temporary classrooms, repair damaged buildings, and build six new permanent classrooms. It says the school was further impacted by the 2024 earthquake after already sustaining damage from previous cyclones, requiring additional repair work. The tender process has now begun, and the same contractor involved in earlier rehabilitation works is expected to continue the project. Mr. Johnson also acknowledges the school's financial challenges, saying the Ministry of Education and Training has already assisted through its grant system to help clear part of the more than 10 million vatu in outstanding debts. It says the government remain committed to improving learning conditions at the school, where eight classrooms are still operating under tents, while repairs and reconstruction are being planned. In court, the Supreme Court has ruled that employers are legally responsible for registering their employees with the Vanuatu National Provident Fund, VNPF, and paying mandatory contributions, ordering Vanuatu Maritime College Limited, VMSL, to pay more than 4.5 million Vatu in outstanding contributions for its former Chief Executive Officer, Richard Coleman. The court rejected the college's argument that Mr. Coleman should have registered himself, or that his participation in overseas pension schemes exempted the employer from its obligations. In other news, the Director General of the Ministry of Lands and Natural Resources, William Nasak, has told the Parliament's Economic and Foreign Policies Committee that the Department of Water Resources cannot fully deliver national water development priorities without increased government funding. It says most water projects are currently driven by donor partners rather than aligned directly with the National Sustainable Development Plan, NSDP, limiting government control over where and how water infrastructure is developed across the country. Mr. Nasak acknowledges the recent government allocation of 50 million Vatu for water drilling projects, saying it would allow the department to target areas of national priority. He also noted that while 91% of the population has access to water, safe drinking water remains limited, mainly to Port Vila and Luganville. The Director General further highlighted ongoing challenges, including staffing shortages, limited budget support, lack of permanent office space, and external interference, which he says continue to affect the department's ability to deliver services effectively. Underwent a coordinated effort is underway to strengthen agricultural education in Vanuatu with the Vanuatu Agriculture College and the National University of Vanuatu, NUV, developing new certificate, diploma and degree programs aimed at building a more skilled workforce for the agriculture sector. A stakeholder consultation held at NUV campus brought together government agencies, private sector representatives and development partners to ensure the proposed training aligns with national development priorities and industry needs. Discussions highlighted the need to address current and emerging skills gaps while combining modern agricultural practices with traditional knowledge to improve resilience and sustainability. Participants also supported the inclusion of financial literacy and entrepreneurship training to help graduates establish agribusinesses. NUV officials said the initiative will strengthen academic pathways and better equip students for careers in agriculture, a sector described as central to Vanuatu's economy and long-term development goals. With that, conclude our Vanuatu 90 News. You can still follow VNN through Buzz SoundCloud, Buzz Facebook page, our website www.buzzonline.vu, Capital FM
20: 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I'm Kizzy Kalsakau. Yeah, very good night.
17: And ham now Melanesian Update program, Nikoroi Hawkins. Thank you to Mas for tuning in. Come, Yusa Kasim Okata, up to date news and current affairs, lo website, blomifala, rnzi.com. 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

0: RNZ News at 2. Tēnā koe, I'm Peter McElwain. Wellington's mayor says the city must investigate all options to keep rates low and bolster the economy. The council will be discussing a suite of changes to its rate system today. The proposal includes changing to a land value-based system, as well as reducing differential rates levels to businesses. Andrew Little says the council has to find ways to create jobs and attract people to the city.
1: We want job growth and job creation. We have to have the right ingredients for all of that, and includes what we do with rates. It includes what we do with the way we spend money. All those things have to be brought to balance if we want to make a difference, bring more people in, and share that rates burden more fairly with everybody.
0: Andrew Little says it's timely to have a clear understanding of rates options ahead of the potential amalgamation of regional councils. New Zealand workers are looking for reliability from their employer rather than perks, a new survey suggests. Data from Randstad shows 60% of New Zealand workers rate reliable pay and benefits as the biggest driver of job security. Country Director Sarah Bills says work-life balance and flexibility are still important, but stability is paramount.
2: In an uncertain market, job security becomes very important. Employers view stability, on-time pay, robust benefits and actual benefits to them as being really important and something that they look for rather than potentially, a promotion.
0: Sarah Bills says the market is improving slowly in a patchy way. A tech policy think tank says AI sovereignty for New Zealand could help protect the country from digital attacks. The Brainbox Institute co-founder Tom Barraclough says the first step is improving the AI literacy of people here.
3: So we could have the sort of perfect sovereign AI model, or we could have, really widespread access to the most powerful models. But if New Zealanders don't understand how to use AI effectively and safely, we're hardly going to be enhancing our sovereignty through that.
0: Tom Barraclough says current AI protection relies on international cooperation. Disruption is likely as high winds and heavy swells hit the lower North and Upper South Island today. Met Service has issued a strong wind warning for Wellington, Marlborough, east of Seddon and the Marlborough Sounds from 8 o'clock tonight, warning damage to trees, power lines and unsecured structures is possible. Swell warnings are already in effect for the southern coasts of Wellington and Wairarapa, with waves expected to peak near 7 metres late tomorrow morning. Cook Strait Ferries Inter Islander and Blue Bridge have cancelled some sailings today and tomorrow, with Blue Bridge cancelling an additional sailing on Saturday. Britain's outgoing Prime Minister and the MP expected to replace him have held secret talks about a transition of power. The ABC's Europe correspondent, Mazo Ford, has more details.
4: Sir Keir Starmer, who resigned as the UK's Prime Minister, left his office at No. 10 Downing Street for an hour-long off-site meeting with Andy Burnham. The meeting was the first conversation between the pair since Sir Keir announced he was quitting and Mr. Burnham returned to Westminster saying he'd run for the Labour leadership. So far, Mr. Burnham is the only MP to say he wants the top job, but others are considering a tilt. Nominations for the Labour leadership open on July the 9th.
0: Now sport, and former New Zealand breaker Karim Lopez has been drafted to the NBA with the Memphis Grizzlies. The 19-year-old Ford, who spent two seasons with the Auckland NBL club, went at pick 21. In cricket, England's returning captain Ben Stokes said his focus is solely on winning the series-deciding test against New Zealand at Trent Bridge starting tonight after a tumultuous fortnight in which he was left out after he and bowler Gus Atkinson broke a team curfew. Stokes was cleared to resume in his role on Sunday following investigations by the England and Wales Cricket Board and the cricket regulator into an incident in a nightclub on June 8th after England beat New Zealand at Lord's to go 1-0 ahead. That's the news.
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0: Yes, indeed. It's the latest short forecast thanks to Met Service, taking us to midnight tonight. Northland to Taranaki, showers. Sometimes heavy, with thunderstorms possible about coastal Northland until dawn. Coromandel Bay of Plenty and the Central High Country, periods of rain with some heavy falls. For Gisborne to Wairarapa, also Whanganui to Wellington. Occasional rain becoming persistent and heavy at times from the south this morning. Nelson and Buller, occasional rain, possibly heavy at times, clearing Buller this afternoon and elsewhere in the evening. Grey 2 Fiordland, rain north of Hokitika, clearing this morning, otherwise mainly fine. Marlborough and Canterbury, periods of rain. Snow to 400 metres this morning and afternoon. Otago and Southland, showers easing and becoming isolated this afternoon. And to the Chatham Islands today, cloudy periods. 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It is now 5 minutes past two, and this is the all-night programme with me, Peter McElwain, keeping you company through until 5 a.m. this Thursday morning. On the way, we have the arts hour, but now I'm quickly going to squeeze in the word this morning, and the one I've come up with for you is pandiculation, P-A-N-D-I-C-U-L-A-T-I-O-N. Pandiculation is a noun. It means the act of stretching and yawning at the same time. For example, when you just wake up. So happy pandiculating this morning. Right, 2:06. Now from the BBC, it's the latest culture news in the Arts Hour.
7: On today's show, three times Oscar-winning Hollywood filmmaker Steven Spielberg on his alien conspiracy thriller Disclosure Day. German-Irish actor Michael Fassbender talks about working with real spies for the Apple TV thriller The Agency. And you'll hear my wide-ranging conversation with the internationally acclaimed writer Leila Slimani. We discuss the final book in her semi-autobiographical trilogy, I'll Take the Fire. Joining me to taste and discuss these treats is our cultural critic this week, Hannah Flint. Hannah, before anything else, do you have a cultural highlight this week? Something you want to recommend to the world? Something you've been doing?
8: I have been revisiting Buffy the Vampire Slayer. Last week we had the sad news that Anthony Stewart Head, who plays the character Giles, passed away. And he was an iconic figure in the Joss Whedon show that I grew up watching. So I've been kind of looking back at some of my favourite moments of him. He was, you know, truly our TV dad for all the millennials who was raised by him.
7: So you are such a Buffy fan that haven't you written a book? Is it a quiz book?
8: Yeah, it's the unofficial Buffy the Vampire Slayer quiz book. And in bittersweet timing, it came out last Thursday. So, you know, it's kind of sad.
7: Yeah. Thank you so much, Hannah. The American filmmaker Steven Spielberg shaped modern and popular cinema profoundly with his early movies, Jaws, Close Encounters of the Third Kind and E.T. Over a career spanning more than five decades, he's combined blockbuster entertainment with deeply human storytelling, directing classics as varied as Raiders of the Lost Ark, Jurassic Park, Schindler's List, Saving Private Ryan and Lincoln. A three-time Academy Award winner, he released The Fabelmans in 2022, which is probably his most personal film to date. His latest offering is Disclosure Day, starring Emily Blunt and Josh O'Connor. It's a sci-fi movie about a journalist seeking to expose the truth about UFOs and alien life.
9: What are you going to do?
10: Full disclosure to the whole world.
11: That truth will upend all established order across the entire world. If you do this, there's no undoing it.
7: Spielberg's fascination with space and what might be out there in the universe started at a very young age, as he told the BBC's Dermot O'Leary.
12: My dad talked about it constantly, about the night he woke me up at 3 a.m. and brought me out to a park in New Jersey and put down a picnic blanket. There were about 100, 200 people on picnic blankets in the middle of the night. Mm-hmm. And it was a meteor shower.
13: That's something that happens every year, isn't it?
12: A couple times a year. And I had never seen, and, you know, it's not like a light show. It's not like, you know, the sky is exploding with meteors, but like once every 30 seconds, a big light shoots across the sky. And for a five-year-old kid, it kind of introduced me to the sky.
13: Especially when your father's talking about it, and that becomes the core memory of stuff, the time you spend with
12: your
13: dad.
12: You better believe it. That's exactly what he narrated the whole night.
13: Yeah,
12: that's so nice. My dad says. My memories are very vague.
13: But then did that memory light the inspiration for this lifelong love affair?
12: Well, it just made me less afraid of the unknown. it made me more curious about it than scared of it.
13: Mm-hmm.
12: And it also made me start to imagine what could not lie beyond the stars,
13: yeah,
12: what could be circling the stars, you know, and what civilizations like the ones here could exist in the cosmos.
13: So let's talk about the origins of this story. When did this idea first start floating around for Disclosure Day?
12: Well, I kind of felt, believe it or not, that my science fiction trilogy was incomplete. It was lacking a third act. And I had always been, I really was curious about continuing my exploration of the possibilities,
13: yeah,
12: of life visiting this planet, especially in our lifetimes. And after Close Encounters and after E.T., I kind of, you know, got into other subjects. And obviously, I love biographies and I love, mm-hmm, history and I like the future. I like the past.
13: Yeah.
12: I don't direct a lot of contemporary movies.
13: Contemporary, we're over that stuff.
12: Yeah. But in 2017, there was a New York Times story about a Navy jet pilot that photographed something called a Tic Tac. And it was on his targeting apparatus called the FLIR, mm-hmm, forward-facing infrared camera. And it broke in the New York Times. It was a big, big deal. And a lot of things have been breaking in papers because with the advent of the smartphone, people started to back up their eyewitness testimony, yeah, with video, mm, proof, or at least video support for what they claim to be seeing. And so we used to call these UFO flaps back in the 50s, 60s, 70s, but it became more than a flap around 2017. And then 2023, I started working on a story that I just sat down and started writing called Disclosure Day.
13: And you started at the end.
12: Well, I started with the concept. You got to have something. Whenever I write something, I have something to say.
13: Yeah.
12: So I figured out my themes. I figured out what I wanted to say, which took me into the third act. And then once I figured out where I wanted the story to arrive at, then I went back to figure out who the characters were going to be, who was going to deliver the message, deliver the story. And the characters sort of all fell into place for me.
13: Did you want to make it that, it's not 70s feel, but that has that lovely kind of All the President's Men and Three Days of the Condor
12: Three vibe. Days of the Condor, yeah,
13: yeah, vibe about it, you know? Was that intentional?
12: Well, you know, it's a pursuit story. It's a pursuit to stop the truth from being unleashed on the world. And it's a pursuit to bring the truth to the world. And you have these two opposing forces, one group of our heroes on the run and another group from a, let's call it a deep state contracting company,
13: yeah,
12: that has control of this archive with the history of every encounter on video from the old days of kinescope to 16 millimeter, mm-hmm, video, Betamax.
13: I love that bit at the end.
12: Right,
13: yeah,
12: to 4K. It's all
13: great
12: there. And they are just trying to figure out how to disclose this to the world. And that's why the film starts asking the audience, you got to put on your seatbelt and a shoulder harness, because it's not going to let up once it starts.
13: You're still nervous about opening day? Do you still get nervous about the reception of things?
12: I get nervous about everything. I mean, you know, the main thing I get nervous about is delivering a really good story.
13: Mm.
12: And that's where I put all my attention. And I get about, you know, when I'm directing, I get about 5 hours sleep a night. I make up for it on the weekends, but I don't sleep a lot because it is a multitasking kind of a,
13: yeah,
12: mm, of a job. You've got to keep a lot of balls in the air, and it never gets easier, and it always gets harder. And I think it always gets harder as I get older,
13: mm-hmm,
12: but that's the fun of it. And I get my best ideas in the middle of the night, which is why I have a tough time sleeping.
7: Steven Spielberg and Disclosure Day is in movie theaters now and has been described by some critics as his best film in 20 years. Cultural critic Hannah Flint, what's your verdict? What can you disclose about Disclosure Day?
8: I can disclose that I am not one of those critics who believe it's its best film,
7: ah,
8: in 20 years. I this is a very good kind of greatest hits of what Steven Spielberg does. It riffs on E.T., Close Encounters, I would say Indiana Jones and The Kingdom of the Crystal Skulls. So many scenes in it feel sort of like rehashing some of the kind of action set pieces we've seen before. It's certainly, like, I enjoyed it. It certainly has heart and it has merit. I think what I struggled with is that it's quite messy. It's quite bloated. There's a lot of characters. And I think Emily Blunt, who is actually phenomenal in this, she's kind of, you know, the heart of this film. And I think with Josh O'Connor, who plays in many ways the kind of like opposite, his experience with an alien has, you know, left him with feeling more closed off from the world. So I think it's very idealistic, but I also, you know, it's a very American-centric story. I mean, the idea is that over 76 years or so, aliens have been visiting Earth, but they only dropped down in the United States. Did they not want to visit places that they weren't being violently tortured and tested on?
7: Well, I was going to ask you where you thought this film sat in Spielberg's canon, but you've kind of answered that question. You mentioned Josh O'Connor. The rest of the cast, I feel slightly sorry for them because Colman Domingo, Eve Hewson, they've never had the chance to work with a Spielberg or a filmmaker of that caliber. And they're delivering performances in what, according to you, is a pretty tepid production then.
8: Yeah, you know, I don't want to, it's not like for me a two-star don't go see a movie. It's a good movie, but I think there's so many questions, certainly in David Koepp's script, there's so many questions about backstories and, I guess, motivations. And it sort of streamlines that in order to give this very, again, this very idealistic, like, we just need to feel more story. And I don't know if I feel that it's not as grounded or realistic, but I guess Spielberg has never really been that guy.
7: Do you think it's for children?
8: I think it's for everyone.
7: Okay.
8: I certainly think there is something interesting about the idea of science and religion that we have in this, whether what does it pose to the world when you have this alien experience or an alien being that's come from another place that is potentially supreme? How can how can we accept that? Or what would the world be like to accept it? But I feel like it's a bit too on the nose. I feel like my favorite kind of UFO type film that grapples with religion as well was Signs, M. Night Shyamalan's.
7: Yeah.
8: I thought that was a really, you know, understated way of doing it and very grounded. And certainly by the end of the film, Colin Firth is playing, the typical Spielberg antagonist. It builds up to this big climax and then ultimately it's just quite underwhelming. And I was just like, oh, wait, why were they so scary after all? We didn't need this extra 30 minutes. You could have sorted this out a bit quicker.
7: Thank you, Hannah. And if you've got opinions on any of the things we're talking about on the show today, why not email us? It's theartshour@bbc.co.uk. You're listening to The Arts Hour. I'm Nikki Beatty. The German-Irish actor Michael Fassbender actually got his first acting job with Steven Spielberg in the series Band of Brothers. Since then, he's worked with filmmakers Ridley Scott, Danny Boyle and Quentin Tarantino, and perhaps the most significant relationship in his career so far has been with filmmaker Steve McQueen, with whom he made Hunger, Shame and 12 Years a Slave. He's also played the young Magneto in X-Men and was Oscar nominated for his role as Steve Jobs, Apple's co-founder. After taking some time out to follow his passion for racing car driving, he returned to our screens in the 2024 Paramount Plus TV series, The Agency. Michael Fassbender plays a CIA agent who gives up his legend, to use spying parlance, and returns to London under the orders of the CIA chief, played by Richard Gere. Season 2 of The Agency will be released later this month, and when Michael Fassbender spoke to J.B. Gill on the BBC, he told him what audiences could expect.
14: You know, he falls in love with this woman, Samia, played by Jodie Turner-Smith, and we're introduced to that in the first season. And then she arrives in London, but of course he's no longer his, Paul Lewis is the sort of legend that he's working under when he's in Africa. And then he meets up with her, which he shouldn't do, and then he compromises her. So she gets captured and his sort of new objective is to basically get her to safety. But by doing that, he becomes a double agent, betrays his country, becomes a traitor, and the walls are sort of closing in on him.
15: I betrayed my country. Did I cause harm? Yes. I lied to my friends, my colleagues. I sacrificed people. I deserve my fate. If I had to do it again, I wouldn't hesitate.
16: So, Michael, what I'm fascinated by is the fact that when you first started out, you actually got to chat to some real undercover agents, can we say. What was that like?
14: Well, like, the first guy I talked to, he was sort of, you know, I felt like I wasn't getting any dirt or sort of negative aspects, let's say. So I was like, then I spoke to another guy and he, you know, we were going, you know, through the character and I was like, is this guy a sociopath? And he was like, well, let's go through the characteristics of a sociopath. And so we went through the list and he was like, we're ticking a lot of boxes here. And I was like, yes, okay, so he is. And he was like, well, it's a good thing to be in that job. Mm-hmm. You know, so that was a real sort of gateway into the character for me. And then his sort of relationship with Samia, who's his lover, and his daughter, who he hasn't seen in many years, because he's been sort of out in the field for 7 years, which is unusual for a non-official cover spy, which means they're out on their own. A lot of spies work in the embassy. So if the heat comes on them, they have a passport, they can get out. But a non-official cover doesn't have that. So he comes back. And basically through the relationship with his daughter and Samia who comes back, it's their sort of, you know, the fight for his sort of humanity. You know, he's been in the business for about 20 years, so he's quite jaded, crossed a lot of moral lines that he thought he wouldn't do at the beginning of his career.
16: I mean, you read your scripts 200 times, more, even more sometimes I've heard.
14: Yeah.
16: Is that true?
8: Really?
14: Well, I read them, yeah, about 150, depending, you know, like I try and do 10 times a day, you know, so however many.
8: Really?
14: You know, yeah.
16: Why do you invest so much time into them? Or that much time into them?
14: Because I'm a slow learner, obviously. it's just something I've always done. It's kind of like a way that sort of if I keep reading it, I feel like the dialogue is sort of seeping in, you know, to the bones. And I'm thinking about the character as I'm reading it. And I just don't want to turn up on set unprepared. A lot of things can fall through the cracks, you know, that are out of my control. But the worst thing is if I leave set and it's like, oh, you know, I messed up because I didn't do my homework.
7: Michael Fassbender and the agency sits on the Paramount Plus platform. Our cultural critic on the Arts Hour this week is Hannah Flint. Hannah, what do you think about how deep he went with his research to play this intelligence agent?
8: I think he's always thrown himself into these type of roles, and I think he always enjoys playing characters that can be slip into good or bad. You know, I think with David Fincher's The Killer, we saw him in the Steven Soderbergh film Haywire, even playing a spy in Inglourious Basterds. There's this like element of him where he fits that sort of suave. I mean, you know, could have been a time where he could have been a Bond. He's got that sort of quite magnetism about him that works.
7: Yeah.
8: You know, it's always good to see that they've done their research in order to kind of really inhabit sort of role. I always respect that.
7: Thank you, Hannah. You're with The Arts Hour and I'm Nikki Bady. Olivia Cheney is a British singer-songwriter, pianist, guitarist and player of the harmonium, a reedy keyboard instrument, which I thought had its origins in India. Listen on. It was Olivia's haunting voice and harmonium playing which brought her to a new international audience earlier this year when her rendition of the traditional English folk song Dark Eyed Sailor was used on the soundtrack of the new Wuthering Heights film. Hannah, how did Olivia's music affect you in this film?
8: It was a good distraction from the actual film. I think actually what I will say is that the Charlie XCX music and Olivia's contribution definitely felt more in keeping with the sort of grandiose emotions, feelings, kind of passionate despair that Wuthering Heights as a book kind of fills you with.
7: Well, when Olivia Cheney spoke to the BBC's Nuala McGovern, she recalled the moment that she heard her music for the first time on the big screen.
17: It was genuinely quite a shocking moment because there was such a build-up to sort of knowing that my song was going to be used in the film, and so a lot of anticipation, a lot of negotiating, and then suddenly you go to the premiere and actually because of the nature of the film and even the novel, you're so sort of engrossed in it that it's almost as if I forgot that my voice was going to come in at some point. And also I'd sort of been told like there'll be orchestration around, but actually obviously maybe at the last minute they decided not to. So it was just the way in which my voice came in the film was quite shocking. I think even for someone who it wasn't their voice, if you see what I mean.
18: Yes, no, completely.
17: It's quite just a stark use of it.
18: But tell us more about the harmonium, because as I look at it, I don't think I've seen one before.
17: Right. Yeah, so my one...
18: Maybe we could describe it a little bit as well, just for the radio listeners.
17: Well, they're a bit like folk music. They're a very, very interesting instrument because they were actually brought over to India by missionaries from the West, France and England, as portable organs to play church music. But then I think what happened, there's not a huge amount of documentation that I found on this, but I think essentially what happened is native Indian people started making them in small factories to probably sell back to the missionaries and the colonizers who were living there. And then the most wonderful thing happens, which is then this Western instrument with its Western church modes gets incorporated into devotional Sufi music, Qawwali music, and it becomes an Indian instrument. But it's so it's this crazy thing. If you watch, you know, the great famous Qawwali singer Nusrat Fateh Ali Khan, he's singing in all these microtonal, amazing Indian scales, but he's playing effectively a little church organ. That's what they are. So it's an amazing instrument in that way.
18: So you've released three albums, another on the way. The last one was Circus of Desire.
17: Yes.
18: I Wish is the last track on the album that you're going to be performing for us.
17: Yeah.
18: On the piano, Jordan Hunt on violin, standing by. What is that about?
17: Well, I tried to write the ultimate breakup song, I think. Mm. And that
18: and breakup
17: album...
18: meaning... Like quite, of a partner, of a romantic.
17: Yeah, quite a literal breakup song. But that album, actually, most of it is very sort of familial themes and delving into relationships within family. There's a song about my daughter, sort of for my daughter on there. So in a way, it's a strange one to end the album with. But I guess like lots of artists who make records, I guess it's felt like a natural closing song because it's sort of working back to front. So it's sort of that relationship ended and then the sort of next phase of my life began. And the rest of the album is about the rest of that phase, if you see what I mean.
18: And A Circus of Desire.
17: Yeah, what I like that title. When I came up with that title, I thought surely someone will have used it, and I googled it, and actually it wasn't. There was one slightly obscure, dubious looking novel, but other than that, no one had it. So I was like, I'm going to take it.
18: It throws up so many images, doesn't it? A circus of desire. Olivia, she's going to head over to our grand piano, and as I mentioned, live performance of I Wish, Jordan Hunt on violin.

0: The melodious sounds of Olivia Cheney. Hannah Flint, did she succeed in her aim of making a good breakup song?
1: Yeah, definitely. I love folk music and I feel like breakup songs, I don't know, the most potent sort of theme that you can have in music. It's very cathartic. But I was really impressed with how she wanted to speak about and incorporate the elements, the Sufi elements of how this kind of music came about at that time where colonialism meant that you had diversity in these areas. You had Indians, you had people who are mixed because of the kind of trading routes and stuff, which feels, you know, someone who is spending a bit more time in establishing that kind of cultural resonance that the film didn't do. You know, it very much kind of whitewashed who Heathcliff was. And though they had Shahzad Latif playing a character, it wasn't fitting, very colorblind rather than color conscious. So I really appreciate how consciously Olivia wrote her music.
0: I have to ask you, will you explain what you mean by colorblind rather than color conscious? Because it's a comparison people might not have actually thought about.
1: Colorblind casting is when you have characters and a person is cast in the role no matter what their heritage is, their ethnic heritage is. Color conscious casting is when you cast an actor and try and rewrite the role in their image.
0: Coming up, American author Ann Patchett on her latest novel, Whistler, which draws on her experiences of having three fathers. We have music from Colombia, but first, when the Arts Air on Tour went to Paris, our first interview was with the French-Moroccan novelist Leila Slimani, who just won the 2016 Prix Goncourt, that's France's most prestigious literary award, for her novel Lullaby. Her latest novel is the concluding volume of her semi-autobiographical trilogy, which began with The Country of Others, a book inspired by her grandparents building a life in 1940s Morocco. Having followed the same family through the decades as Morocco gained independence and new freedoms, I'll Take the Fire opens in the 1980s. It follows two sisters, Mia and Inés, as they navigate love, sexuality, exile and belonging, finding themselves drawn to Europe. This is the generation inspired by Leila's. She moved to France in her late teens, as we discussed when she came into the Arts Hour studio. Before we hear that conversation, here's a taste from the audiobook version of I'll Take the Fire, read by Lara Sawala.
2: In the end, Mia realized that she lived between two worlds. The world of home, where her parents appeared modern, eager for their daughters to be free and successful, and the outside world, which was dangerous and incomprehensible. At home, it was fine to criticize the veil, to vent your anger at those horrible bearded men who were threatening Salman Rushdie. But that's not how it works here. In the outside world, you must not talk, must not be provocative, must pretend to respect the rules of decorum. Her parents were hypocrites, and Mia felt humiliated when she realized that they were not free.
0: Leila, you write about Mia, a banker-turned-writer, and then Inés, who's a doctor, and both, like you and your sisters, leave home. What struck me really strongly was how you write about the contradictions in their life. Because at home, there's alcohol. They can eat pork should they wish to. They can make jokes about Arabs, about politics, about the royal family. And yet outside, the family appear to be conformists. So would you tell me a bit about that tension between the inside and outside of that family?
3: Yeah, and it's something that I experienced myself being raised in Morocco in the 80s and 90s. So it was during the reign of Hassan II. It was an authoritarian regime and a very conservative society. And my education was very weird and very ambiguous because my parents were quite liberal, very open-minded. Mm. They would tell us, you know, we believe in equality between men and women. But remember that when you go outside the house, it's not the case. And you should not talk about this. You know, you have the right to drink alcohol and you can have sexual relationship, but never tell people. And when I was a child, it was something very difficult to understand. And I must say that I was maybe angry against my parents because I thought that they were hypocrites mm-hmm. and that they were cowards. I was like, okay, if you believe in this, why aren't you able to tell everyone you should accept that you believe in that and that's all? But now, and I think that writing the book helped me understand that, my parents were just afraid. They were so afraid that something could happen to us, that they tried to teach us that in life there are some frontiers, some boundaries, that there are places where you can be free and tell whatever you want to say, and others where it's dangerous. So it's something quite usual in Morocco because we are raised with this idea of hypocrisy. Yes, there is a certain culture of hypocrisy where you are taught not to tell certain things in front of some and have a very virtuous figure, and you can also be very free in other circumstances.
0: Is it hypocrisy or is it what we would today call code switching? So inside the house you're this person, outside you are another version.
3: I say hypocrisy because I talk to you with the mind of the young girl I was when I was 17 or 16, of course. And I think it's good. I was outraged and I was very rebellious and I thought that it was hypocrisy. But now, to be really honest, in the situation of my parents, I would do exactly the same. You know, now my son, I just want him to stay on the couch and do nothing and be safe and be at home. And if my son would tell me, okay, I'm now going to a protest, a very violent protest, because I want to defend this or that, I would say no, because I would be so afraid that he's going to be harmed. So I completely understand that. I think that my mother was not a coward. She was a mother.
0: So your characters in many of your books live between languages, between countries, and also between these moral systems that we are touching upon. I just wondered what you would say the biggest taboo you've broken in this novel is, without giving anything too much away.
3: I think that the biggest taboo, and probably for Moroccan society, is that my characters and my Moroccan characters and women are not perfect and that they are not always likable, that they can be very selfish and they can be gay. Yeah, they can be patriarchal also. They can want to dominate women and use the law of patriarchy to dominate other women. They can be jealous, and that's just the truth of what I saw around me, and it doesn't make me like women less. I love them because of that, because of their flaws.
0: Yeah. Tell me about the word Hanan, which in the book you describe as tenderness, and tell me why one has to go away from Morocco or their country to actually understand it.
3: Yeah, even the sound of this word, Hanan. Hanan is the tenderness, but it's something very sweet, very soft, something quite linked to motherhood or something like this. You feel like someone taking you in his arm. And when you arrive in Europe, the relationship between people is so different.
0: How so?
3: People in Morocco are very very tender, and they always talk to you, my love, habibat, my darling. And there's always this idea of laughing together, even if we are different, even men, women, even from different social class. And this tenderness is quite absent in Europe. But I have to say, and I write it in the book, that I was very surprised the first time I arrived in the UK, because for me it was a very cold country. I had a lot of cliché myself, so it was rain and cold.
0: Yeah.
3: And I arrived and I remember the first cab, he said to me, "Bye, my love." And then he said, someone in the supermarket say, "Sweetheart," yeah, or "darling." And I was like, wow, that's really weird, because they are so tender also the way they talk. And that's something that I really love in the UK.
0: Well, we're glad you like that.
3: Thank you.
0: Can we talk a little bit about Mehdi, the character of Mehdi, and how close he is to your father's story? Because in the novel, Mehdi loses his job in a political financial scandal, and then he awaits trial for 10 years. And before being sentenced, he's exonerated. And this is inspired by a traumatic event in your life. Will you tell us a little bit about that?
3: Yeah, my father was a very successful man for a long time. He was the head of the Football Federation in Morocco, and then he was the head of a big bank. And he lost his job when I was 18 years old. He was dismissed by the king. And even today, we don't really know exactly why. But then he couldn't work for 15 years or something like that. And he was in prison when I was 20 years old, and he died just after. And 10 years after his death, he was found totally innocent of everything. But of course, it was too late.
0: So how did it feel to start shaping that part of Mehdi's story when it's so close to your father's? How did you get through that?
3: It was very difficult. Honestly, the writing of this book was very difficult. And I knew very few things about the prison. So I met some people who were with him in prison, and it was very, very moving and very difficult to hear them describe my father in prison. And I have to say that I didn't know my father very well, because he was very mysterious. He was not talkative at all. And so I had to invent a lot of things. But the beauty and the mystery of fiction is that by inventing my father, I had the opportunity to have a very beautiful conversation with him. And I think that by inventing him, I had the chance to know him. Mm. And fiction is not the opposite to the truth or to reality. It's just another road that you take to meet the truth.
0: So your mother is still with us.
3: Yes.
0: What has she said about the character of Mehdi?
3: She said nothing, actually. I think she was very moved. I think it was very difficult for her to read the book. But my mother is a very, very generous woman, and she's very much a mother. The only thing that matters to her is her children. Mm-hmm. And so she just said, it's a good book. It's a very good book, so you can publish it. And the rest is just my problem. I would love to know what she felt, but she's quite shy, and she said nothing.
0: You have said that your definition of happiness is lying on a couch and reading Tolstoy, because you're obsessed with Tolstoy. Is it true that you also wanted to dress up as a Russian woman from that era?
3: Yeah, I did. I did.
0: When you actually did dress up?
3: Yeah, I did when I was like 10 years old. 10 years old, because my grandmother would tell me a lot of fairy tales from Russia. And then when I began to read Dostoevsky, I was maybe 13 or 14, I said to my mother, okay, you know what? I'm Russian. I absolutely know that I'm Russian. And I was quite sure that I was one of the daughter of the Tsar, and that was killed in the forest or whatever. So my mother, she bought me for my birthday a coat, a Russian coat, and I had a shapka. And I remember that in the Dostoevsky novel, they were eating raw onions. And so I said to my mother, I need to eat raw onion. And I still have the taste in my mouth. It's horrible. And I would go to school like this, with this horrible smell of onion and the shapka. And of course, Morocco is quite hot. So I was sweating and sweating. But yeah, I did this for like 2 weeks or
0: something.
3: Wait,
0: so the shapka is the big hat?
3: With the big hat.
0: And the big coat.
3: I was absolutely, and I'm still, you know, the first time I went to Russia, it was a shock, because I read so much about Russia that it was like, but I know this place. I remember very well, I was on the Perspective Nevsky in St. Petersburg, and I read so many novels that take place there, that I was crying and crying, because I said, my mother, but I've been there before. I know this place. And it was one of the best moments in my life, when I went to the house of Tolstoy or the apartment of Dostoevsky. I was crying, and all the guys were telling my mother, why is she crying like this? Why is she crying?
0: Tell me about why you think social media is absurd, is the word you used.
3: You know, I think the illusion that we are going to create links and that we are going to create social relationship through those platforms that are made to polarize our point of view, that are made by people who have absolutely nothing to do with dialogue, with language, and all this. They don't care. What they want is to sell things. They want people to use a very brutal and violent language. And that's exactly what I hate in the world. So I don't see the point of going on my phone to look at things that are so violent and that are so cruel and so mean. I experienced that in my life as a child and as a teenager. I don't need to see that on a phone. And I think that it's more and more dangerous to accept that. And I'm very worried about how non-vigilant we are about the fact that our mass societies, we are like sheep, accepting so much, so much, so much. And at one point, we will open our eyes and it will be too late. And I think that it's getting, we are getting closer and closer to the moment when it's going to be too late.
0: What do you say, because this is probably an argument many people have put to you as well, what do you say about the power of social media to have galvanized movements of protest that may have brought about change?
3: Yeah, no, I mean, it's just my personal point of view, and I completely understand people who want to be on social media. I don't judge people. That's not my point. I'm not someone who likes to judge, you know. I enjoy much more understanding people than judging them. But it's, for me, it's absurd, because as a writer, as someone who is looking for complexity, as someone who is looking for the beauty of language, the complexity of language, who likes metaphor, why will I spend my time on social media? Yeah, nothing interests me on social media. But I completely understand that someone, of course, who is an activist or someone who is interested in fashion or whatever, or in cooking, can spend time on social media, and I will never judge them.
0: No. Let's go back to the book. And your father was involved in football in Morocco. There are some brilliant scenes in this book that include football, and there are metaphors within the football stories. This show is going out just as the World Cup football is starting. Who will you be supporting?
3: Oh, you're putting me in a very difficult position, but I will say go Morocco.
0: Leila Slimani, thank you so much.
3: Thank you.
0: Leila Slimani, and her latest book is I'll Take the Fire. Still with me in the Arts Hour studio, our cultural critic this week is Hannah Flint. Hannah, I loved talking to Leila Slimani. I know that you have read some of her books.
1: Yeah.
0: Does she appeal to you?
1: Absolutely.
0: And
1: I'm
0: what?
1: So jealous that you, my dream to meet her.
0: Really?
1: Yeah, I love her. I think what I really adore about, I've read Adele. I read the kind of nonfiction book, Sex and Lies, which looks at like kind of sexual politics and gender politics in Morocco. And then I read The Country of Others.
0: The first in this trilogy.
1: Yeah, the first in this trilogy just last year. And I think what I appreciate is that there's an expectation when you are, I guess, an Arab author, when literature and cinema and art and culture can often malign us. They can put us in a kind of negative light. So there's an effort to kind of like, let's do the good Arab stories, but I think she's more interested in the grey area. And certainly with the first book of The Country and Others, where you have this French woman marry a Moroccan who used to be in the war and moved to Morocco, you get this a full complex journey of this marriage, of this family that feels honest and it feels raw. And she's not afraid to show the nuances and the complexities of women as well, who don't conform to a very rigid idea of what femininity is or what womanhood is.
0: So when you were growing up, Hannah, as somebody with Arab heritage, did you have a female writer like Leila Slimani to sort of place yourself, understand a different culture, or has she broken the mold?
1: For me, I'm half Tunisian. My biological father is Tunisian and I never knew him. So I was raised in a very white household. So much of my education of understanding of my Arab heritage came from actively seeking out stuff as an older age. So for me, when I discovered Leila Slimani after seeing the film Lullaby, which is adapted from the book, that was when I was like, this is an author that I can understand better. And also the kind of, especially with The Country of Others, this sort of mixedness of what it's like to be in between, which is really interestingly grappled with the daughter character in that book. So yeah, for me, it's all about discovery. And the more I read female Arab stories, the more I watch female Arab films and such, you know, Kawtha Benhania, who similarly is like Leila Slimani, Tunisian director who recently did Voice of Hind Rajab. These are women who aren't afraid to show the edges of and the scratches of, you know, Arab society.
0: Thanks, Hannah. You're listening to The Arts Hour from the BBC World Service. Another writer who draws on her familial history is the American novelist Anne Patchett. Her books, which include Bel Canto, The Dutch House and Tom Lake, have recurring themes of unconventional families and parental fallibility. Anne herself had three fathers because her mother married three times, something she shares with her fictional central character in Whistler, her latest novel. Daphne, a woman in her 50s, is in a New York museum when she bumps into one of her stepfathers who she hasn't seen in over four decades. Having adored him as a child, she was never told why he suddenly left. Anne Patchett told the BBC's Kirsty Walk about her own relationship with one of her stepfathers.
4: You know, when my mother married a second time, she came.

0: and to just like kind of get a new person. But I think as someone who was a stepfather myself, my dad has been my dad since I was 1 year old. It's a very personal episode for me today. I'm talking all about my family. And he has been my dad since I was 1 year old. And I love him as if he was my own. And I think there's something really beautiful about step-parents who are often misrepresented as if, you know, they don't want to have a relationship with their child. They, you know, blood isn't always thicker than water. And sometimes your blood relatives can be worse than your actual step-parents. But I think there's some really great films like Stepmom, you know, the one with Julia Roberts and Susan Sarandon. That was a really beautiful, kind of very complex way of looking at like how it feels to be the new mother and then the mother who has cancer and is going to lose. And it just feels like a really empathetic way to look at the circumstance.
1: Thank you, Hannah. Finally, on today's Arts Hour, a taste of a recent live performance by Colombian singer-songwriter Nidia Gongora, recorded specially for the BBC. Her latest album is called Pacifico Maravilla, or The Marvelous Pacific, the vast ocean which inspires her. And Nidia's coastal corner of South America has a specific sound. Here, via a translator, she introduces the instruments her band plays.
2: The instruments we have on stage are the marimba, obviously, representing the traditional sound of the Colombian Pacific. We've also got congas, drums, piano, guitar, and accordion.
3: El repertorio que voy a tocar hoy tiene mucho que ver con, o me inspira mucho.
2: This music is deeply inspired by my land and by the values and the way we live within my community. And more generally, in the Pacific region as such. The ancestral memory that's still alive there, that's been marked and passed down from generation to generation. There's a very important religious syncretism within the music, in its sound, its cadence, its melodies. So music will always carry that strong spiritual weight, and because of that, I'll keep singing and I'll keep focusing on it, on music, on honing that power it has to reach more people, to connect with the world, and to keep raising awareness. It's a collective spiritual experience.
4: Buenas noches, Londres. Esta canción en homenaje a cada una de las mujeres colombianas del Pacífico y del mundo, porque nacimos dignas, libres y felices. 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

0: That's it for this week's Arts Hour. Thank you for your ears, and thank you to both my guests, Leila Slimani and Hannah Flint. For now, for me, Nikki Beatty, studio managers Donald McDonald and Charles Aspen, and producer Kieran Birmingham, see you next week.
1: Thank you, Nikki. Yes, that programme came to us from the BBC. It's now 5 to 3 on the All Night programme here at RNZ National. After the news, episode 9 of With Lots of Love from Georgia by Bridget Lowry. Now getting us to the news, Pig Island, who are Mount Maunganui folk rock duo Anthony Jaffiers and Luke Thompson. It's a track called Ordinary Lies. Hope you're having a nice Thursday morning so far. I'm Peter McElwain. I'll be with you through until 5 this morning.

0: RNZ News at 3. Morena, good morning, I'm Peter McElwain. The Post-Primary Teachers Association is seeking expert advice for its members to deal with a rise in far-right extremism in the classroom. The PPTA is hiring someone to develop guidelines for teachers due to reports of a growing prevalence of extremist views being expressed by some students. That includes homophobia, anti-Semitism, racism, tradwife and misogynistic views. The PPTA's president, Chris Abercrombie, says teachers need urgent help. The Ministry of Education says it's still considering the PPTA's report on extremism. Construction has begun on the National Erebus Memorial in Christchurch. A site blessing and sod-turning ceremony was held this week at Carcroft Reserve, where a memorial commemorating the 1979 Antarctica air disaster will be built. Culture and Heritage Secretary Leoanai Laulu Makleoanai says the project honouring the 257 victims of the crash has been years in the making, and the site will serve as a place of national remembrance. The first sod was turned by David Nicholson, who lost his sister Christine in the disaster. The Ministry for Culture and Heritage earlier said it had earmarked $3.8 million for the memorial. In world news, the International Maritime Organization has announced the start of the evacuation of more than 11,000 seafarers stranded in the Persian Gulf because of the Iran war. UN spokesperson Stefan Dujarric says the operation will be carried out in close cooperation with Iran, Oman and the US.
1: The IMO Secretary General Arsenio Dominguez said IMO secured the necessary safety guarantees and thoroughly verified the conditions for safe navigation to support these operations.
0: The UN says the seafarers have suffered hardship and distress for months while unable to pass through the Strait of Hormuz. Tens of thousands of people have been left without power in northern France as a blistering heatwave continues to scorch much of Western Europe. The outages in Finisterre are being blamed on a transformer problem caused by the heat. On Tuesday, France experienced its hottest day on record. Here's the BBC's Paris correspondent, Hugh Schofield.
2: The centre of the heatwave is gradually shifting to the east, but the temperatures are still ferociously high and are unlikely to come down much before the weekend. Once again, here in France, thousands of schools are closed for at least part of the day and people are being urged to move about as little as possible. One government minister said France was coming to appreciate that it is in fact a hot country and that it may have to make all sorts of adjustments to its way of life. For example, rearranging school timetables, encouraging more home working, and a mass rollout of air conditioning in schools and hospitals.
0: In sport, none of the parties hoping to rescue Moana Pacifica were able to convince New Zealand Rugby that they had enough financial backing to support the team. Moana Pacifica have been cut from next year's Super Rugby competition after the franchise was placed into liquidation in May. NZR Chief Financial Officer Chris Kinraid says time constraints were also a factor. New Zealand Rugby says the door is still open from 2028. And in football, Lionel Messi may be making his case as the game's greatest of all time with a stunning World Cup run so far. But in Kansas City, another Messi, a goat, is winning fans by munching weeds along the Missouri River. Born just before the tournament, Messi the goat has been dressed in an Argentina jersey as his namesake racked up 5 goals in 2 matches. A hat-trick in a 3-0 win over Algeria in Kansas City and a double in the 2-0 victory over Austria. That's the news.
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0: Yes, I have the Met Service short forecast for you, and starting with Northland to Taranaki, showers today, sometimes heavy, with thunderstorms possible about coastal Northland until dawn. Coromandel Bay of Plenty and the central high country. Periods of rain with some heavy falls. Gisborne to Wairarapa, also Whanganui to Wellington. Occasional rain, becoming persistent and heavy at times from the south this morning. Nelson and Buller, occasional rain, possibly heavy at times, clearing Buller this afternoon and elsewhere in the evening. For grey to Fiordland today. Rain north of Hokitika, clearing this morning, otherwise mainly fine. Marlborough and Canterbury, periods of rain. Snow to 400 metres this morning and afternoon. Otago and Southland, showers easing and becoming isolated this afternoon. Today for the Chatham Islands, cloudy periods. 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It's 5 minutes past three. This is the all-night programme on a Thursday, going right through until 5 a.m. I'm Peter McElwain, and let me tell you what's coming your way this hour. Two regular features, the overnight one-liner and This Day in Musical History. At 3.30 on 30 with Guyan, from prison cell to press freedom advocate, Peter Grest spent more than 400 days in an Egyptian jail. Today he argues threats to free speech come from both the left and the right. From cancel culture to media bias, where's the line between robust debate and silencing voices? Well, things are starting to get a little messy in the teenage world of Georgia Reeves. The boy she likes broke up with his girlfriend, but also saw her with another boy, Adrian, who's only just a friend, so she thought. When Adrian ends up alone with Georgia, he kisses her. Now she's at the doctor's, and looks like Adrian has given her glandular fever. Here's episode 9 of With Lots of Love from Georgia by Bridget Lowry.

The next 10 minutes at the doctor's are very confusing for us all. I fess up about Adrian, Mum is appalled, mainly because I can't stop crying. My tears pour out in a salty deluge. Mum drags out the counselling word again, which really gets to me. Can't I even cry without being labelled bonkers? Stephen tries to take us seriously but can't stop smirking. He explains that the incubation period for glandular fever is around 6 weeks, so my illness has nothing to do with what happened yesterday. He asks whether I kissed or was kissed by any boys about 6 weeks ago. I say, no, no, no, definitely no. Then I sob a bit more, with self-pity, because Adrian is the only boy who's ever kissed me. Stephen offers me a tissue and asks about sick friends. Do I have any? Yeah, plenty, I think, but not the sort of sick you're talking about. I can't remember any of my friends being ill, I tell him. I'll organise a blood test, but I'm pretty sure I'm on to it. When will I be better? I whimper. When can I go back to school and to work? Not for a few weeks at least. Let's see how you go. There are no definitive answers with glandular fever. Progress pretty much depends on the individual. I'll see you again in a fortnight, unless things get a lot worse, in which case bring her back sooner, okay? Mum nods. Here's an information sheet, and I'll write a medical certificate to send to your school. Come now, Georgia, why so gloomy? A few weeks at home, chilling out? Surely that's not so bad. Don't adults understand anything? This guy just doesn't get it. It's like this, Dr. Cheerful. I won't be able to see Hunter or explain to him that I wasn't sneaking off with Adrian. By the time we see each other, he'll have forgotten my name. I'm going to miss out on camp, get way behind on my schoolwork, and be bored shitless at home alone. Mel rang every night, which was great, until she dropped her bombshell. Oh, school is crap without you, Georgia. Oh, who are you hanging out with? Oh, no one really. Toby's getting a bit clingy. It's driving me nuts, actually. I sat by Eva on the bus on the way home, or rather, she sat by me. Anyway, she couldn't stop talking about that guy from Metro College, the one who works at the supermarket with you, Hunter. Apparently they're getting back together again. She's obsessed with him. Wouldn't shut up about it. I felt as if I'd died and gone straight to hell without passing go, but I kept my voice neutral. I'd never quite got around to telling Mel about my stupid crush on Hunter. Are you sure? Yep. Apparently he ditched her without giving her a reason, and she rang him last night and asked him to reconsider. He didn't say he would, but he didn't say no. They're going to hook up after school tomorrow to talk. Sounds promising. Eva's rapt. I quickly changed the topic by asking a boring homework question. When I got off the phone, I made myself a hot chocolate, but even the frothy sweetness didn't help. Any feeble chance I had with Hunter was gone. I thought that was as low as things could go, but I was wrong. Things were about to go from bad to terrible to absolutely rank. On Friday night, Mum says she has a treat for me. What? Gilda's back and she's coming over. She's been tested and she has the antibody. Cool. I'm glad to see Gilda. Staying with Suze has changed her. Her long blonde hair has been styled into a textured bob and she's looking slinky in an old dress of Suze's, turquoise with roses. She tells me about snorkeling and picking mangoes and learning salsa dancing. Her voice is different, more lively. She doesn't seem as pale anymore. Tell me more about the tropical north. Entertain me with wondrous tales, I plead. That was good. I mean, Suze is kind of nuts, but she's fun. Yeah, not like Mum. She lost fun some time ago, I'm afraid. Suze mentioned that, actually. We were talking about families, about how people turn out, and Suze told me that Gilda trails off. She has a funny look on her face. Guilty, almost. Go on. Oh, nah, probably best I don't, actually. Well, you've got me intrigued now. If my mother has a fascinating secret, I'd love to hear it. Well, actually, it wasn't about your mother, it was about your father. Whatever it is, I think I have the right to know. I lost my father when I was 4. Don't I at least deserve to know about him?
Yeah, I suppose so. But I don't want to upset you. And I don't want to get in trouble. Please, Gilda, tell me. Well, all right. Your dad wasn't the perfect person your mother makes him out to be. He had a gambling problem. Huge debts. Gambling debts? No way! Yeah. He liked to bet on the horses, apparently, but it got out of control. In the beginning, his parents bailed him out, but then they stopped. Granddad tried to get your mother to leave your father at one stage because things were so dodgy. The way Suze tells it, your father was a nice guy, but weak. She reckons your mum has forgotten all his faults and is stuck in the past. Wow. I'm gobsmacked. I don't know what to say. Gilda sort of panics after that. She says she has a bit of a headache and would I mind if she didn't stay late? No problem. I'm fading a bit myself. I'll read the magazines you bought. Thanks for coming over, Gilds. I'm stunned by what I've learned. But I can't face thinking about it. Blank it out and deal with it later. I get comfy on my pillows and begin flicking through the glossies. Then I spot an article about natural affinity. Tour cancelled. The heavy price of life on the road. Thousands of contemporary music lovers will be disappointed to learn of the breakup of funk band Natural Affinity. Two members, Jacob Larson and Fifi Tarrant, have been admitted to the Betty Ford Clinic, confirming recent rumours about their shared battle with heroin addiction. A spokesman from Natural Affinity's record company, John Gilbert, says there are no plans for the group to reform. Bugger, bugger, bugger! No wonder they were so goddamn skinny. Oh, I'm furious. I drag down the poster, rip it into little pieces and chuck it into the bin. Jacob, how could you, you loser? I push the information about my dad to the back of my brain. It's huge and I can't deal with it. Mum seems to know that something's up. She keeps asking me if anything is the matter. Oh, I'm sick, for God's sake. Just leave me alone, can't you? I fall into a deep hole. Life doesn't seem worth living. Eva and Hunter are back together. Jacob turns out to be a junkie loser. There's no concert to look forward to. And I'm going to miss the stupid camp. I sleep a lot. I can't read for long because my eyes hurt. I don't feel like eating. Partly my sore throat, partly I just can't be bothered. I sit in the garden in my pyjamas feeling sorry for myself. I feel like a half-sucked jube. Mel rings with big news. She split up with Toby because she was finding him too needy. I'm surprised, but not totally. Oh, poor Toby, he'll be gutted. I don't ask about Eva and Hunter. A few nights later, Mel rings again. Guess what? Oh no, not guess what again. You got back with Toby? Don't be ridiculous. He keeps phoning me, but it's over. So what then? I'm going to the movies. With someone else. Yeah? Who? Hunter. He and Eva didn't get back together. She wanted to, but he didn't, apparently. Did I forget to tell you that? Anyhow, she's devastated. And now he's asked me to the movies. My heart turns to ice, to lead, to fire. My head is about to explode. How could he? I mean, apart from anything else, they don't even know each other. Or I didn't think they did. Some of the kids from Metro come to our Japanese class. I was sure I told you about that. Anyhow, Hunter and I started talking. We're going to see Lost in Translation, which is set in Tokyo. It's supposed to be really good. Wow. Yeah, I'm kind of excited. He's such a babe. Indeed. Georgia, what's up? You sound strange. Oh, nothing. Don't give me that. What's the matter? If you must know, I had a bit of a thing for him. Hunter? You're kidding. You never said anything. No, well, what's the point? He was going out with Eva, apart from anything else. Well, you should have told me. We tell each other everything. This is crazy. Well, that's it then. I won't go.
Oh, don't be silly. You have to go. It was just a stupid fantasy. Nah, go for it, Mel. Really? Yeah, for sure. One night, Mum comes into my room and bollocks me about the load of washing I was supposed to do. She goes on and on about it. Get over it. I forgot. I'm sorry, okay? I will do it tomorrow. What difference does it make? I'm worried about you. I really think you need to see a counsellor, Georgia. I'm not nuts, and I can work things out by myself. Well, I didn't say you were nuts. Well, you're insinuating it. Each time you mention counselling, it implies that you don't trust me to find my own solutions. There's no need to worry about my comfort eating, by the way. I weighed myself this morning, and I've lost 4 kilos. Look! I pull up my pyjama top to display my flattish tummy. Oh, that's wonderful. Good girl. Suddenly, with huge force, rage rises up in me from my dark depths. Good girl, good grief. I'm not 6 years old. I'm sick of being treated like a child. Yes, you can put it on your list of things to impress people with. I was only trying to be encouraging. No need to get shirty. Oh, no, we mustn't get shirty, must we? Nicey pie and full of crap is what we have to be around here, isn't it? Georgia, what on earth is going on? I'll tell you what's going on. You lay all this counsellor crap on me when it's you that needs to sort yourself out. I know about Dad. You know, about his gambling. Why didn't you tell me? You can't face the truth, that's why. You'd rather live in your safe little world of lies. Well, I won't live there with you anymore. My mother's face crumples and she starts to cry. My anger seeps away, leaving me clumsy and shy. I put an awkward arm round her shoulders. It's okay, Mum. It's good to cry. Oh, I didn't know how to tell you. In the beginning, you were too little, and once you were older, it felt too late. I wanted you to have good memories instead of hard ones. Well, how bad was it, his gambling? Well, at first it was manageable. He'd go to the races and either win or lose, but only small amounts. Later it got pretty devastating. We were in real financial trouble a lot of the time. He'd promised to stop, but he couldn't. But you always loved him, didn't you? Oh, yes, I always did. But it's hard to love someone you can't rely on. Oh, and he was such a good person, apart from that one thing. I really miss him, you know, despite everything. I know. Me too. Are you furious with me? Nah, not anymore. I can see why telling me would have been difficult, but I'm glad I know. You know, it makes him more real. We turned a necessary corner that night, my mother and I, and we began to live more truthfully together.

And we will have the final part of With Love, lots of love, of course, from Georgia tomorrow morning on the All Night program. But as you'll recollect, I have put all episodes for you into our text machine. Just text 2101, write the word story, S-T-O-R-Y, and they're all there for you. To my overnight one-liner this morning, which comes from Ken Cheng, a British-Chinese stand-up comedian and incidentally a professional poker player. His one-liner, I'm not a fan of the new pound coin, but then again, I hate all change. Not a fan myself, Ken. It's 20 past three, and a short but a lovely ballad from Aotearoa New Zealand singer-songwriter Bic Runga. No crying, no more.

0: from her 2005 album Birds, Big Runga. Well, no mai, haere mai. Welcome to Thursday, June the 25th, as we now look at a few events on this day in musical history. We're starting in 1967, when during a North American tour, the Jimi Hendrix Experience gave a free afternoon concert in Golden Gate Park, San Francisco. They then played another two shows that evening at the Fillmore West. A couple of years later, in 1969, and the Hollies recorded He Ain't Heavy, He's My Brother. The ballad was written by Bobby Scott and Bob Russell, who was dying of cancer of the lymph nodes. The pair met in person only three times, but managed to collaborate on the song. The track, which features Elton John on piano, was re-released in late 1988 in the UK, following its use in a television advertisement for Miller Lite Beer, where it reached number one. 1977 this day, Marvin Gaye went to number one on the US singles chart with Got to Give It Up. It was his third US number one hit. 1984, and Prince released his sixth studio album, Purple Rain, the first to feature his band, The Revolution, and also the soundtrack to the 1984 film of the same name. The first two singles from the album, When Doves Cry and Let's Go Crazy, topped the US singles charts and were hits around the world, while the title track went to number two on the Billboard Hot 100. In 1994, five people attending that year's UK Glastonbury Festival were shot and injured when a lone madman pulled a gun and started shooting into the crowd. And in 2009, Michael Jackson died at the age of 50 after suffering heart failure at his home in Beverly Hills. The eighth child of the Jackson family, he debuted with his brothers as a member of the Jackson 5 in 1964. Jackson's credited for transforming the music video into an art form and a promotional tool. Four of his solo albums are among the world's best-selling records: 1979's Off the Wall, Bad in 1987, Dangerous from 1991, and His Story, 1995, while his 1982 Thriller is the world's best-selling record of all time, with sales of over 50 million. Rest in peace, Michael Jackson, Prince, Marvin Gaye, and Jimi Hendrix, of course. That's this day in music history. It's now 25 past three, which means it's time for this week's program of 30 with Guyan.
1: Nau mai, haere mai, piki mai, kake mai, kia ora tiwi, and welcome to 30 with me, Guyan Espiner. We do 30 minutes with one guest and no cuts, so what we record is what you get. Peter Grester is the Australian journalist arrested in Cairo back in 2013 and imprisoned for more than a year while working for Al Jazeera. There was a biographical thriller called The Correspondent. It was released in 2024 and depicted his wrongful incarceration on a false charge of aiding the Muslim Brotherhood. The movie continues on his interrogation and his battle for freedom. Now he is a prominent media freedom advocate. He's an academic and author, serving as a professor of journalism at Macquarie University, and he's also the executive director at the Alliance for Journalists' Freedom. So with media under attack from politicians, social media companies hoovering up their revenue, and falling levels of trust, how does he keep the faith? And why should you? Let's start the clock. 30 minutes with Peter Grester.

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1: Great to be with you, Guard.
0: Now, just on your background, you spent, 25 years or so working for the BBC, Reuters, Al Jazeera, in some of the world's most volatile places, Afghanistan, Latin America, Africa, the Middle East. What drew you to that world? What motivated you?
1: Oh, gosh, I guess curiosity as much as anything else. It was, good journalism is a license to indulge your curiosity. It's a license to explore the world. And I felt when I was growing up that there was an awful lot of the world to discover. There's a big difference between exploring the world as a tourist and doing it as a correspondent. You know, when you are a correspondent, you get to dive under the hood of a country, you get to, license to ask questions, to explore the big issues, and have a few adventures along the way. Sometimes you've got to be careful what you wish for. It was fantastic, and I loved every minute of that career.
0: I just wanted to set the scene in terms of motivation for journalists, and you would have met and worked alongside a lot of others who are working in correspondent or war correspondent kinds of positions. In a time where people don't trust the motivations of journalists and think they have sort of secret agendas often, what was your experience, again, of the people who were doing that job and why?
1: There are always going to be people, I suppose, who have agendas. That's a human trait. But the best of the journalists are always arguing and debating about the best way to cover stories. I wish some of our audiences could listen in on some of the discussions that we used to have about how we unpack some of these issues, who we should be talking to, whether we've got the balance right, the degree of historical background we needed to give our audience, the context we needed to place, whether there are people that we were missing, whether we ought to be covering these stories over a period of time rather than, achieving balance over a stretch of stories rather than trying to cram everything into one. All of these things are a part of the editorial debates that we routinely have. As I said, inevitably there will be agendas. Storytelling, good journalism, is a human construct after all, and stories are manufactured. Nature doesn't unfold in neat beginnings, middles, and ends. It doesn't have neat narrative arcs, and sometimes to help people understand it, we need to try and frame stories in these narratives, and that means making very specific choices about how you put a story together. But that doesn't mean that there's always a particular bias involved or a particular political agenda that people are trying to force. It's just the way that we humans tend to interpret the world.
0: Yes, it's interesting that you say that if people could listen in on those kinds of conversations, they'd probably walk away a lot happier with the state of the media and the motivations behind journalists. Perhaps we need to do that a bit more. Perhaps we need to lift the curtain a bit more on our processes. Do you think that that might help levels of trust to some degree?
1: Yeah, I think it would. I mean, there's always a risk, I suppose, in exposing how the sausages are made. But by and large, I think that there is real value in giving our readers, our audiences, an understanding of what goes on in putting these stories together. And I think the digital world, the online world, gives us a lot more capacity to do that. In the old analog days, you had very, very limited airtime or space in newspapers to explain the background to this stuff. But now that we've got unlimited digital space, I think maybe there are real opportunities to explain some of the background. And some news organizations are doing that. There's a lot of talk. There are a lot of background articles and features and so on that explain how some stories are put together. I think that is a good thing, particularly, and I think around, and I suspect we may come to talk about this, around the role of AI in journalism. There is increasing levels of public skepticism, cynicism even, about AI and AI slop and the extent to which AI is used in the production of journalism. And being open and transparent about how it gets used I think is going to be increasingly important.
0: Yes, we will come to that and we'll return to the trust factor because it really sits behind all of this. But for those who haven't seen the movie The Correspondent and your arrest and detention in Cairo, talk us through how that happened, how you ended up in prison.
1: Yeah, it is quite a story. I was working for Al Jazeera at the time. I was based in Nairobi, and I'd been called to Cairo at the end of 2013, December of 2013, to cover the unfolding political crisis between the Muslim Brotherhood, which had been ousted from government in a military coup about 6 months earlier, and the interim administration that had been installed in its place. It was a very, very toxic political environment. There were a lot of street protests. And so I knew that it was going to be a difficult story to cover. I didn't know Egypt very well. It was just filling in over that Christmas New Year period while Al Jazeera was short-staffed. And so I was working with local staff to try and just basically keep the stories ticking over. And like any good journalist, we were doing what we're supposed to be doing, and that's talking to all of the parties involved in the crisis, and that included both the interim administration, but also the Muslim Brotherhood and its supporters. But around that time, the government had started accusing the Brotherhood of being involved in acts of terrorism. And so by talking to the Brotherhood, by publishing their responses to what the government was doing, in the eyes of the government, we became part of a terrorist conspiracy. There was on the night of December 28th of 2013, my hotel room was raided by a bunch of security officers from the Interior Ministry. I was arrested and I was charged with aiding and abetting a terrorist organization, being a member of a terrorist organization, broadcasting terrorist ideology, publishing false news with intent to undermine national security, even financing terrorism. They were very, very serious charges indeed.
0: Yes, and you spent over 400 days in jail, as I understand it. Talk us through what the conditions were like and how you coped mentally with that.
1: Yeah, the conditions were, well, as you can imagine, Egypt isn't known for its benevolent prison system. It was pretty rough. There was one, I was moved around quite a few prisons. Initially, I was in one tiny police cell, about 8 foot square. If you can sort of imagine, you know, sort of normal human being and add a couple of feet on the end, off the end of them, that was it. It was an empty concrete box with no furniture, no bed, no table, no chair. But inside that 8 foot square box, there were 16 guys. It was insanely overcrowded. You couldn't all sit down together, much less lie down. It was unbelievable. And I went from that to a period of solitary confinement, which is also its own special form of torture. The question of how I coped is a really big one, and you know, the subject of a whole other interview, I suspect, but the short answer is that once I understood that this wasn't about me, it wasn't about anything specifically that we had done, you know, the gap between what we were accused of, those very serious terrorism charges, and the fairly mundane routine journalism that we'd been actually doing was so vast that I couldn't really see how anybody could look at the work we'd been doing and accuse us of and come to the conclusion that we'd actually been involved in a terrorist conspiracy. And so I realized after quite a lot of thought and reflection that this wasn't about anything we'd done. It was about what we'd come to represent. And once I understood that, once I understood that this was an attack on the institution of journalism and press freedom, I realized that I had to stand up for this on the principle rather than on my own volition. And in a way, that gave me a lot more strength, I think. I also knew that my colleagues, my professional colleagues around the world, not just in Al Jazeera, but all over the world, were lining up behind us in an incredible campaign. I don't think we've actually seen anything quite like it in any other case of a group of journalists that have been arrested. And I was only vaguely aware of just how wide that campaign was, but even the kind of snatches of information that I'd get about the extent of the campaign were hugely encouraging. And that too really kept me strong and kept me going. That and the belief that one day eventually we'd almost certainly win. I didn't know exactly when. I didn't realize how long it would take, but I was always convinced that we'd get out.
0: Mm. Having been jailed by an authoritarian government, you must be pretty sensitive when you see, I'm not saying an exact replica, but you're seeing those kinds of echoes in some democratic countries. You must be pretty sensitive to that, which I imagine is why you've launched this big other part of your career as a media freedom advocate.
1: Yeah, absolutely, Guy. I mean, one of the reasons that I started the Alliance for Journalist Freedom here in Australia was because I recognised in reflecting on why I'd been imprisoned, I realised that our story was part of a narrative that goes back to 9/11. When George W. Bush declared the war on terror, what he did in effect was declare a war on an abstract noun, a war of ideas. And in that war of ideas, the place where ideas are transmitted becomes by definition a part of the battlefield. And I think that gave governments all over the world license to securitize the media, to treat the media as a national security priority in a way that it hadn't been before 9/11. And it gave governments all over the world the opportunity to pass national security legislation that also covered the media, that regulated the media, that treated the media as a national security issue. Now, what happened to us in Egypt was the way in which a government had used loosely framed national security legislation, terrorism legislation, to come after uncomfortable journalism. And I could see that trend all over the world, in the United States, in the UK, in Europe, but also in my own country here in Australia. I'm not suggesting that Australia, for example, is about to become Egypt anytime soon, but the political forces and the kind of global imperatives are pushing Australia, the push to Egypt into arresting us, are also pushing Australia in a similar direction. And I think we need to remind governments everywhere that the press is not just a national security problem. The press should be treated as an ally in the security issue, that we are a part of the solution, not a part of the problem. There's always going to be a necessary tension between press freedom and national security. But when the media is doing its job, it helps the system work better. It exposes flaws in the system. It exposes abuses and overreach of government power, of political power, of institutional power. It helps develop public social cohesion. It helps the system. It helps democratic debate. It helps the entire system work much better. And so if in passing security legislation, we're undermining one of the very pillars of the system that have actually made our democracies, New Zealand's and Australia's alike, some of the most successful on earth, then in fact you're not serving national security. You're actually doing harm to the system.
0: Yes, and when you look to America, which has been seen as the bastion of free speech and media freedom, and you see the kinds of tactics and strategies being deployed by the Trump administration. I mean, this is a guy who nakedly calls the media the enemy of the state or the enemy of the people, who cajoles his supporters into thinking on media and journalists as enemies of America. And has taken a number of very strong steps, both physically barring mainstream media outlets from, the Pentagon or White House in some respects, to his lawsuits and defamation threats. How do you assess it when you look across at what's happening in America?
1: I'm deeply worried about the United States, and it's not just, I mean, you've outlined some of the steps, but he's also threatened the broadcasting licenses of some of the big broadcasters who've also been pretty critical in their coverage of the Trump administration. All of those threats are deeply problematic in what we've always come to regard, we've always regarded as the home of free speech. You know, the US has the storied First Amendment to their constitution that guarantees freedom of the press, freedom of association, freedom of speech. And all of these steps are directly undermining that really essential freedom. I think it's a real problem for the United States. But I think it also, because it is undermining public debate, it is leading to a more polarized society in the United States. It is supporting what I think is starting to look very much like an authoritarian administration. But it also sends a signal to the rest of the world that those kinds of tactics are acceptable in democracies. And I think that's a real problem. It's something we really need to be pushing back on because it's a very, very dangerous thing.
0: Yes, because you can see politicians in the rest of the world thinking, well, maybe this works. Maybe if I can sow the idea that you can't trust the media, then I'm going to be not held accountable. Or if I can demonize the media, there'll be a big chunk of the population who will hate the messenger anyway and stoke that along. Now, you do see echoes, even in my own country of New Zealand, you see echoes of this. I think you probably do in Australia too. I mean, how much risk do we face in this sort of catching fire?
1: Yeah, there is a huge risk, and let's be clear, the media isn't entirely blameless in this. There has been a decline in ethics and standards amongst the media, but this is a complicated question, and we may end up talking about this shortly. But I think that we need to recognise that the media can and should be criticised for legitimate breaches of ethics and standards and for the way that it covers stories. There's always going to be a lively debate about how the media operates and the role that it plays. This isn't something we should ever take for granted, and you can't sort of assume that journalists can and should be trusted. But there is a line that gets crossed where the media is targeted as a political tactic to undermine trust and confidence in the media, to undermine confidence in the work that journalists do, not because it's necessarily legitimate, but because of the way that it undermines confidence in critical reporting when governments really do overreach, when they really are abusing their authority. And that is a really difficult problem.
0: I wanted to touch on freedom of speech and the cancel culture, if you like, because you withdrew recently from the Adelaide Writers' Festival after they removed a writer and academic from the program because of her views on Palestine. In your experience, is cancel culture worse on the left than the right, or are they both guilty?
1: Gosh, it's a big one. I think the left tends to cancel. So both are guilty. I don't want to be guilty. I don't want to sort of go into false equivalence here, though, because I think the left tends to cancel more rhetorically than anything else. I think the right tends to cancel more aggressively using legal and political means. And I think that's where we see a difference. You know, the left complains quite vehemently and around conservative voices, but those complaints, as I said, tend to be more rhetorical than physical and actual. I'm not saying that conservative, and in anything I'm saying, I know that people will be reaching for examples to contradict my arguments, but I think it is pretty clear that statistically, the evidence shows that the left does tend to cancel rhetorically. They'll complain, they'll ignore, they'll turn off conservative voices that they don't want to hear, that they think are being unreasonable. But I think the right tends to be more aggressive in the way that they approach it through political and legal means, and that's something I'm always uncomfortable with. Mm.
0: What about media ownership? I mean, we are seeing a concentration of ownership. We're seeing, highly wealthy individuals like Jeff Bezos or David Ellison, who is in the process of acquiring CNN, your own Rupert Murdoch has had a pretty successful media empire over many decades.
1: He's no longer ours. He's now an American citizen.
0: You're disavowing him, are you?
1: He's not one of ours.
0: does media ownership matter?
1: Of course it does. Absolutely, it does. And I think, you know, we can see in, I mean, you mentioned Jeff Bezos, and I'm also very happy to talk about Rupert Murdoch too, and the way that he's, I think, really weaponized the Fox model, which has created a right-wing community and then fed red meat to that community. But I think the Bezos example is also really interesting. He originally bought the Washington Post because he wanted to save, or he said he wanted to save, a failing legacy media brand from extinction, because it was fast disappearing. It was losing money. It was facing some very serious financial trouble. And he did a lot of good at the Washington Post, but we've recently seen some changes at the Post, which have really suggested that he's using his incredible financial power and his ownership of the Washington Post to curry favor with the Trump administration. And that is a massive problem. We also need to think about not just traditional media, legacy media, but we also need to think of social media as a part of this landscape now. I know that the social media platforms all insist that they're neutral platforms, that they simply provide a stage for the rest of us to have our conversations on. But anybody that's tracked the way in which Twitter has changed since Elon Musk bought it and converted it and renamed it, relaunched it as X, will recognize the really toxic, damaging influence, I think, of one owner, that one owner can have over the algorithms that drive those platforms and the way that those algorithms shape our own conversations. You don't need to be an academic to recognize the way in which X has become much shoutier, much less pleasant, much more vitriolic place to have public conversations than it ever used to be when it was Twitter. And I think we need to recognize and understand the way that those commercial imperatives, the imperatives of those of their owners, and I'm not just saying Elon Musk, I think Meta, and Facebook and Instagram and so on, are also vulnerable to the same kinds of commercial interests. And they have huge influence on the way that we have our own public conversations. And that worries me enormously. And I really do think we need to have a very robust argument about how we regulate those platforms and the ownership of those platforms.
0: Well, that's a nice segue, and I was going to ask you about this. The New Zealand experience has been, we had the Broadcasting Standards Authority. It still exists, but the government says that they're going to scrap that. And what really set that off was the idea that they might go and try and regulate some online platforms, and everyone threw up their hands at that. And the response seems to be, well, that's too hard. The technology and the industry's changed so much. Why don't we just scrap the Broadcasting Standards Authority totally? I mean, is that the answer, just to not have regulation? Or
1: No, absolutely not. I really think you have to have regulation. And let's be clear, there is regulation already. The social media platforms are regulated by their owners. They are the ones that design the algorithms that feed us the stories that we see. They are completely opaque to us. They are unelected. They are outside of our own statutory control. There is real questions over sovereignty on those platforms. And I think we need to understand that when we talk about regulation, in a way we're talking about bringing regulation into a place where it's transparent. Because as I said, it happens whether we see it or not, through the way that the algorithms are designed. We also need to have guardrails, I think, in place around what counts, particularly around what counts as journalism. There's another debate to be had about what journalism is, and I'm very happy to have that discussion as well. But if you're claiming to be producing news and information, then you have, to, I think, an obligation to uphold certain ethics and standards. And those are pretty uncontroversial. Those ethics and standards are the kinds of things that we expect from, and we've always expected from our news organizations. It's what we teach journalism students in countless universities.

0: you know, I know the Broadcasting Authority is a government institution. I know that there are guardrails to make sure that it operates independently. But I think scrapping it entirely and throwing your hands up and saying, well, it's all just too hard, isn't a solution. There is real value in self-regulation by the industry, but that regulation still has to be robust. The regulator has to have real teeth or capacity to sanction, genuinely sanction breaches of the code. And it's got to be transparent. The public has to be able to see it operating. But if it works, if the public has confidence, then I think it does elevate trust, not just amongst the public, but well, it elevates trust in media itself. And so I think everybody stands to benefit from a robust system of industry regulation.
1: Levels of trust in media in New Zealand have been pretty woeful. I think they're sitting at around 37% at the moment. You know, internationally,
0: there is a slight uptick. I think I saw in a recent survey.
1: That's right. You are right. And it did uptick, which was good, but it's still well below the sort of 40% that you're seeing internationally. And even those numbers are pretty horrible. What do you think the key components of loss of trust have been, and how do we win it back?
0: Look, it's a massive problem, and it's a big question. A lot of commentators have said, and I agree with this to a certain extent, the journalists simply have to up their game, and that is true. But the problem is that you're asking journalists to up their game in an environment that rewards speed over accuracy, that rewards polemic over sober analysis, that rewards sensational gossip rather than serious grown-up news, the kind of stuff that people might not necessarily consume in great numbers, but we need journalists to be producing nonetheless. And so we're never going to have the kind of journalism that we need until we're able to rethink how we fund good journalism. I think that's a really important debate, and it's not one that's popular. It's not one that we're having at the moment, that we seem to be having to the kind of extent that I think we need to. But we've got to recognize that if you expect journalism or journalists to be reporting in the public interest, then we've got to make sure that some public money goes into good journalism to support it. I'm not just talking about public interest or the public broadcasters, or public funded media, directly public funded media like Radio New Zealand and TV New Zealand and so on. I'm talking about making sure in some way that we deliver funds to even commercial media, and the Australian government's starting to tackle this by through some mechanisms to direct funding from the big platforms to news organisations. I don't think it's perfect, but at least we're having that conversation. I think that's a good thing.
1: And what, just finally, what gives you hope that we are going to continue to uphold the high standards of journalism that we have seen in the past? What gives you hope?
0: I think increasingly I'm having the conversations I'm having with the public, with people, with ordinary people and with politicians and my professional colleagues for that matter, is that there's a recognition that in the world of AI slop, in a world where it's increasingly difficult to make the distinction between what is true and what is not online, there is an increasing recognition that we have to have good journalism to underpin good public debate, good public conversations, that the system as it is isn't working at all, but that fundamentally journalists and journalism is still and will always be a core part of the way that our democracies function. We need to have the conversation around the solutions, but there is a recognition that we're talking about finding a way of making it work rather than whether or not it should exist at all.
1: Well, thank you very much for sharing your thoughts. We really appreciate your time on 30.
0: It's been great, Guy.
1: That is 30 Minutes with Peter Grester. This is 30 with me, Guy Espiner. We'll catch you next time. Ka kite.

Thank you, Guyan. 30 will be back next week here on the All Night program at RNZ National. 3 minutes away from 4 and on Witness History next hour on the 26th.

of February 1974, geologist Dr. Jim Bowler discovered a 42,000-year-old skeleton in New South Wales, Australia. And I've received an ode from Sarah with love to all unhappy people this morning. Here it is. I sing of yodels, joyous and as rich as sunshine exuding from the roots of an orchard. Where there is life, there is hope, saith sages. Sarah, I really appreciate your positivity always and your ode. Thank you. Taking us to the news, a Dutch musician and composer from the Netherlands, in fact, Utrecht, his name, well, he calls himself Felbum, F-E-L-B-M, and this is Philately.

0: RNZ Pacific News. Kia ora, I'm Kaya Selby. Samoa's Minister of Revenue and Member of Parliament has threatened to revoke the Samoa Observer's business licence during Parliament. Ponga Talalele Ponga made the threat while speaking on business licences in his budget address on Wednesday. Our Samoa correspondent, Ngau Malimana Tepe Aung Tagavaya, confirms the threat was made against the paper in Parliament, but he says the Speaker intervened following the comments.
1: Well, he reminds him of the standing orders that the Observer newspaper cannot be present in Parliament to defend themselves, and but threatening to close a license of business license of a media company without a good reason.
0: Ngō Malemana says this is the first time he's heard of an MP in Parliament making such threats. The Solomon Airlines CEO says he welcomes Prime Minister Matthew Wale's direct critique of the National Airway. Mr. Wale made a public statement saying the government cannot continue to inject funding without meaningful progress and that restructuring was necessary. CEO Matt Finlay says Mr. Wale has the right to have high expectations, as that is the standard the nation deserves. He says government funding is not a substitute for a sustainable airline, it is a bridge, and they owe it to the nation to get to the other side. The Northern Mariana Islands has reached a recovery milestone following Super Typhoon Sinlaku, with the last emergency generators deployed by the Federal Emergency Management Agency, now removed from Saipan and Tinian. The US Army Corps of Engineers announced on Monday that its response team had completed the deinstallation of all emergency generators. They had installed 128 of them across the two islands after deploying to the Marianas in April. The generators provided electricity to critical facilities, including water wells and sewage lift stations, while utility crews repaired storm-damaged power systems. The annual Pacific Forum Economic Ministers meeting is underway in Majuro in the Marshall Islands. The two-day meeting, attended by Forum Secretary-General Baron Wonga, aims to endorse economic plans and partnerships for stability and growth for the Blue Pacific continent. There will also be a particular focus on the private sector, fisheries, climate and disaster preparedness, and non-communicable diseases. The meeting agenda is heavily based around addressing economic shocks from volatile fuel prices resulting from the US and Israel's war on Iran. More than 100,000 sight-restoring surgeries have been delivered across the Pacific by the Fred Hollows Foundation and its partners. The foundation's CEO, Dr. Audrey O'Moore, says being able to restore the gift of sight is powerful work. In 2025, 114 outreach clinics delivered more than 64,000 consultations and close to 5,000 surgeries in areas where access to specialist eye care is limited. Dr. O'Moore says these figures reflect the impact of the generosity of the New Zealand public, which funds most of their work.
2: It's a pretty significant milestone for the organisation, which has been around probably just over 20 years. But what really delights us as an organisation is that the significant milestone, of course, demonstrates the relationships and the partnerships that we have and really shows the power of sustained impact.
0: The foundation says it is committed to ending avoidable blindness and vision impairment in the region. Humpback whales are now being spotted off the Kaikoura coast throughout the year, in what Whale Watch Kaikoura describes as a marked change in migration patterns. The organisation says it's recording sightings every month, and the waters around Kaikoura may be functioning as a habitat for the whales, and is no longer just a transit corridor. Whale Watch Kaikoura says it aligns with a change in migration patterns worldwide. It says it's working alongside partners, such as the Department of Conservation, to build a clearer picture of humpback whale distribution and behaviour around New Zealand. The Trump administration is under increasing pressure to end the conflict in the Middle East, as polls show it's becoming more unpopular with American citizens. The BBC's Ellie Crew reports.
3: A new Reuters Ipsos poll shows that 35% of Americans think that the US is now in a weaker position compared to when it started the war with Iran nearly 4 months ago. The Republican-controlled US Senate has passed a resolution directing President Donald Trump to end military hostilities in Iran or seek congressional authorization for them to continue. It's the first time both chambers of Congress have passed a resolution directing a president to remove US armed forces from hostilities under the War Powers Act, and marks marks the strongest bipartisan rebuke of the conflict so far. An interim peace deal between the US and Iran allows 60 days for further negotiations on a permanent agreement.
0: And now to sport. None of the parties hoping to rescue Moana Pacifica were able to convince New Zealand Rugby that they had enough financial backing to support the team. Moana Pacifica has been cut from next year's Super Rugby competition after the franchise was placed into liquidation in May. New Zealand Rugby Chief Financial Officer Chris Kinraid says time constraints were also a factor.
4: The ability to stand up a team, less than 2 month window, with established capital, a viable commercial plan, lined up sponsors to support that business case, made it very difficult to grant a licence to a team that didn't have that capital in place.
0: New Zealand Rugby says the door is still open from 2028. And England cricket coach Brendan McCullum is happy to have his top lineup back for the deciding third test against New Zealand starting tomorrow night. Captain Ben Stokes and Gus Atkinson return after missing the second test following an incident in a London nightclub. McCullum says Stokes is in a very good space.
5: We spent a good hour and a bit talking and he was outstanding actually. He's definitely, to my assessment, looks fantastic. He looks ready to go. He's enthusiastic about the week. And obviously from our point of view, it's nice to have the band back together.
0: England have also included spinner Shoaib Bashir, while wicketkeeper Jamie Smith returns from paternity leave for the test at Trent Bridge. And former New Zealand breaker Karim Lopez has been drafted to the NBA with the Memphis Grizzlies. The 19-year-old forward, who spent two seasons with the Auckland NBL club, went at pick 21. And that's the news.
6: Zalofa lava, this is Pacific Waves from RNZ Pacific. I'm Susana Suisuiki. Coming up, Samoa's Minister of Revenue threatens to revoke the business licence of the country's daily newspaper. Solomon Islands Prime Minister demands overhaul of its national carrier. How theatre and drama saved a Niuean playwright. But first, none of the parties hoping to rescue Moana Pacifica were able to convince New Zealand Rugby that they had enough financial backing to support the team. Moana Pacifica have been cut from next year's Super Rugby competition after the franchise was placed into liquidation in May. NZR Chief Financial Officer Chris Kinraid says time constraints were also a factor.
7: That time frame is just incredibly short from when the Moana Pacifica team, as you commented at the start, was liquidated at this, in May. So for that process, it was just a really tight time frame for anybody to actually come up with confirmed capital in this time frame.
6: New Zealand Rugby says the door is still open from 2028. Samoa's Minister of Revenue has threatened to revoke the business licence of Samoa Observer, a daily newspaper. Baunga Tala Lelei Baunga made the threat while speaking on business licences during his budget address in Parliament. Moira Tule Patela has this report.
8: Samoa's Ministry of Revenue is responsible for issuing business licences in the country. Its Minister, Baunga Talalele Baunga, had been responding to many issues about his ministry raised by MPs. The Samoa Observer reports he had referred to a company that had its business licence revoked as its owner was involved in illicit drugs. But then he switched to the Samoa Observer. Here's our Samoa correspondent, Ngalu Malemana Tipi Otangavaya.
1: And then he was speaking about the daily newspaper, the Samoa Observer, and I was threatening to revoke the licence because of the many, according to him, because of the many biased reports and reports in the paper which are not true.
8: But he says the speaker then had to intervene following the comments.
1: Well, he reminds him of the standing orders that the Observer newspaper cannot be present in Parliament to defend themselves. And to the minister and what he said, I don't know whether any MP was raising that issue about the newspaper. And it was himself raising it in Parliament. But threatening to close a license of business license of a media company without a good reason.
8: Ngalu Malemana says this is the first time he's heard of a cabinet minister making such threats.
1: Yes, there were speeches in parliaments, previous parliaments, and the past parliaments about the media, not only that daily newspaper, but other medias, you know, concerning about the way they report. But there was no threat to revoke a business license.
8: Relations between the Samoa government and the Samoa Observer remain strained amid continuing friction over media scrutiny and official responses. Ngalumalemana says the strained relationship is also affecting other journalists in Samoa.
1: Well, to be quite honest with you, what I feel as a media person working in the industry for over 30 years, it's a big threat. It's a big threat. Of freedom to do the work.
8: Samoa's Prime Minister Laule Alemalieto Leotea Schmidt banned journalists from the Samoa Observer from attending government press conferences and events in 2025. Laule had accused the newspaper of inaccurate reporting during a medical trip to New Zealand.
9: The Solomon Islands Prime Minister and Finance Minister, Matthew Wale, called out the national carrier Solomon Airlines this week for being overly reliant on government funding. The instability of national airlines has become a regional issue across the Pacific. Ateriano Matiariki filed this report.
10: Solomon Airlines CEO Matthew Findlay accepted the government's criticism as a fair challenge. In response to the Solomon Islands government, Mr. Finlay sent this statement to RNZ Pacific. His statement is being voiced.
11: I welcome the Prime Minister and Finance Minister's directness, their right to expect more from Solomon Airlines and to push for a clearer strategic direction. Government funding is not a substitute for sustainability. It's a bridge, and we owe it to the nation to get to the other side. We're focused on delivering a clear roadmap, building the partnerships we need, and moving toward more reliable, lower-cost operations. More details will be announced soon.
10: Massey University aviation lecturer Dr. Lewis Wu says he is not surprised by the Solomon's government's reaction.
12: The airline is operating a very small scale. They only had a couple of aircrafts. I'm not surprised that the airline doesn't make any commercial profits, or they do face a quite serious challenge on how to sustain their business model, how to sustain their airline operations.
10: Most country-owned airlines in the Pacific provide essential air services, connecting communities separated by water. Dr. Wu says better subsidy transparency could help tame public scrutiny against government funding.
12: Most South Pacific Island countries, they don't have a kind of regular subsidy scheme. US, they have essential air services program. In the European countries, they have what they call the public obligation services scheme. That's why when people talk about funding, subsidizing those airlines, they might trigger a lot of people's debates.
10: He says airlines need to make smart business decisions that align with their market size and capabilities.
12: The most important thing is you need to demonstrate that your business model, your business decisions are reliable. In that sense, people are more likely to accept that even though you face a lot of challenges, we accept that the government needs to subsidize you and because you also run the essential services.
10: He says airlines like Air New Zealand and Qantas can be flexible with the services they provide, whereas smaller islands could be flexible in other ways.
12: The airline make a lot of money from transferring passengers overseas to the South Pacific Island for tourism purpose. The airlines may probably think about how you're going to develop or form a strong partnership with the local tourism operators so that you can make your airline to build that destination image rather than you just do a careless work.
9: Niuean playwright Vela Manusaute has spent majority of his life telling Pacific stories, yet his own story with his father sat with him for years. But now Vela is bringing her story to life through a play for Auckland Theatre Company, which is now showing at the ASB Waterfront Theatre. Sons of Vow is the first Niuean story on ATC's stage. It explores Vela's complicated relationship with his father, who raised him and his brothers with violence and died before Vela could make peace with him. I went along to the opening night for Sons of Vow, and I got the chance to catch up with Vela Manusaute and started off by asking him how it feels to finally have his personal story on the stage.
13: First of all, Kia ora. First of all, Susanna, thank you. You know, it's taken a long time to get this far in terms of the story itself, you know. He's been with me for years, and I keep going about this particular story. He's been with me for years and keep calling me out. Not calling me out, what's just the right time. What's just, you know, like over 40-something years, the story's been with me. It's amazing. It's an amazing light, you know, to be able to tell the story.
9: You said that the story has been with you for years. So what was the moment that finally pushed you to turn your lived experiences with your father into a play?
13: It was really for my kids. It also, especially for my father, because I never got to say goodbye to him or make peace with my father before he passed away. So 5 or 6 years ago, I wrote this. My hands just wrote, you know, because when you visit these places, it's like, man, I don't want to visit these places. There are childhood memories where you want to bury it. I don't want to bring these emotions up, because when you write and you're alone in the writing room and you write it, their whole energy come through and it start taking over you. You need to open the window and get up and stretch a little bit before you come and take it on and finding the courage to be able to tell the story. You know, my beautiful partner, Annapella, you know, I keep telling her about this particular story. She goes, what, do something about it. You know, write the story. I said, it's easy for you to say that. So, you know, my father passed away many years ago, you know, and I keep saying I had no tears at the funeral for him. I think it was last year that we decided to, do a documentary, the whole long new way, the descendants on you and taking the 5 stories, one of them is mine. And I asked my brothers and sisters, can I take my father's ashes back to Niue as part of the documentary? And, you know, and always they think of, no, you can't do that. It's like, what? I can't do that. This is going to be in the documentary. This is going to be in the story. Let me do it to celebrate some form of him. He's passed on 20-something years later. Anyway, it didn't happen. So I was going, oh, my, you know, like I was really frustrated. They're like, oh, gosh, I've got to do something for him. So Pans had a reading of the play, Officer of the Wow. Anyway, it won an award 5 or 6 years ago. Send it out to all the theatre people. No one read it. Okay, that's cool. Now everybody says they want it, they love it. And that was a year ago, and Auckland Theatre Company came in and said, oh, we want to read for our people. And we had a reading. They loved it. They said, we'll program it. But that was a year ago. So what you mean is it sat with me for a whole year. It's like, oh my gosh, I have to sit through it again. One of the years, like, come on. And then sat through rehearsals and all this energy, all these words start coming back. Yeah, and just to tell a story, for me, it was to make peace with them and especially myself.
9: In another interview, you said that drama saved you. What were the tools or skills that you picked up in drama that helped, I guess, heal you and prevented you from repeating those harmful patterns onto your own children?
13: Mm-hmm. You know, it's drama. It's always drama that healed me. I think all the Balangi teachers back at intermediate and high school took me into, you know, they'd see something in drama. But, you know, I didn't understand what drama was. I didn't understand, you know, I was taught not to love my feelings. I was taught not to hug. I was taught not to talk about my feelings in those kind of ways, you know what I mean? So what drama that was, that did it for me. I could understand for it. It took me 4 times to get into the New Zealand Drama School. That's because I didn't know. I didn't know what I was. You know, I didn't look the part. I didn't understand what it was until I got into the New Zealand Drama School. And then I understood what it was all about. It's all about me. It's all about who I am. And I deal with my feelings. I had to give 8 hugs a day. You know, not those homie hugs, those proper hugs to make me who I am and understanding who I am with my feelings. Because growing up, you know, we were not allowed to talk about our feelings. I was not allowed to talk about my feelings. So drama giving me that, being able to talk about my feelings, being able to talk who I am, drama had taught me to articulate my feelings and also to share my feelings on the creative spaces with the audience. So yeah, it I guess for me, I'm so lucky to be able to share my feeling and say I love you to everybody in a good way. You know, it's beautiful.
9: With that being said, have you ever thought about adapting Sons of Val into a feature film?
13: Of course. Yeah. It's energy. It takes a lot of energy, you know. I keep saying I have to make peace with my father, but my father has given me a lot of ideas, really. Through the years, when one of the most wonderful ideas he has given me was The Factory, the musical. That was from my father. When I visited my mother one day, and she said, oh, do you want to do something with your father? I said, no, I don't want to do anything with my father. She goes, he worked in the factory. I do know you're working, but that's what he said. He worked in the factory for you guys to live. And I'm thinking, oh my gosh. And I said, okay, cool. He worked in the factory. So I came back and told our team, I said, hey, our next show, I got the title for it. It's called The Factory. They went, oh, wow, that's a good title. I said, it gets even better. It's going to be a musical. And everybody cracked up laughing because they know I don't sing. I can't even sing. I can't even do the thing. Just sing. And the thing is, I was so absolutely confident with my father's voice in that, that we booked the Mangere Arts Centre for one whole month season. 1 month. No script, nothing. Just the idea of the title and what it is. It was wonderful. It took me all over the place. You know, it took me to Australia, took me to Edinburgh and to Scotland. That's because of my father passed away, but he gave me this. And this is, his second gift, is the Sons of Vow.
9: And what other creative projects can we expect from you in the near future, Villa?
13: The next is we are in development for the film, the musical, The Factory is a feature film. That's myself and my team. So we're in development of that.
9: Sons of Vow will continue to run until July 5th. Many homes across Aotearoa were never designed with Pacific communities in mind, according to one of New Zealand's leading architecture scholars. Lele Whanau Albert Rafiti, a professor of art and design at AUT, says increasing Pacific representation in the profession is not only about diversity, but creating homes and spaces that reflect Pacific ways of life. Coco Lance reports.
14: Dr. Rafiti says many New Zealand homes were never suited for Pacific people with unique needs.
15: Now, as Pacific communities, when we first came to New Zealand, the three-bedroom or four-bedroom house in the suburb with a quarter acre or smaller had a garage, and that garage was very important in terms of functioning as the meeting house for the extended families, and especially when you have whālavelave funerals, they became very, very important. They were never properly integrated into how we design houses in here in Aotearoa, but it is something that is slowly beginning to be taken on board.
14: He says with more Pacific architects, they can help design more homes for generations of whānau.
15: We have seen some housing. There's a very new housing development in Porirua in Wellington that had taken on board the way Pacific communities live, not just at the community, but also as an intergenerational community which house their parents and even grandparents and then the young children and maybe great-grandchildren. So there is that idea that the more of us that get into the profession, the more we can begin to make decisions how to make houses that are proper for us.
14: And Dr. Rafiti says inspiring more Pacific people to see architecture as a viable career is just as important as changing the buildings themselves.
15: That is something that we need for architecture, is to make visible the profession of architecture as something that we can do and we have to offer. And it's very vibrant the way our ideas can take place. In the way culture here in Aotearoa develops. So that would be my answer. There is great need for Pacific communities, people of Pacific, to be involved in the profession. And secondly, we just need to be more visible and that our community realize that to be an architect or to be in the profession of architecture is one of the most rewarding occupation that you can go into.
9: That's Pacific Waves for today. For all episodes, head over to rnz.co.nz/Pacific. We're also on Spotify, Apple and iHeartRadio. 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

0: ANZ and NZ On Air. Today's podcast was produced by Gwen McClure and engineered by Ben Pearce. Thanks to Nick Smith, Tim King and Simon Wilson. I'm Sharon Brett-Kelly. Ka kite.
1: And thank you very much indeed, Sharon. The detail is back again tomorrow morning. Well, it's been grand having your company on the all-night programme this morning. Nathan Rariri is getting set to present the Thursday edition of First Up for you following news, sport and weather in about 3 minutes at 5 a.m. To get us to the news this morning, it's the St. Joseph's Māori Girls Choir featuring singer-songwriter Maisie Rika out of Whakatane. Originally, this is called Hine.

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0: I'm Peter McElwain.
1: I'm Kaya Selby.
0: Wellington's mayor has conceded
1: Samoa's Minister of Revenue and Member of Parliament has threatened to revoke the Samoa Observer's business license during Parliament. Ponga Talalele Ponga made the threat while speaking on business licenses in his budget address on Wednesday.
0: Mayor Andrew Little says Wellington's commercial rates are some of the least affordable in the country. Our Samoan correspondent Ngā Malimana Tepe Aotearoa
1: confirms the threat was made against the paper in Parliament, but he says the Speaker intervened following the comments.
2: Well, he reminds him of the standing orders that the Observer newspaper cannot be present in Parliament to defend themselves, and but threatening to close the license of business license of a media company without a good reason.
1: Bill sets up the system. Ngā Malimana says this is the first time he's heard of an MP in Parliament making such threats. The Solomon Airlines CEO says he welcomes Prime Minister Matthew Wale's direct critique of the National Airway. Mr. Wale made a public statement saying the government cannot continue to inject funding without meaningful progress and that restructuring was necessary. CEO Matt Finlay says Mr. Wale has the right to have high expectations, as that is the standard the nation deserves. He says government funding is not a substitute for a sustainable airline, it is a bridge, and they owe it to the nation to get to the other side. The Northern Mariana Islands has reached a recovery milestone following Super Typhoon Sinlaku, with the last emergency generators deployed by the Federal Emergency Management Agency now removed from Saipan and Tinian. The US Army Corps of Engineers announced on Monday that its response team had completed the deinstallation of all emergency generators. They had installed 128 of them across the two islands after deploying to the Marianas in April. The generators provided electricity to critical facilities, including water wells and sewage lift stations, while utility crews repaired storm-damaged power systems. The annual Pacific Forum Economic Ministers meeting is underway in Majuro in the Marshall Islands. The two-day meeting, attended by Forum Secretary-General Baron Wonga, aims to endorse economic plans and partnerships for stability and growth for the Blue Pacific continent. There will also be a particular focus on the private sector, fisheries, climate and disaster preparedness, and non-communicable diseases. The meeting agenda is heavily based around addressing economic shocks from volatile fuel prices resulting from the US and Israel's war on Iran. More than 100,000 sight-restoring surgeries have been delivered across the Pacific by the Fred Hollows Foundation and its partners. The Foundation's CEO, Dr. Audrey O'Moore, says being able to restore the gift of sight is powerful work. In 2025, 114 outreach clinics delivered more than 64,000 consultations and close to 5,000 surgeries in areas where access to specialist eye care is limited. Dr. O'Moore says these figures reflect the impact of the generosity of the New Zealand public, which funds most of their work.
3: It's a pretty significant milestone for the organisation, which has been around probably just over 20 years. But what really delights us as an organisation is that the significant milestone, of course, demonstrates the relationships and the partnerships that we have and really shows the power of sustained impact.
1: The foundation says it is committed to ending avoidable blindness and vision impairment in the region. Humpback whales are now being spotted off the Kaikoura coast throughout the year, in what Whale Watch Kaikoura describes as a marked change in migration patterns. The organisation says it's recording sightings every month, and the waters around Kaikoura may be functioning as a habitat for the whales, and is no longer just a transit corridor. Whale Watch Kaikoura says it aligns with a change in migration patterns worldwide. It says it's working alongside partners, such as the Department of Conservation, to build a clearer picture of humpback whale distribution and behaviour around New Zealand. The Trump administration is under increasing pressure to end the conflict in the Middle East, as polls show it's becoming more unpopular with American citizens, the BBC's Ellie Crew reports.
4: A new Reuters Ipsos poll shows that 35% of Americans think that the US is now in a weaker position compared to when it started the war with Iran nearly 4 months ago. The Republican-controlled US Senate has passed a resolution directing President Donald Trump to end military hostilities in Iran or seek congressional authorization for them to continue. It's the first time both chambers of Congress have passed a resolution directing a president to remove US armed forces from hostilities under the War Powers Act, and marks the strongest bipartisan rebuke of the conflict so far. An interim peace deal between the US and Iran allows 60 days for further negotiations on a permanent agreement.
1: And now to sport. None of the parties hoping to rescue Moana Pacifica were able to convince New Zealand Rugby that they had enough financial backing to support the team. Moana Pacifica has been cut from next year's Super Rugby competition after the franchise was placed into liquidation in May. New Zealand Rugby Chief Financial Officer Chris Kinraid says time constraints were also a factor.
5: The ability to stand up a team, less than 2 month window, with established capital, a viable commercial plan, lined up sponsors to support that business case, made it very difficult to grant a licence to a team that didn't have that capital in place.
1: New Zealand Rugby says the door is still open from 2028. And England cricket coach Brendan McCullum is happy to have his top lineup back for the deciding third test against New Zealand starting tomorrow night. Captain Ben Stokes and Gus Atkinson return after missing the second test following an incident in a London nightclub. McCullum says Stokes is in a very good space.
6: We spent a good hour and a bit talking, and he was outstanding, actually. He's definitely, to my assessment, looks fantastic. He looks ready to go. He's enthusiastic about the week. And obviously, from our point of view, it's nice to have the band back together.
1: England have also included spinner Shoaib Bashir, while wicketkeeper Jamie Smith returns from paternity leave for the test at Trent Bridge. And former New Zealand breaker Karim Lopez has been drafted to the NBA with the Memphis Grizzlies. The 19-year-old forward, who spent two seasons with the Auckland NBL club, went at pick 21. And that's the news.
7: Kia ora nei te ora o maatau te tua, te to tātou nūti nōti a te angani, nō kone e te Pacific Media Network, e te rai 5:31 PI, ko Jeannie Peratea. 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

0: RNZ Pacific News, Dala Whakoi. I'm Selmanu Ulalima Mai Te Evam Tawhain. The government of Bougainville, the ABG, has formally outlined its final position on its political future, proposing a clear and peaceful pathway towards self-government and eventual independence. President Ishmael Toroama presented its position to the independent facilitator, overseeing the joint technical consultations between the ABG and the Papua New Guinea government. President Toroama says the final position proposes a three-stage pathway, which envisages Bougainville attaining independence in 2030. Earlier this week, PNG's ruling Pangul Party says it would support a 15-year transition process for Bougainville, regardless of whether Parliament votes for or against independence. The mother of a man who died after being pepper sprayed in Auckland in an Auckland prison says she's yet to receive an apology 4 years after her son's death. The coroner has released her findings into the death of Caleb Moe Fa'awar, who died after being pepper sprayed while in custody in Mount Eden Prison. She says staff may have acted differently had they known about his mental health challenges. Caleb's mother, Justine Lawese, says corrections need to do better.
1: Throughout the whole process, we have never received an apology or heard anyone say sorry. He was wording around it, but not an actual clear and concise apology. It's been difficult.
0: The Northern Mariana Islands has reached a recovery milestone following Super Typhoon Sinlaku, with the last emergency generators now removed from Saipan and Tinian. The US Army Corps of Engineers announced on Monday that its response team had completed the deinstallation of all emergency generators. They had installed 128 generators across the two islands after deploying to the Marianas in April. The generators provided electricity to critical facilities, including water wells and sewage lift stations, while utility crews repaired storm-damaged power systems. Returning to news in Aotearoa, a Far North District Council leader says the pending closure of a kaitaia mill comes when things are already tough for whānau. About 60 people work at the Northland Mill, where owner Duken New Zealand has told staff it hadn't found a buyer for the business. The company will start consultation on the mill's closure on July 8th. Far North District Deputy Mayor Chicky Rudkin says it brings more pressure and uncertainty for whānau.
2: I definitely think the uncertainty is having a huge impact. When you don't know what lies ahead, you can't plan for anything really. So to get some certainty for the community would be great.
0: Chicky Rudkin says the District Council is working with the Duken and central government to ensure the community is considered in the outcome. Winston Peters denies that he is politicking over planned health and safety changes, as has been claimed by the minister in charge, Brooke Van Velden. The New Zealand First leader told Checkpoint he would not support the legislation to law unless changes were made. But yesterday he's backtracked, saying he's hamstrung by the coalition agreement and will have to fix the law next term. Mr. Peters says the minister is wrong to say he's politicking.
3: I'm afraid I've stood up for workers and workers' rights for a darn long time, and I hate to hear somebody so inexperienced making that accusation.
0: About 100 people gathered outside Parliament yesterday to protest the proposed law change. The New Zealand government is shifting more responsibility for refugees to community organisations, funding them to support a greater proportion of the 1,500 people accepted into the country every year under the Community Organisation Refugee Sponsorship Scheme. Approved organisations help settle about 50 refugees a year. Associate Immigration Minister Casey Costello says the pilot will now be made permanent from the start of July and scaled up to 200 spaces a year later. She says the overall intake will remain at 1,500. The Greens say the announcement is window dressing and the extra places should be provided on top of the quota, not as part of it. In world news, the US Senate has passed a resolution calling on Donald Trump to halt the war on Iran or seek congressional approval to continue it. In a rare rebuke for the president from members of his own party, four Republicans joined Democrats in the vote. Chuck Schumer is the Democratic leader in the Senate.
4: The American people have paid the price for Trump's historic blunder in Iran. It'll go down in the history books as one of the worst foreign policy forays America has ever made, or any country has ever made.
0: The same measure has already been passed by the House of Representatives. It's largely symbolic, but it marks a growing discontent among Republicans about the conflict, which is unpopular with the American public. In sport, Moana Pasifika won't be involved in next year's Super Rugby competition after New Zealand Rugby rejected rescue bids for the team. Rugby reporter Joe Porter has more.
5: Moana Pasifika was placed into liquidation in May after previous owners, the Pasifika Medical Association, said it could no longer fund the side after this season. New Zealand Rugby says it explored every possibility for a long-term solution with several interested parties. NZR, which owns the licence for Moana, wasn't convinced that any of the bids were commercially viable in the long term. It means Super Rugby will move to a 10-team format in 2027. One of the bids turned down by NZR was a joint bid by the Samoan and Tongan governments.
0: Two players of Pacific heritage have been named in the English rugby squad for the nation's championship series in July. Greg Fisilau, who is of Tongan heritage, and Wilikesa Sela, who has a Fijian heritage, are in the squad announced by England Rugby this week. Fisilau, a forward for Premiership Rugby Club Exeter Chiefs, is the son of former Tonga centre Kenny Fisilau. Wilikesa Sela, widely known as Billy Sela, plays as a tight head prop for Premiership Rugby Club Bath Rugby. And in the FIFA World Cup, Croatia beat Panama and Colombia beat the Democratic Tonga of Congo yesterday. Both scores 1-0. That's your latest RNZ Pacific News and Sports. 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
6: Zalofalava, this is Pacific Waves from RNZ Pacific. I'm Susana Suisuiki. Coming up, Samoa's Minister of Revenue threatens to revoke the business license of the country's daily newspaper. Solomon Islands Prime Minister demands overhaul of its national carrier. How theatre and drama saved a Niuean playwright. But first, none of the parties hoping to rescue Moana Pasifika were able to convince New Zealand Rugby that they had enough financial backing to support the team. Moana Pasifika have been cut from next year's Super Rugby competition after the franchise was placed into liquidation in May. NZR Chief Financial Officer Chris Kinraid says time constraints were also a factor.
7: That time frame is just incredibly short from when the Moana Pasifika team, as you commented at the start, was liquidated at this, in May. So for that process, it was just a really tight time frame for anybody to actually come up with confirmed capital in this time frame.
6: New Zealand Rugby says the door is still open from 2028. Samoa's Minister of Revenue has threatened to revoke the business license of Samoa Observer, a daily newspaper. Baunga Tala Lelei Baunga made the threat while speaking on business licenses during his budget address in Parliament. Moira Tuile Patela has this report.
8: Samoa's Ministry of Revenue is responsible for issuing business licences in the country. Its Minister, Paunga Talalele Paunga, had been responding to many issues about his ministry raised by MPs. The Samoa Observer reports he had referred to a company that had its business licence revoked as its owner was involved in illicit drugs. But then he switched to the Samoa Observer. Here's our Samoa correspondent, Ngalu Malemana Tipi Otangavaya.
9: And then he was speaking about the daily newspaper, the Samoa Observer, you know, threatening to revoke the licence because of the many, according to him, because of the many biased reports and reports in the paper which are not true.
8: But he says the speaker then had to intervene following the comments.
9: Well, he reminds him of the standing orders that the Observer newspaper cannot be present in Parliament to defend themselves. And to what he, to the minister and what he said, I don't know whether any MP was raising that issue about the newspaper. And it was himself raising it in Parliament. But threatening to close a license of business license of a media company without a good reason.
8: Ngalu Malemana says this is the first time he's heard of a cabinet minister making such threats.
9: Yes, there were speeches in parliaments, previous parliaments, and the past parliaments about the media, not only that daily newspaper, but other medias, you know, concerning about the way they report. But there was no threat to revoke a business license.
8: Relations between the Samoa government and the Samoa Observer remain strained amid continuing friction over media scrutiny and official responses. Ngalu Malemana says the strained relationship is also affecting other journalists in Samoa.
9: Well, to be quite honest with you, what I feel as a media person working in the industry for over 30 years, it's a big threat. It's a big threat. Of freedom to do the work.
8: Samoa's Prime Minister Laule Alemalieto Leo Tia Schmidt banned journalists from the Samoa Observer from attending government press conferences and events in 2025. Laule had accused the newspaper of inaccurate reporting during a medical trip to New Zealand.
6: The Solomon Islands Prime Minister and Finance Minister, Matthew Wale, called out the national carrier Solomon Airlines this week for being overly reliant on government funding. The instability of national airlines has become a regional issue across the Pacific. Ateriano Matiariki filed this report.
10: Solomon Airlines CEO Matthew Findlay accepted the government's criticism as a fair challenge. In response to the Solomon Islands government, Mr. Finlay sent this statement to RNZ Pacific. His statement is being voiced.
11: I welcome the Prime Minister and Finance Minister's directness, their right to expect more from Solomon Airlines and to push for a clearer strategic direction. Government funding is not a substitute for sustainability. It's a bridge, and we owe it to the nation to get to the other side. We're focused on delivering a clear roadmap, building the partnerships we need, and moving toward more reliable, lower-cost operations. More details will be announced soon.
10: Massey University aviation lecturer Dr. Lewis Wu says he is not surprised by the Solomon's government's reaction.
12: The airline is operating a very small scale. They only had a couple of aircrafts. I'm not surprised that the airline doesn't make any commercial profits or they do face a quite serious challenge on how to sustain their business model, how to sustain their airline operations.
10: Most country-owned airlines in the Pacific provide essential air services, connecting communities separated by water. Dr. Wu says better subsidy transparency could help tame public scrutiny against government funding.
12: Most South Pacific Island countries, they don't have a kind of regular subsidy scheme. US, they have essential air services program. In the European countries, they have what they call the public obligation services scheme. That's why when people talk about funding, subsidizing those airlines, they might trigger a lot of people's debates.
10: He says airlines need to make smart business decisions that align with their market size and capabilities.
12: the most important thing is you need to demonstrate that your business model, your business decisions are reliable. In that sense, people are more likely to accept that even though you face a lot of challenges, we accept that, you know, the government needs to subsidize you and because you also run the essential services.
10: He says airlines like Air New Zealand and Qantas can be flexible with the services they provide, whereas smaller islands could be flexible in other ways.
12: The airline make a lot of money from, you know, transferring passengers overseas to the South Pacific Island for tourism purpose. The airlines may probably think about how you're going to develop a, you know, or form a strong partnership with the local tourism operators so that you can make your airline to build that destination image rather than you just, you know, do a careless work.
6: Niuean playwright Vela Manusautse has spent majority of his life telling Pacific stories, yet his own story with his father sat with him for years. But now Vela is bringing her story to life through a play for Auckland Theatre Company, which is now showing at the ASB Waterfront Theatre. Sons of Vow is the first Niuean story on ATC's stage. It explores Vela's complicated relationship with his father, who raised him and his brothers with violence and died before Vela could make peace with him. I went along to the opening night for Sons of Vow, and I got the chance to catch up with Vela Manusautse and started off by asking him how it feels to finally have his personal story on the stage.
13: First of all, Susanna, thank you. You know, it's taken a long time to get this far in terms of the story itself, you know. He's been with me for years, and I keep going about this particular story. He's been with me for years and keep calling me out. Not calling me out, what's just the right time. What's just, you know, like over 40-something years, the story's been with me. It's amazing. It's an amazing night, you know, to be able to tell the story.
6: You said that the story has been with you for years. So what was the moment that finally pushed you to turn your lived experiences with your father into a play?
13: It was really for my kids. It also, especially for my father, because I never got to say goodbye to him or make peace with my father before he passed away. So 5 or 6 years ago, I wrote, you know, my hands just wrote, you know, because when you visit these places, it's like, man, I don't want to visit these places. They are childhood memories where you want to bury it. I don't want to bring these emotions up, because when you write and you're alone in the writing room and you write it, their whole energy come through and it start taking over you. You need to open the window and get up and stretch a little bit before you come and take it on and finding the courage to be able to tell the story. You know, my beautiful partner, Annapella, you know, I keep telling her about this particular story. She goes, well, do something about it. You know, write the story. I said, you know, it's easy for you to say that. So, you know, my father passed away many years ago, you know, and I keep saying I had no tears at the funeral for him. I think it was last year that we decided to, we'll do a documentary, the whole long and new way, the descendants on you and taking the 5 stories, one of them is mine. And I asked my brothers and sisters, them, can I take my father's ashes back to Niue as part of the documentary? And, you know, and always they think of, you know, no, you can't do that. It's like, what? I can't do that. This is going to be in the documentary. This is going to be in the story. Let me do it to celebrate some form of him. He's passed on 20-something years later. Anyway, it didn't happen. So I was going, oh, my, you know, like I was really frustrated. They're like, oh, gosh, I've got to do something for him. So Pan's had a reading of the play, often as well. Anyway, it won an award 5 or 6 years ago, sent it out to all the theater people. No one read it. Okay, that's cool. Now everybody says they want it, they love it. And that was a year ago, and Auckland Theatre Company came in and said, oh, we want to read for our people. And we had a reading, they loved it. They said, we'll program it. But that was a year ago. So what you mean is it sat with me for a whole year? It's like, oh my gosh, I have to sit through it again. Well, no, yeah, it's like, come on. And then sat through rehearsals and all this energy, all these words start coming back. Yeah, and just to tell a story, for me, it was to make peace with them and especially myself.
6: In another interview, you said that drama saved you. What were the tools or skills that you picked up in drama that helped, I guess, heal you and prevented you from repeating those harmful patterns onto your own children?
13: You know, it is drama. It's always drama that healed me. I think all the Baalangi teachers back at intermediate and high school took me into, you know, they see something in drama. But, you know, I didn't understand what drama was. I didn't understand it all. I was taught not to love my feelings. I was taught not to hug. I was taught not to talk about my feelings in those kind of ways. You know what I mean? So what drama that was, that did it for me. I could understand for it. It took me 4 times to get into the New Zealand Drama School. That's because I didn't know. I didn't know what I was. You know, I didn't look the part. I didn't understand what it was until I got into the New Zealand Drama School. And then I understood what it was all about. It's all about me. It's all about who I am. And I deal with my feelings. I had to give 8 hugs a day. You know, not those homie hugs, those proper hugs to make me who I am and understanding who I am with my feelings. Because growing up, you know, we were not allowed to talk about our feelings. I was not allowed to talk about my feelings. So drama giving me that, being able to talk about my feelings, being able to talk who I am, drama had taught me to articulate my feelings and also to share my feelings on the creative spaces with the audience. So yeah, it I guess for me, I'm so lucky to be able to share my feelings and say I love you to everybody in a good way. You know, it's beautiful.
14: With that being said, have you ever thought about adapting Sons of Val into a feature film?
13: Of course. Of course. Yeah. It's energy. It takes a lot of energy, you know. I keep saying I have to make peace with my father, but my father has given me a lot of ideas, really, through the years. And one of the most wonderful ideas he has given me was The Factory, the musical. That was from my father. When I visited my mother one day, and she said, oh, do you want to do something with your father? I said, no, I don't want to do anything with my father. She goes, he worked in the factory. I do know he worked in the factory, but that's what he said. He worked in the factory for you guys to live. I'm thinking, oh my gosh. And I said, okay, cool. He worked in the factory. So I came back and told our team, I said, hey, our next show, I got the title for it. It's called The Factory. They went, oh wow, that's a good title. I said, it gets even better. It's going to be a musical. And everybody cracked up laughing because they know I don't sing. I can't even sing. I can't even do the thing. They sing. And the thing is, I was so absolutely confident with my father's voice in that. Then we booked the Mangere Arts Centre for one whole month, season, 1 month. No script, nothing. Just the idea of the title and what it is. It was wonderful. It took me all over the place. You know, it took me to Australia, took me to Edinburgh, into Scotland. That's because of my father passed away, but he gave me this. And this is, his second gift, is the Sons of Val.
14: And what other creative projects can we expect from you in the near future, Villa?
13: The next is we are in development for the film, the musical, The Factory is a feature film. That's myself and my team. So we're in development of that.
14: Sons of Val will continue to run until July 5th. Many homes across Aotearoa were never designed with Pacific communities in mind, according to one of New Zealand's leading architecture scholars. Lele Whanau Albert Rafiti, a professor of art and design at AUT, says increasing Pacific representation in the profession is not only about diversity, but creating homes and spaces that reflect Pacific ways of life. Coco Lance reports.
15: Dr. Rafiti says many New Zealand homes were never suited for Pacific people with unique needs.
16: Now, as Pacific communities, when we first came to New Zealand, the three-bedroom or four-bedroom house in the suburb with a quarter acre or smaller had a garage, and that garage was very important in terms of functioning as the meeting house for the extended families, and especially when you have whālavelave funerals, they became very, very important. They were never properly integrated into how we design houses in here in Aotearoa, but that is something that is slowly beginning to be taken on board.
15: He says with more Pacific architects, they can help design more homes for generations of whānau.
16: We have seen some housing. There's a very new housing development in Porirua in Wellington that have taken on board the way Pacific communities live, not just at the community, but also as an intergenerational community which house their parents and even grandparents and then the young children and maybe great-grandchildren. So there is that idea that the more of us that get into the profession, the more we can begin to make decisions how to make houses that are proper for us.
15: And Dr. Rafiti says inspiring more Pacific people to see architecture as a viable career is just as important as changing the buildings themselves.
16: That is something that we need for architecture, is to make visible the profession of architecture as something that we can do and we have to offer, and it's very vibrant the way our ideas can take place in the way culture here in Aotearoa develops. So that would be my answer. There is great need for Pacific communities, people of Pacific, to be involved in the profession, and secondly, we just need to be more visible, and that our community realise that to be an architect or to be in the profession of architecture is one of the most rewarding occupation that you can go into.
6: That's Pacific Waves for today. For all episodes, head over to rnz.co.nz/Pacific. We're also on Spotify, Apple and iHeartRadio. 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

0: RNZ Pacific News, te ao manuia, I'm Seo Manu, ulalima mai te evam tau whai. The government of Bougainville, the ABG, has formally outlined its final position on its political future, proposing a clear and peaceful pathway towards self-government and eventual independence. President Ishmael Toroama presented its position to the independent facilitator overseeing the joint technical consultations between the ABG and the Papua New Guinea government. President Toroama says the final position proposes a three-stage pathway which envisages Bougainville attaining independence in 2030. Earlier this week, PNG's ruling Pangul Party says it would support a 50-year transition process for Bougainville, regardless of whether Parliament votes for or against independence. New Zealand Corrections has acknowledged it wasn't appropriate to use pepper spray on a man who later died in Auckland's Mount Eden prison. The coroner has released her findings into the death of Caleb Moifa'awau, who died after being pepper sprayed while in custody during a standoff with guards over bath towels. Corrections Chief Mental Health and Addictions Officer Emma Gardner describes what happened as a tragic.
1: We are taking this really, really seriously. Obviously, this is a very tragic event and we do not want to see that occur again. So I am confident that we've made a number of really significant improvements, both in terms of how we share information, but also how we manage situations like this going into the future.
0: The annual Pacific Forum Economic Ministers meeting is underway in Majuro in the Marshall Islands. The two-day meeting, attended by Forum Secretary General Baron Wanga, aims to endorse economic plans and partnerships for stability and growth for the Blue Pacific continent. There will also be a particular focus on the private sector, fisheries, climate and disaster preparedness, and non-communicable diseases. The meeting agenda is heavily based around addressing economic shocks from volatile fuel prices resulting from the US and Israel's war on Iran. More than 100,000 sight-restoring surgeries have been delivered across the Pacific by the Fred Hollows Foundation NZ and its partners. The foundation CEO, Dr. Audrey Elmore, says being able to restore the gift of sight is powerful work. In 2025, 114 outreach clinics delivered more than 64,000 consultations and close to 5,000 surgeries in areas where access to specialist eye care is limited. Dr. Elmore says these figures reflect the impact of the generosity of the New Zealand public, which funds most of their work.
2: It's a pretty significant milestone for the organisation, which has been around probably just over 20 years. But what really delights us as an organisation is that this significant milestone, of course, demonstrates the relationships and the partnerships that we have and really shows the power of sustained impact.
0: A Kaitaia resident and former newspaper editor says the looming closure of the town's mill is the worst possible news. Northland mill owner Duke New Zealand told staff yesterday it's starting formal consultations on closure after an unsuccessful bid to find a buyer. Former editor to the Northland Age, Peter Jackson, says the mill has pumped a lot of money into the town.
3: The effect on employment will be absolutely massive. It's the biggest employment criteria. It's certainly a very major one. It's going to have a horrible effect on all sorts of things in town. Loss of jobs will be catastrophic.
0: Peter Jackson says closing the mill will have a downstream impacts for the community. Family members who were killed in the Pike River mine disaster have rallied outside Parliament, urging politicians to vote down a bill proposing a radical shake-up of New Zealand's health and safety laws. Pike River campaigners Anna Osborne and Sonia Rockhouse joined the Council of Trade Unions at a protest yesterday afternoon in a last-ditch effort to head off the changes. Ms Osborne says the Health and Safety at Work Amendment Bill weakens protections for small businesses.
4: Because of Pike, we fought hard to toughen up these laws. We devoted our time to try to save the lives of workers in New Zealand to make sure Pike never happened again.
0: A petition signed by more than 12,000 people calling for the bill to be stopped was presented to New Zealand First Leader Winston Peters. The New Zealand government is shifting more responsibility for refugees to community organisations, funding them to support a greater proportion of the 1,500 people accepted into the country every year. Under the Community Organisation Refugee Sponsorship Scheme, approved organisations help settle about 50 refugees a year. Associate Immigration Minister Casey Costello says the pilot will now be made permanent from the start of July and scaled up to 200 spaces a year later. She says the overall intake will remain at 1,500. The Greens say extra places should be provided on top of the quota, not as part of it. In sport, New Zealand Rugby says it wants a long-term viable Pasifika team to join the Super Rugby competition. The national body confirmed yesterday that Moana Pasifika has been cut from next year's Super Rugby competition. Moana was placed into liquidation in May with the club owing millions. NZ Rugby Chief Financial Officer Chris Kinraid says the door is still open from 2028, but any bid must be sustainable.
5: We want a strong Pacific connection, a long-term viable team based in the Pacific. To rush forward and establish a team within 4 weeks that has considerable cash burn is not the right solution.
0: Chris Kinraid says they received 4 serious bids from parties wanting to acquire Moana Pasifika's licence, but none committed any capital. And in FIFA World Cup, Croatia beat Panama and Colombia beat the Democratic Republic of Congo yesterday, both scores 1-0. From today, teams play their last pool games with matches in the same group, kicking off simultaneously, so no side has an advantage as they try and qualify for the round of 32. That's your latest RNZ Pacific News and Sport. For more stories, go to rnz.co.nz/Pacific.
6: Rain spreads north, becoming isolated showers this afternoon, clearing in Fiordland, snow to 500 metres for a while this morning. Chatham Islands cloud at times. In the main centres, Tāmaki Makaurau, Auckland, the odd shower. Turning to outbreaks of rain this afternoon may be heavy. Easterlies change southwest late morning, strong in exposed places, 17 degrees. Tauranga, rain at times, sometimes heavy with the chance of thunder till evening. Northeasterlies turn southeast this afternoon, 17. Kirikiriroa, Hamilton, a few showers, then outbreaks of rain from afternoon could be heavy and thundery till evening. Northeasterlies turn southerly this afternoon, 17. Te Whanganui Atara, Wellington, occasional and sometimes heavy rain. Strong southerlies rise to gale this evening, gusting 120 kilometres per hour, a high of 11. Ōtautahi, Christchurch is mainly fine till showers from around midday. Strong southerlies ease for a while this morning, 8. And Ōtautahi, Dunedin, showers becoming isolated this afternoon and more fine breaks. Strong south-westerlies ease this evening, high of 8. It's 8 minutes past 7.
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8: Tēnā koutou, e whakarongo mai nā. Thank you for listening to us on Morning Report, Thursday morning, and we are leading this hour with a major new study that's found many New Zealand children are sleeping in rooms that are too cold and could be affecting their long-term health. A similar study was carried out 20 years ago, and while the temperature of living spaces has improved since then, many bedrooms are still dropping below and staying below 16 degrees overnight, some even colder than that. Otago University Healthy housing researcher Lucy Telfer-Bernard studies the effects cold homes can have on those living in them, and she joins us now. Thank you so much for being with us. Lucy, what have you found? Who are the people most at risk from cold homes?
9: So this study was carried out by brands and by other organisations. We have looked at the effects of cold over in people's homes over a longer term of study. What we find is that children who live in cold homes and in cold bedrooms, they get sick more often. They miss more days of school and they're getting those repeated respiratory infections. Adults are also affected, and it comes through in a variety of health impacts. So we see that there are more respiratory infections, but also more cardiovascular events and poorer mental health.
8: And so there is a short-term problem here. So there are respiratory illnesses that are keeping children home from school. But what we also know is that that has a long-term impact, right? Repeated exposure to cold rooms has a long-term impact, even on life expectancy.
9: Yeah, that's right. So with those children coming through, when you have those repeated lung infections, particularly if they're severe infections, you can end up with scarring on the lungs, and that's bronchiectasis. And you carry that with you through life, and it means that you can't engage, or it's much more difficult to engage in day-to-day activities than it is for people with healthy lungs. And at the end of life, as we get older, we need those healthy lungs as well to keep our body working the way we want it to. And we do see that we have more deaths in winter and more deaths in cold homes because that health isn't being maintained.
8: I remember Ines Asher, who was a paediatrician and also, of course, one of the founders of Child Poverty Action, taking me into Middlemore Hospital, 20 years ago, and introducing me to children who were in there with respiratory illnesses. And she said, this is totally preventable. This is about our housing, our housing stock, right? Now, homes are warmer now than they were 20 years ago when Ines Asher took me in there. But we are still seeing high incidence relative to every other country in the OECD of these kind of childhood respiratory illnesses. Why?
9: Because our homes are still poor. As you say, you know, that our homes are warmer than they were 20 years ago, but we're still just not hitting those temperatures that we need to be reaching. So the World Health Organization recommends a minimum of 18 degrees inside, and that's all the time. That includes at night. So when we're sleeping, we need to be in those warm rooms as well. And we're just not getting there. We need more insulation. We need more heating and more energy efficient forms of heating through the whole house, not just in the living room. So there are those illnesses, those children coming into hospital are most of them, or a huge proportion of them, are preventable if we can keep our homes warm, so that when those children go into school, go into daycare, come into contact with those respiratory illnesses, they are in a better condition to fight those respiratory illnesses off and not get them as severely, so that they don't end up in hospital from them.
8: Lucy, can we talk about the numbers? Because they're surprisingly high. 41% of overnight bedroom readings are below 16 degrees. 18% drop below 14 degrees.
9: Yeah, and we have seen those sorts of temperatures come through in the studies that we've done. We've seen children in bedrooms down to 4 degrees at night. And that doesn't just create that respiratory risk because their lungs are inflamed from that constant cold air, but also for a lot of children that triggers asthma attacks. So cold is one of those known triggers for many people. Those bedroom temperatures, it's because people can't afford to heat their homes. And even if they have the means of heating, so if they've got the right kind of heater that can heat that bedroom, they're not turning it on because they can't afford the bill.
8: The report links colder homes with things like damp and mould. How strong is the connection between those indoor conditions and respiratory illnesses?
9: Yeah, so again, it's the connection is there. We're still kind of unpicking that. Mm. But certainly for the mould, we know that does make your body, again, react in a way. It's trying to fight off a threat, basically. So it sees the mould as a threat. And because it's in that state of constant alert, it's struggling with those respiratory infections that it encounters because it's not well placed to fight them. The mould can also trigger asthma, and we are seeing growing evidence that that mould creates asthma in people who didn't have it previously. So that's still work that's ongoing, but that is the direction of the evidence currently.
8: And the evidence is mounting that Otago University healthy housing researcher Lucy Telford-Barnard, who studies the effects cold homes can have on those living in them. Thank you so much for your time this morning. It's 14 minutes past seven.
6: And you're with Morning Report on RNZ National. Racing Minister Winston Peters says government help isn't a priority for the racing industry after a new report found it could run out of money by 2028. The TAB New Zealand Racing Advisory Committee report recommends a range of reforms, including a shake-up in how the industry is run, tax breaks, selling race courses and allowing the TAB to run online casinos. Sheldon Murtha is a former racing commentator, trackside broadcaster, breeder and amateur horse driver. He joins us now. Kia ora, good morning.
10: Kia ora, good.
6: We've been hearing about this for years now, really, haven't we? The industry has been struggling. How bad is it?
10: It's as bad as it has been for ages. I mean, you go back to the 80s, these reports started, wouldn't bore you with the number of them, but they've all been basically saying the same thing. You can go back to 2018 when the then Winston Peters brought the Australian stud boss John Massara to tell us what everyone already sort of knew, but no one wanted to say aloud, that New Zealand racing was running on a business model that belonged back in the 80s. Massara's message back then was too many tracks, too many committees, not enough money. TAB couldn't keep up technological-wise, so we had to fix the structure, modernise the industry and stop pretending everything was fine. And you fast forward to this one, and the report is basically saying that we didn't fix it, and now here's the iceberg again in 2028.
6: So what is the answer?
10: It's the $50 million per annum question, isn't it? Look, the report is saying what needs to be done. The belt tightening is going to work. All of it's going to work, but it's not going to work enough. I think overall the racing game is just losing that entertainment dollar battle, despite, you know, the efforts of Entain since they've been signed up, and the racing industry as a whole just trying to get, you know, more customers, whether they be punters or owners and racehorses. You know, they've resorted to buying racehorses from the yearling sales themselves and micro-syndicating them, hoping that, you know, the 150 owners of said horse will turn up at the races and have a great day out every second weekend.
6: How does the funding work? Is it all about gambling?
10: Yeah, basically. I mean, there's community sponsorship, company sponsorship, but that's falling by the wayside, has done for quite a while. But it's basically about the more people bet on the horses and sports these days, the more that goes into the kitty, and that translates into the, you know, the stake money that the horses race for.
6: So
10: that's
6: what
10: the simple equation.
6: What about the social license for that? Why should New Zealanders care if the industry does go under?
10: Look, I think there is a social license for the horse racing aspect of it, and that's vindicated by the number of people that sort of go to those big carnivals and the tens of thousands, people that go to the races in the summer holidays. You know, race courses are packed. So there is as long as you'll get 25 or 30,000 people turning up to, you know, Rickett Enduring Cup Week or Ellerslie for the Karaka Millions and those sorts of crowds, I think there is a social license for it. And I think because the government takes tax out of the racing industry, I think the industry has in the past and still expected that when it gets into trouble, the government should come, you know, to its aid at least with tax breaks and what have you. And I think it's sort of entitled to that, but it's, as these reports have continuously said, but and Winston Peters keeps on saying, and so did Kieran McAnulty before him, you've got to get your act together, though. You've got to run it like it's 2026. And, you know, what is racing in 2026 compared to what it was back in halcyon days of, like, the 70s and the 80s when Kiwi was winning the Melbourne Cup? It's not the same.
6: So is there a bit of politics going on within the industry?
10: Politics in the sense that it can't row the boat in the right direction altogether, you know. I mean, there's a thoroughbred side to it, there's a harness racing side to it, the cultures are slightly different. However, you know, talking to the people that are around the tables in these rooms that are just trying to decide its direction this time, because we're looking at, you know, the next 2 years deciding whether New Zealand racing has a future for the next 10 or 20, there is more of a will now to sort it out than there has been in the past. There's been a lot of denial in the past, and you know, the thoroughbred game will go on its merry way and think that they can do things better than the harness racing game, and it's slightly different anyway. But I think there's more of a will to actually, for those two agencies, if you like, to align and get it sorted. But when you start talking about taking racetracks away from clubs, that's a pretty hard sell. I mean, you know, back in 2018, the, you know, whose race courses are going to get shut question came up pretty quickly. And there were clubs in parts of New Zealand that were, you know, would sell the racetrack back to the community for a dollar before they would be selling it for what it was really worth and putting that money into some sort of pot, which is part of the solution now. It's a hard sell when you get down to those, that sort of nitty gritty, you know, my club, my race course, you know, do I trust you with putting it into a pot of money that's going to help the industry at large? The answer is that that is the way that is, you know, good for the industry. But, you know, the game is really good at putting on the eye cap, can't put on the wee cap very often. There is a headspace to change that going forward, because it's like, you know, this is the time. It's going to have to change this time, otherwise we're just heading this time for oblivion, because the appetite for governments to bail it out to the tune of $75 million like they did back in 2019 or 2018 is not there, and it's not going to be there.
11: Appreciate your time this morning, Sheldon Murtha there, former racing commentator, trackside broadcaster, breeder and amateur horse driver. 20 minutes past 7 now.
8: Just a quick traffic update for you before we move on. In Auckland, this is South Auckland really, northbound on State Highway 1, just before the Nikko Road off-ramp. So what's that, sort of South Bombay's, I suppose. The left lane is blocked due to a truck breakdown, and also a crash reported citybound on the southern motorway at Green Lane. So life as per normal really in Auckland.
11: Yeah, with Morning Report on RNZ National, it's been 10 years since a Campylobacter outbreak in Hawke's Bay killed 4 people, infected thousands of others and led to major nationwide changes to how our drinking water is managed. The Havelock North Drinking Water Inquiry concluded that sheep feces were the likely source of the infection, causing what is believed to be the largest waterborne outbreak of its type here. In the years since, the community has been working hard to develop wetlands in the area. Our Hawke's Bay Tairāwhiti reporter Alexa Cook paid them a visit.
12: The Mangateriteri stream meanders through farmland and orchards behind Havelock North. The water is crystal clear. This aquifer was the town's main water supply until 2016, when heavy rain washed sheep poo into it and contaminated the bore.
13: Sheep were grazing right down into that pond and that wet area.
12: Eileen and Mike Lawson live near the bore site, and after the deadly outbreak, they encouraged the council into planting a wetland upstream.
13: So all of the neighbours got together, we had a meeting at our place with the regional council, and they came up with a plan on how to manage it.
12: That was stage one, and now stage two is well underway, creating a wetland at the back of their property on the banks of the stream.
14: I've always had a bit of a love affair with the stream, because when we first bought it, I set a whitebait net in it down the back. Just overnight, I caught an eel, a trout, kura, and a couple of surviving whitebait all in the same net.
13: Wow.
14: So I thought, you know, this is a pretty special place.
12: A special place that's grown into a thriving wetland, a project being driven by Alice Rule from the Kadamu River Catchment Collective.
15: Wetlands are just nature's natural kidney, right? It filters everything. And it's needed.
12: After the deadly outbreak, the bore near Mangateriteri stream was decommissioned. But Alice says one day the town might need that water supply again.
15: We have to start being cleverer around how we protect and look after our water as it becomes more and more scarce. And if we can put some nature-based solutions around a really protected, high-value groundwater source that supplies all of Havelock North, then we should be doing that.
12: An inquiry into the Campylobacter outbreak resulted in massive changes to how drinking water is managed in New Zealand, including mandatory chlorination of public drinking water supplies and regular testing. It also led to the creation of a Water Service Authority. Head of Operations Steve Taylor says 10 years on, he's taking a moment to remember.
16: It was a travesty, the fact that the contamination event resulted in so many people becoming sick and 4 people dying. It's really a black mark that we need to take account of, reflect on, remember and ensure that we learn and avoid a similar situation happening again.
12: The authority has been working with council drinking water suppliers to ensure all water is treated to kill any possible contaminants. As a result, 432,000 more New Zealanders now have access to safer drinking water. But Steve Taylor says there is always more work to do.
16: it's an ongoing journey. It's not a once and done, and it will require continued diligence, particularly from those that are providing the drinking water.
12: The Minister for Local Government, Simon Watt, says under the water reforms known as Local Water Done Well, there's a bigger focus on local decision making.
17: We're in a significantly better place than where we were in the past, and we should be because of what occurred. I don't think our work has ever done in this space. We've got the foundations in place now of a much stronger and accountable system that will mitigate the issues that we've had in the past. But there's a significant focus required going forward around the ageing assets and that infrastructure and the pressure on the system.
12: A system with more responsibility for delivering drinking water that people can rely on.
11: Alexa Cook with that report. It's 25 minutes past 7.
8: Transport Minister Chris Bishop is expected to announce the government's preferred option for a second Auckland harbour crossing, either a tunnel or a bridge, at some stage before the election. That's in November, obviously, but it may be significantly sooner than that. This is incredibly significant, of course, in a city in which one in three New Zealanders live. But yesterday, North Shore Ward Councillor Richard Hill, so he's just over the bridge, told us council hasn't had a say in the process and Aucklanders still don't know what the picture is.
18: And I think Aucklanders should understand the options on the table, and if there's no public transport, walking and cycling involved, is it going to be worth it? Is it going to be future-proofed? Is it going to be sustainable for the future? And we know none of that yet.
8: Transport Minister Chris Bishop joins us now. Morning, Minister. Nice to have you with us. What?
19: Good morning.
8: Good morning. Where are you at? Do you have a business case is sitting in Cabinet now?
19: So where we're at is NZTA has spent the last 2.5 years doing quite detailed geotech work for the first time, rather than just doing a desktop study, you know, which was getting out the computer and looking at things. They've actually got a barge out into the harbour. I spent quite a bit of money doing some geotech work. They've looked at some of the environmental challenges. And so we've now got a really good understanding about the state of the bridge currently and the geotech in the harbour, and exactly what could be done. They've done an investment case, and that's gone to the New Zealand Transport Agency Board, and it's now gone to the government, and we're just pondering the next steps.
8: Have you got one or two possibilities in that investment case?
19: There's two possible viable options. It's exactly as people have talked about for years, which is basically a bridge next to the existing bridge or a tunnel. Both have pros and cons. So the investment cases have been done for both. They've both been considered by the New Zealand Transport Agency Board, and now it's Cabinet is considering the next steps on that. And in relation to Councillor Hills's point, I totally understand his concerns, and that is one of the reasons why we're just carefully considering what the next steps are. If you think about the Mayor, for example, who I've got a big amount of respect for, he's got a view that the Neol Reef option, which is not currently an option that is preferred by the Transport Agency, is a viable option, and that's not the view of the people who've looked at it, but he's very strong in that view, and so we're just pondering the next steps around that.
8: So neither of the two options you have are the Miola Reef option?
19: No. The Miola Reef option's been looked at over the years by the Transport Agency and has been discounted, but the Mayor is, I think it would be fair to say, very strong in his view.
8: Very strong, yeah. I mean, the Mayor is very strong on just a complete and utter bewilderment around why Auckland is so not involved in this.
19: Well, Auckland is involved in it, and I want to stress that as well. Well, yes, he's. I had a meeting with the Mayor and the Transport Agency around this a couple of months ago. In fact, the Mayor and I went up to the existing Harbour Bridge for a couple of hours and walked over it and had a briefing on it. And there have been various different briefings to Auckland Council staff and officials. So, and they will be involved as well. So I just want to stress that we haven't made a decision. This will be one of the most significant decisions that any government makes around infrastructure in New Zealand, and we haven't actually made a decision yet, and we are just pondering what the next steps are. And an investment case is not the same as a detailed business case to implement it, because it's a multi-billion dollar project, right? And so we want to get it right.
8: 100%. It's a multi-million dollar project in which seems to have very little transparency attached to it. I mean, the Post made of what I think is a prima facie, a really simple OIA request for the advice that you've received, the document Waitemata Harbour Connections Outcome of Treasury Gateway Review, right? It's been declined by NZTA, Waka Kotahi. Why isn't the stuff being made public?
19: Well, it is going to be made public. We're just pondering what we're going to do, but I don't want to...
8: But shouldn't you ponder in consultation?
19: We are going to do that with the council. Let me just walk you through what will happen. If we go out publicly and say, rightio, here are the options, here's what we're going to build, the first question will be, well, how are you going to pay for it? We don't have the answers to that question yet. The second question will be, well, what's the governance structure you're going to set up to deliver and implement the project? We don't have the answers to that question yet. Those are the things we're considering, because you may recall a few months ago we had this big public debate around, you know, tolls and various different forms of financing or funding, actually, in order to pay for whatever we decide to build. And or none of those questions can be considered in isolation from what you build. Okay, so everyone fixates on what we'll build. And my point is, you can't divorce what you build and how you build it from the question of the governance structures and the funding mechanisms. So we're just pondering that. And I've also said publicly, and I repeat here on the show with you, John, is that this is a decision we have to make in the national interest. And so we're intending to engage with the opposition around this as well. Now, they've been briefed. They've had a couple of briefings around it. And we want to make sure we do it in a consensus way, because whatever happens, if it's a national government or a Labor-led government or whatever, you know, different composition, you know, the build and the alone will be multiple parliaments. So, you know, this is something we've got to get right in the national interest.
8: Okay, what is the time frame?
19: Well, I would be hopeful that we would be able to announce a pathway in the next few months.
8: Before the election?
19: Well, that's my hope, but I don't want to rush this. I don't want to rush it because, look, you've been around long enough, and people listening will have listened before to a series of New Zealand transport ministers standing up and making, you know, loud pronouncements and getting everyone very excited about a second harbour crossing. And, well, here we are in 2026. And has anything actually happened in the last 20 years? No, it hasn't. Nothing's actually happened. And the governments of both stripes, both National and Labor, have said, oh, yes, we're going to do a second harbour crossing in Auckland. It's all very exciting. And then it's all come to nothing. So I don't want to be that transport minister who does that. I want to make sure we actually do this in the proper considered way, and that involves dealing with Auckland Council and talking to the mayor and key elected officials like Councillor Hills, and there are others as well. We want to talk to the opposition, and you know, I would hope that if the government changes at the election, they would extend us the same courtesy as well, and we'll do it in a proper way so that we can act in the national interest.
8: Chris Bishop, Transport Minister. It is. Thank you so much for your time. It's 28 minutes to 8.
11: Still to come on Morning Report, the UK records its hottest June on record. More on that shortly. Our Deputy Political Editor Craig McCulloch is here as ACT accuses New Zealand First of politicking. And the high school girls getting to peek under the hood for jobs in the trades.
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20: A housing researcher says cold bedrooms can have lifelong health impacts. A major new study by the Building Research Association has found many New Zealanders are still sleeping in rooms that are too cold, although temperatures have improved over the years. Lucy Telfer-Barnard told Morning Report cold homes affect people's cardiovascular and respiratory systems, as well as their mental health. Ms. Telfer-Barnard says New Zealand houses need more insulation and more energy-efficient heating. Health New Zealand says it's been adding extra staff and beds and increasing community care to get ready for winter pressures. The Australasian College for Emergency Medicine says many New Zealand hospitals are already operating at or above 100% capacity, even before the peak of the flu season. Health NZ says winter is always busy, but hospitals remain open and emergency care is available around the clock. Contentious health and safety legislation is to be debated today, aiming to cut compliance costs and refocus the system on critical risks to life. Opponents will be carefully watching to see what New Zealand First does, as leader Winston Peters has twice changed his tune on whether his party will support the legislation. The owners of a Christchurch nightclub that's about to close for good say fewer young people are going clubbing. Hyde Club in St Asaph Street has hosted many local and international electronic music acts since it opened in 2019. Co-owner Mitch Ryder says young people are not drinking as much alcohol as they did in the past, making venues less profitable. He says they also pick and choose what to go to because of the cost of living. Astronomers have taken the most detailed image yet of the centre of the Milky Way, revealing more than 60 million stars in a single picture. The European Space Agency says the extraordinary level of detail could open up a new chapter in the search for planets beyond this solar system. The shot was captured by the Euclid Space Telescope. That's the news. Towns and cities weather now with Met Service. Kaitaia and Whangarei. Occasional rain, could be thundery this morning. Kaitaia 16 degrees, Whangarei also 16. Auckland the odd shower turning to occasional rain this afternoon, sometimes heavy, and 17. Hamilton outbreaks of rain may be heavy and thundery afternoon and evening, 17. Tauranga and Whakatane, rain sometimes heavy, chance of thunder till evening, 17. Rotorua, some rain, occasionally heavy, 14. Gisborne, rain heavy at times, easing for a while, 17. Napier and Hastings, occasional rain, but a bit less for a while today, 15 for Hastings, Napier, 16. Taupo, Taumarunui and New Plymouth, the odd shower, and then rain from afternoon, sometimes heavy. Taupo, high 14, 17 in Taumarunui, 15 for New Plymouth. Whanganui, a few showers, 15. Palmerston North, some showers, 14. Levin, Kapiti and Masterton, occasional and sometimes heavy rain. 14 the high for Levin, Kapiti 15, Masterton 12. Wellington, some rain, heavy at times. Gale southerlies, gusting 120 kilometres per hour from evening, 11. Blenheim and Kaikoura, outbreaks of rain, could be heavy this morning. Blenheim 12, 13 in Kaikoura. Nelson, occasional rain clears this afternoon, 13. Westport, Greymouth and Hokitika, rain at times easing this morning to fine breaks. Westport 13, Greymouth and Hokitika 12. Kaikoura and Christchurch and Ashburton, I should say, showers around midday and a high of 8 for both. Timaru and Oamaru, a few showers from late morning, 9. Wānaka, Queenstown and Alexandra, just a few morning showers, 6. Dunedin, morning showers, afternoon fine spells, 8. Invercargill has rain easing to showers and a high of 9. It's 24 minutes to 8.
8: Thank you very much indeed, Nicola. Let's check in on the markets now. And Anne, we were chatting so much about the sort of big picture stuff that we missed some of the figures before. So what have we got?
1: Yeah, I mean, let's start on oil prices because that is probably the biggest story on markets today at the moment, with oil prices heading back towards their pre-war levels. We're seeing shipping traffic improving at the Strait of Hormuz. Oil markets are liking that. And Brent crude, which is the global benchmark, it's down around 5% to just above $73 a barrel. And West Texas, which is the US benchmark, is just below $70 a barrel. So that is good news for people hoping for an improvement in the long term. If we look at Wall Street, it's a bit mixed, with tech shares lower again. We're seeing chip stocks being sold off ahead of a key earnings report from chip company Micron Technology. That should be a real test of the AI space and how markets view it. The Dow Jones average is up 0.4%. The S&P 500 is down 0.3%, but the NASDAQ is down 0.8%. The NZX 50 fell 35 points, about 0.25%, to just above 13,400. The US dollar is continuing to strengthen. The Kiwi is buying 56.4 US cents, 81.9 Australian, 42.8 pence, 49.7 euro cents, 91.2 yen, 3.84 yuan. And gold, this is interesting, it's below $4,000 for the first time since November 2025. And that is on the back of a stronger US dollar, the expectations of rate hikes in the US, and also easing tensions in the Middle East. So gold often seen as a safe haven.
8: Yes, a hedge.
1: So with signs of improvement in the Middle East, it is going down, and it's tumbled $130. It's currently $3,980 per ounce. We'll be back with the latest market numbers around 8:30.
8: Thanks so much, Ananzaki. I was just looking at the Strait of Hormuz as a sort of monitoring. There's a website that tells you what's going on, how many boats are passing through. But the extraordinary thing is, for the first time since I don't remember when, there are no vessels waiting currently to pass through, which would explain why oil prices are falling. 21 minutes to 8.
11: And you're with Morning Report on RNZ National. Nathan's with us now to talk sport. Hi there, Nathan.
2: Kia ora, how are
11: you? It's all making sense now.
2: Yeah.
11: England's draw with Ghana yesterday.
2: Yeah. The reason has come to light. I was going to take you to another sporting event. So 1974, George Foreman and Muhammad Ali. It was called The Rumble in the Jungle in Kinshasa. And there's one of the great sports documentaries, The Rumble in the Jungle. And the beautiful writer George Plimpton, he talks about how he'd spoken to Muhammad Ali, and Muhammad Ali said, "I'm going to beat him because I've paid a local fetisher, a witch doctor, to cast a spiritual hex over George Foreman, and that a woman with shaking hands would brush up against Foreman and that it would suck him of all his strength." And in the documentary, there's the great bit in the eighth round when that turns, George Plimpton turns to Norman Mailer and he says, "The succubus has got him." And he wins, right? And this seems to be the reason yesterday that there was a nil-all draw.
21: Malau malau mali ho e ki pe molele ai song ko do pe mo me mai ki tau ho wa ngo ko ia i he wiki ko si na fa ho ko ai hono tali tali e fale ale ko ia no sila ai a a he pe me ngai fo nu ko ia o e 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

RNZ Pacific News, a whaatalo whātu, I'm Seo Manu Ulalima Mai Te Evam Tau Fame. New Zealand says no new payment is being negotiated over the Manawanui, despite a report in Samoa to the contrary. The Samoa

0: Observer reported a 4.2 million tala payment was being negotiated with New Zealand for Siumu, separate from the payment allocated for Sawhata in 2025. Aotearoa made a 6 million NZ dollar payment to the government of Samoa at its request. Letters obtained under the Official Information Act show the amount, about 10 million Samoan tala, resolves all issues except ongoing wreck and reef assessments. A spokesperson for New Zealand's Ministry of Foreign Affairs and Trade says it was agreed that the government of Samoa would not seek further payment in relation to the resolved matters. Palau has reportedly received its first deportee from the United States under a controversial third-party agreement from late last year. But 2 weeks after arriving, the migrant has reportedly disappeared. Kaya Salby has more.
1: The small island country, which is bankrolled to the tune of tens of millions by the United States, agreed to accept up to 75 migrants from foreign countries that the US had deported. It proved controversial, however, with the Palau Senate blocking the deal only for the Supreme Court to rule that the government could proceed regardless. The Island Times reports that Palau has been given 10 names by the US and that a man from Vietnam arrived 2 weeks ago, but authorities are unable to locate him. It is unknown whether the other 9 migrants have arrived yet.
0: A new eye centre under construction in Papua New Guinea is set to improve local eye care services for many in Port Moresby. Once completed, it will be PNG's first purpose-built facility dedicated to specialist eye care and training. The Fred Hollows Foundation CEO, Dr. Audrey Almoa, says the centre will be key to addressing the country's high rates of avoidable blindness.
2: Papua New Guinea, unfortunately, has the biggest burden of avoidable blindness in the world. There are 11 and 12 million people with very, very limited access to any kinds of services, let alone eye care services. The most important investment moving forward really is to grow the ability for that country to deliver eye care services, and so training doctors and nurses, and in this case, optometrists.
0: In Aotearoa, New Zealand, the mother of a victim in the Pike River mine disaster says campaigners will do whatever they can to stop the government's overhaul of workplace safety laws. Pike River family members Anna Osborne and Sonia Rockhouse attended a rally at Parliament yesterday against the Health and Safety at Work Amendment Bill. Ms Rockhouse says the bill would reverse many of the changes brought in by the 2015 Health and Safety Work Act, which was passed in response to the Pike River tragedy.
3: So nothing has been learnt from Pike, and we don't want our men to have died in vain. There has to be something, lessons learned, that come out of it.
0: Sonia Rockhouse says the proposed changes would remove worker protections and risk another tragedy. New Zealand KiwiSaver members continue to tap their accounts to get them through hardship. Inland revenue data shows just under 5,100 members withdrew their savings due to financial hardship in May. That's 150 people more than the same month a year earlier. They withdrew a total of just under 44 million New Zealand dollars. Public Trust's David Callanan says the average withdrawal has stayed stable at between $8,500 and $9,000. In world news, France has confirmed its first case of Ebola, a medic who's flown back from the Democratic Republic of Congo. The African nation is at the centre of the outbreak. The ABC's Jono Wakely has the details.
4: The patient, who is a doctor for the Alliance for International Medical Action, was immediately isolated upon landing in Paris. It's the first time France has detected Ebola, and also the first outside the African continent during the latest outbreak. France's health ministry says the patient is in a stable condition and their viral load is very low. According to the latest official figures, more than 1,000 cases have been recorded in this latest outbreak, including 267 deaths, representing a fatality rate of around 25%. Many experts say it's likely that the scale of the outbreak has been underestimated.
0: Israel says it won't withdraw from southern Lebanon, even if the United States demands it. Officials from both Lebanon and Israel are discussing a proposal for Israeli forces to pull out of some of the territories invaded in the war with Iran-backed Hezbollah. The proposal being negotiated in Washington, D.C., suggests putting the land under Lebanese army control. Israeli Defence Minister Israel Katz says the US has yet to ask Israel to withdraw.
4: The IDF is prepared in the yellow line and we are not retreating. We announced that in any case we are not withdrawing. And as of this moment, and this is a political achievement, there is no American demand of Israel to withdraw from Lebanon.
0: Iran and the US have signed a memorandum to stop fighting in Lebanon, but the Lebanese government, Hezbollah and Israel are not party to it. In sport, New Zealand Rugby says it wants a long-term viable Pasifika team to join the Super Rugby competition. The national body confirmed yesterday that Moana Pasifika has been cut from next year's Super Rugby competition. Moana was placed in liquidation in May with the club owing millions. NZ Rugby Chief Financial Officer Chris Kinraid says the door is still open from 2028, but any bid must be sustainable.
5: We want a strong Pacific connection, a long-term viable team based in the Pacific, to rush forward and establish a team within 4 weeks that has considerable cash burn is not the right solution.
0: Chris Kinraid says they received 4 serious bids from parties wanting to acquire Moana Pasifika's licence, but none committed any capital. Meanwhile, Moana Pasifika utility player Glenn Vaihu will feature for Southland in the upcoming New Zealand National Provincial Championship. Southland announced a signing on Monday. Vaihu will join Moana Pasifika teammates Semisi Tupou Taeiloa and Augustino Salanoa, who have both re-signed with Southland for the 2026 season. But midfielder Faletsoi Beni is leaving the club for a new contract in France. And the Kiribati National Olympic Committee has named an 11-member team to compete at the Glasgow Commonwealth Games. 4 athletes will compete in weightlifting, 3 in boxing and 2 each in athletics and judo. The committee says Team Kiribati is undergoing a 2-month training camp program before leaving for Glasgow later in July. The games open on July 23rd. That's your latest RNZ Pacific News and Sport. For more stories, go to rnz.co.nz/Pacific.
6: Aloha lava, this is Pacific Waves from RNZ Pacific. I'm Susanna Suisuiki. Coming up, Samoa's Minister of Revenue threatens to revoke the business license of the country's daily newspaper. Solomon Islands Prime Minister demands overhaul of its national carrier. How theatre and drama saved a Niuean playwright. But first, none of the parties hoping to rescue Moana Pasifika were able to convince New Zealand Rugby that they had enough financial backing to support the team. Moana Pasifika have been cut from next year's Super Rugby competition after the franchise was placed into liquidation in May. NZR Chief Financial Officer Chris Kinraid says time constraints were also a factor.
7: That time frame is just incredibly short from when the Moana Pasifika team, as you commented at the start, was liquidated at this, in May. So for that process, it was just a really tight time frame for anybody to actually come up with confirmed capital in this time frame.
6: New Zealand Rugby says the door is still open from 2028. Samoa's Minister of Revenue has threatened to revoke the business license of Samoa Observer, a daily newspaper. Baunga Tala Lelei Baunga made the threat while speaking on business licenses during his budget address in Parliament. Moira Tule Patela has this report.
8: Samoa's Ministry of Revenue is responsible for issuing business licences in the country. Its minister, Baunga Talalele Baunga, had been responding to many issues about his ministry raised by MPs. The Samoa Observer reports he had referred to a company that had its business licence revoked as its owner was involved in illicit drugs. But then he switched to the Samoa Observer. Here's our Samoa correspondent, Ngaluma Lemana Tipi Otangavaya.
9: And then he was speaking about the daily newspaper, the Samoa Observer, and I was threatening to revoke the licence because of the many, according to him, because of the many biased reports and reports in the paper which are not true.
8: but he says the Speaker then had to intervene following the comments.
9: Well, he reminds him of the standing orders that the Observer newspaper cannot be present in Parliament to defend themselves. And to what he, to the Minister and what he said, I don't know whether any MP was raising that issue about the newspaper. And it was himself raising it in Parliament. But threatening to close a license of business license of a media company without a good reason.
8: Alumalimana says this is the first time he's heard of a cabinet minister making such threats.
9: Yes, there were speeches in parliaments, previous parliaments, and the past parliaments about the media, not only that daily newspaper, but other medias, you know, concerning about the way they report. But there was no threat to revoke a business license.
8: Relations between the Samoa government and the Samoa Observer remain strained amid continuing friction over media scrutiny and official responses. Ngalumalemana says the strained relationship is also affecting other journalists in Samoa.
9: Well, to be quite honest with you, what I feel as a media person working in the industry for over 30 years, it's a big threat. It's a big threat. Freedom to do the work.
8: Samoa's Prime Minister Laule Alemalieto Leotia Schmidt banned journalists from the Samoa Observer from attending government press conferences and events in 2025. Laule had accused the newspaper of inaccurate reporting during a medical trip to New Zealand.
10: The Solomon Islands Prime Minister and Finance Minister, Matthew Wale, called out the national carrier Solomon Airlines this week for being overly reliant on government funding. The instability of national airlines has become a regional issue across the Pacific. Ateriano Matiariki filed this report.
11: Solomon Airlines CEO Matthew Findlay accepted the government's criticism as a fair challenge. In response to the Solomon Islands government, Mr. Finlay sent this statement to RNZ Pacific. His statement is being voiced.
12: I welcome the Prime Minister and Finance Minister's directness, their right to expect more from Solomon Airlines and to push for a clearer strategic direction. Government funding is not a substitute for sustainability. It's a bridge, and we owe it to the nation to get to the other side. We're focused on delivering a clear roadmap, building the partnerships we need, and moving toward more reliable, lower-cost operations. More details will be announced soon.
11: Massey University aviation lecturer Dr. Lewis Wu says he is not surprised by the Solomons government's reaction.
13: The airline is operating a very small scale. They only had a couple of aircrafts. I'm not surprised that the airline doesn't make any commercial profits or they do face a quite serious challenge on how to sustain their business model, how to sustain their airline operations.
11: Most country-owned airlines in the Pacific provide essential air services, connecting communities separated by water. Dr. Wu says better subsidy transparency could help tame public scrutiny against government funding.
13: Most South Pacific Island countries, they don't have a kind of regular subsidy scheme. US, they have essential air services program. In the European countries, they have what they call the public obligation services scheme. That's why when people talk about funding, subsidizing those airlines, they might trigger a lot of people's debates.
11: He says airlines need to make smart business decisions that align with their market size and capabilities.
13: The most important thing is you need to demonstrate that your business model, your business decisions are reliable. In that sense, people are more likely to accept that even though you face a lot of challenges, we accept that the government needs to subsidize you and because you also run the essential services.
11: He says airlines like Air New Zealand and Qantas can be flexible with the services they provide, whereas smaller islands could be flexible in other ways.
13: The airline make a lot of money from transferring passengers overseas to the South Pacific Island for tourism purpose. The airlines may probably think about how you're going to develop or form a strong partnership with the local tourism operators so that you can make your airline to build that destination image rather than you just do a careless work.
10: Niuean playwright Velamanu Saute has spent majority of his life telling Pacific stories, yet his own story with his father sat with him for years. But now Vela is bringing her story to life through a play for Auckland Theatre Company, which is now showing at the ASB Waterfront Theatre. Sons of Vow is the first Niuean story on ATC's stage. It explores Vela's complicated relationship with his father, who raised him and his brothers with violence and died before Vela could make peace with him. I went along to the opening night for Sons of Vow, and I got the chance to catch up with Velamanu Saute and started off by asking him how it feels to finally have his personal story on the stage.
14: First of all, Susanna, thank you. You know, it's taken a long time to get this far in terms of the story itself, you know. He's been with me for years, and I keep going about this particular story. He's been with me for years and keep calling me out. Not calling me out, what's just the right time. It was just, you know, like over 40-something years, the story's been with me. It was amazing. It's an amazing night, you know, to be able to tell the story.
10: You said that the story has been with you for years. So what was the moment that finally pushed you to turn your lived experiences with your father into a play?
14: It was really for my kids. It also... especially for my father, because I never got to say goodbye to him or make peace with my father before he passed away. So 5 or 6 years ago, I wrote, you know, my hands just wrote, you know, because when you visit these places, it's like, man, I don't want to visit these places. They are childhood memories where you want to bury it. I don't want to bring these emotions up, because when you write and you're alone in the writing room and you write it, their whole energy comes through. And it starts taking over you. You need to open the window and get up and stretch a little bit before you come and take it on. And finding the courage to be able to tell the story. You know, my beautiful partner, Annapella, you know, I keep telling her about this particular story. She goes, well, do something about it. You know, write the story. I said, it's easy for you to say that. So, you know, my father passed away many years ago, you know, and I keep saying I had no tears at the funeral for him. I think it was last year that we decided to... you know, we do a documentary, the whole long and new way, the descendants on you and taking the 5 stories. One of them is mine. And I asked my brothers and sisters, them, can I take my father's ashes back to New York as part of the documentary? And, you know, and always they think of, you know, no, you can't do that. It's like, what? I can't do that. This is going to be in the documentary. This is going to be in the story. Let me do it to celebrate some form of him. He's passed on 20-something years later. Anyway, it didn't happen. So I was going, oh my, you know, like I was really frustrated. They're like, oh gosh, I've got to do something for him. So Pan's had a reading of the play, often as well. Anyway, it won an award 5 or 6 years ago, sent it out to all the, you know, all the theater people. No one read it. Okay, that's cool. Now everybody saying they want it, they love it. And that was a year ago, and Auckland Theater Company came in and said, oh, we want to read for our people. And we had a reading. They loved it. They said, we'll program it. But that was a year ago. So what you mean is it sat with me for a whole year. It's like, oh my gosh, I have to sit through it again. Well, no, yeah, it's like, come on. And then sat through rehearsals and all this energy, all these words start coming back. Yeah, and just to tell a story, for me, it was to make peace with them and especially myself.
10: In another interview, you said that drama saved you. What were the tools or skills that you picked up in drama that helped, I guess, heal you and prevented you from repeating those harmful patterns onto your own children?
14: Mm-hmm. You know, it is drama. It's always drama that healed me. I think all the Balangi teachers back at intermediate and high school took me into, you know, they'd see something in drama. But, you know, I didn't understand what drama was. I didn't understand, you know. I was taught not to love my feelings. I was taught not to hug. I was taught not to talk about my feelings in those kind of ways, you know what I mean? So what drama that was, that did it for me. I could understand for it. It took me 4 times to get into the New Zealand Drama School. That's because I didn't know. I didn't know what I was. You know, I didn't look the part. I didn't understand what it was until I got into the New Zealand Drama School. And then I understood what it was all about. It's all about me. It's all about who I am. And I deal with my feelings. I have to give 8 hugs a day. You know, not those homie hugs, those proper hugs to make me who I am and understanding who I am with my feelings. Because growing up, you know, we were not allowed to talk about our feelings. I was not allowed to talk about my feelings. So drama giving me that, being able to talk about my feelings, be able to talk who I am. Drama has taught me to articulate my feelings and also to share my feelings on the creative spaces with the audience. So yeah, I guess for me, I'm so lucky to be able to share my feeling and say I love you to everybody in a good way. You know, it's beautiful.
10: With that being said, have you ever thought about adapting Sons of Val into a feature film?
14: Of course. Yeah. It's energy. It takes a lot of energy, you know. I keep saying I have to make peace with my father, but my father has given me a lot of ideas, really. Through the years, when one of the most wonderful ideas he has given me was The Factory, the musical. That was from my father. When I visited my mother one day, and she said, oh, do you want to do something with your father? I said, no, I don't want to do anything with my father. She goes, he worked in the factory. I do know he worked in, but that's what she said. He worked in the factory for you guys to live. And I'm thinking, oh, my gosh. And I said, okay, cool. He worked in the factory. So I came back and told our team, I said, hey, our next show, I got the title for it. It's called The Factory. They went, oh, wow, that's a good title. I said, it gets even better. It's going to be a musical. And everybody cracked up laughing because they know I don't sing. I can't even sing. I can't even do the thing. They sing. And the thing is, I was so absolutely confident with my father's voice in that, that we booked the Mangere Arts Centre for one whole month. Season, 1 month, no script, nothing, just the idea of the title and what it is. It was wonderful. It took me all over the place. You know, it took me to Australia, took me to Edinburgh and to Scotland. That's because of my father passed away, but he gave me this. And this is, his second gift, is the Sons of Val.
10: And what other creative projects can we expect from you in the near future, Villa?
14: The next is we are in development for the film, the musical, The Factory is a feature film. That's myself and my team. So we're in development of that.
10: Sons of Val will continue to run until July 5th. Many homes across Aotearoa were never designed with Pacific communities in mind, according to one of New Zealand's leading architecture scholars. Lele Whanau Albert Rafiti, a professor of art and design at AUT, says increasing Pacific representation in the profession is not only about diversity, but creating homes and spaces that reflect Pacific ways of life. Coco Lance reports.
15: Dr. Rafiti says many New Zealand homes were never suited for Pacific people with unique needs.
16: Now, as Pacific communities, when we first came to New Zealand, the three-bedroom or four-bedroom house in the suburb with a quarter acre or smaller had a garage, and that garage was very important in terms of functioning as the meeting house for the extended families, and especially when you have whālavelave funerals, they became very, very important. They were never properly integrated into how we design houses in here in Aotearoa, but that is something that is slowly beginning to be taken on board.
15: He says with more Pacific architects, they can help design more homes for generations of whānau.
16: We have seen some housing. There's a very new housing development in Porirua in Wellington that had taken on board the way Pacific communities live, not just at the community, but also as an intergenerational community which house their parents and even grandparents and then the young children and maybe great-grandchildren. So there is that idea that the more of us that get into the profession, the more we can begin to make decisions how to make houses that are proper for us.
15: And Dr. Rafiti says inspiring more Pacific people to see architecture as a viable career is just as important as changing the buildings themselves.
16: That is something that we need for architecture, is to make visible the profession of architecture as something that we can do and we have to offer. And it's very vibrant the way our ideas can take place. In the way culture here in Aotearoa develops. So that would be my answer. There is great need for Pacific communities, people of Pacific, to be involved in the profession. And secondly, we just need to be more visible, and that our community realise that to be an architect or to be in the profession of architecture is one of the most rewarding occupation that you can go into.
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0: Lecho.
1: Ooh.
0: Really
1: quiet. Oh, my boy. Kia ora.
2: Hey, my boy.
0: Grunfeld.
1: Yeah,
3: all the way, all the way.
1: Take a minute, mate.
4: Take a minute, mate.
1: Take a minute, mate.

I'm NZ Pacific News. Kia ora na. I'm Selmanu Ulalima mai te evam ta whai. New Zealand says no new payment is being negotiated over the Manawanui despite a report in Samoa to the contrary. The Samoa Observer reported a 4.2 million tala payment was being negotiated with New Zealand for Siumu, separate from the payment allocated for Sawhata in 2025. Aotearoa made a 6 million NZ dollar payment to the government of Samoa at its request. Letters obtained under the Official Information Act show the amount, about 10 million Samoan tala, resolves all issues except ongoing wreck and reef assessments. A spokesperson for New Zealand's Ministry of Foreign Affairs and Trade says it was agreed that the government of Samoa would not

0: seek further payment in relation to the resolved matters. The mother of a man who died after being pepper sprayed in an Auckland prison says she's yet to receive an apology 4 years after her son's death. The coroner has released her findings into the death of Caleb Moefa'awaw, who died after being pepper sprayed while in custody at Eden Prison, Mount Eden Prison. She says staff may have acted differently had they known about his mental health challenges. Caleb's mother, Justine Lowesse, says corrections needs to do better.
1: Throughout the whole process, we have never received an apology or heard anyone say sorry. He was wording around it, but not an actual clear and concise apology. It's been difficult.
0: The Northern Mariana Islands has reached a recovery milestone following Super Typhoon Sinlaku, with the last emergency generators removed from Saipan and Tinian. The US Army Corps of Engineers announced on Monday that its response team had completed the deinstallation of all emergency generators. They had installed 128 generators across the two islands after deploying to the Marianas in April. The generators provided electricity to critical facilities while utility crews repaired storm damage to power systems. New Zealand emergency doctors are warning of a rapidly worsening hospital crisis, with the winter flu season yet to reach its peak and hospitals already struggling to cope. The Australian College for Emergency Medicine says many New Zealand hospitals are operating at or above 100% capacity. Its president, Dr. Peter Alali, says overcrowding in emergency departments is the worst frontline staff have ever seen.
2: Every emergency doctor that you speak to across the country will have some particularly sad stories from people who have prolonged length of stays sitting in plastic chairs in the waiting room for 12 hours before they're even seen. And it's not what a wealthy developed nation should be doing, to be honest.
0: Peter Al-Lully says too many ambulances are waiting outside hospitals unable to offload patients. Contentious health and safety legislation is set to be debated today. The bill, which began its second reading last night, aims to cut compliance costs and refocus the system on critical risks to life. Our political reporter Russell Palmer has more.
3: Family members of the Pike River mine disaster victims arrived at Parliament yesterday shouting, "Kill the bill." They and other opponents of the changes will be carefully watching to see New Zealand First's final vote when Parliament resumes sitting today. Winston Peters changed his tune twice in 24 hours on whether his party would support the legislation. He initially promised to fix it after the election, then promised not to support it without changes. He has since said he is bound by the coalition agreement and cannot withdraw support.
0: In world news, the head of the UN's nuclear watchdog has insisted that inspections of Iran's nuclear sites will take place. Rafael Grossi says an exact timeframe is not essential, but it needs to happen. Iran has denied US claims that it has agreed to allow nuclear inspectors back into the country as part of talks aimed at securing a deal to end the war. France has confirmed its first case of Ebola, a medic who's flown back from the Democratic Republic of Congo. The African nation is at the centre of the outbreak. The ABC's John O'Wakeley has the details.
4: The patient, who is a doctor for the Alliance for International Medical Action, was immediately isolated upon landing in Paris. It's the first time France has detected Ebola, and also the first outside the African continent during the latest outbreak. France's health ministry says the patient is in a stable condition and their viral load is very low. According to the latest official figures, more than 1,000 cases have been recorded in this latest outbreak, including 267 deaths, representing a fatality rate of around 25%. Many experts say it's likely that the scale of the outbreak has been underestimated.
0: The head of the World Health Organization has warned of a humanitarian disaster in the Sudanese city of Al Obeid unless aid can reach people in need. Tedros Adhanom Ghebreyesus says insecurity and the closure of humanitarian corridors raises the risk of disease outbreaks and malnutrition, especially among women and children. In sports, Moana Pasifika won't be involved in next year's Super Rugby competition. after New Zealand Rugby rejected rescue bids for the team. Rugby reporter Joe Porter has more.
5: Moana Pacifica was placed into liquidation in May after previous owners, the Pacifica Medical Association, said it could no longer fund the side after this season. New Zealand Rugby says it explored every possibility for a long-term solution with several interested parties. NZR, which owns the licence for Moana, wasn't convinced that any of the bids were commercially viable in the long term. It means Super Rugby will move to a 10-team format in 2027. One of the bids turned down by NZR was a joint bid by the Samoan and Tongan governments.
0: Joseph Parker says he remains confident of returning to boxing despite an ongoing drug investigation that has left his career on hold. The Kiwi boxer returned a positive test for cocaine following his 11th round TKO loss to Fabio Wardley last November. Insisting it was a tainted sample, Parker says he feels like he's in limbo.
6: I know I did nothing wrong, right? I've given all the evidence that I can to prove my innocence and make a decision soon because I want to carry on with my career and my life.
0: And in the FIFA World Cup this morning, the final round of Group B games has seen Switzerland and Canada qualify for the round of 32. Qatar is going home with Bosnia and Herzegovina, has finished third in the group and could still make the next round. That's your latest RNZ Pacific News and Sport. For more stories, go to rnz.co.nz/Pacific.
7: Aloha lava, this is Pacific Waves from RNZ Pacific. I'm Susana Suisuiki. Coming up, Samoa's Minister of Revenue threatens to revoke the business licence of the country's daily newspaper. Solomon Islands Prime Minister demands overhaul of its national carrier. How theatre and drama saved a Niuean playwright. But first, none of the parties hoping to rescue Moana Pacifica were able to convince New Zealand Rugby that they had enough financial backing to support the team. Moana Pacifica have been cut from next year's Super Rugby competition after the franchise was placed into liquidation in May. NZR Chief Financial Officer Chris Kinraid says time constraints were also a factor.
8: That time frame is just incredibly short from when the Moana Pacifica team, as you commented at the start, was liquidated at this, in May. So for that process, it was just a really tight time frame for anybody to actually come up with confirmed capital in this time frame.
7: New Zealand Rugby says the door is still open from 2028. Samoa's Minister of Revenue has threatened to revoke the business licence of Samoa Observer, a daily newspaper. Baunga Tala Lelei Baunga made the threat while speaking on business licences during his budget address in Parliament. Moira Tule Patela has this report.
9: Samoa's Ministry of Revenue is responsible for issuing business licences in the country. Its minister, Baunga Talalele Baunga, had been responding to many issues about his ministry raised by MPs. The Samoa Observer reports he had referred to a company that had its business licence revoked as its owner was involved in illicit drugs. But then he switched to the Samoa Observer. Here's our Samoa correspondent, Ngalu Malemana Tipi Otangavaya.
10: And then he was speaking about the daily newspaper, the Samoa Observer, and I was threatening to revoke the licence because of the many, according to him, because of the many biased reports and reports in the paper which are not true.
9: But he says the speaker then had to intervene following the comments.
10: Well, he reminds him of the standing orders that the Observer newspaper cannot be present in Parliament to defend themselves. And to what he, to the minister and what he said, I don't know whether any MP was raising that issue about the newspaper. And it was himself raising it in Parliament. But threatening to close a license of business license of a media company without a good reason.
9: Ngalu Malemana says this is the first time he's heard of a cabinet minister making such threats.
10: Yes, there were speeches in parliaments, previous parliaments, and the past parliaments about the media, not only that daily newspaper, but other medias, you know, concerning about the way they report, but there was no threat to revoke a business license.
9: Relations between the Samoa government and the Samoa Observer remain strained amid continuing friction over media scrutiny and official responses. Ngalu Malemana says the strained relationship is also affecting other journalists in Samoa.
10: Well, to be quite honest with you, what I feel as a media person working in the industry for over 30 years, it's a big threat. It's a big threat. Of freedom to do the work.
9: Samoa's Prime Minister Laule Alemalieto Leo Tia Schmidt banned journalists from the Samoa Observer from attending government press conferences and events in 2025. Laule had accused the newspaper of inaccurate reporting during a medical trip to New Zealand.
7: The Solomon Islands Prime Minister and Finance Minister, Matthew Wale, called out the national carrier Solomon Airlines this week for being overly reliant on government funding. The instability of national airlines has become a regional issue across the Pacific. Ateriano Matiariki filed this report.
11: Solomon Airlines CEO Matthew Findlay accepted the government's criticism as a fair challenge. In response to the Solomon Islands government, Mr. Finlay sent this statement to RNZ Pacific. His statement is being voiced.
12: I welcome the Prime Minister and Finance Minister's directness, their right to expect more from Solomon Airlines and to push for a clearer strategic direction. Government funding is not a substitute for sustainability. It's a bridge, and we owe it to the nation to get to the other side. We're focused on delivering a clear roadmap, building the partnerships we need, and moving toward more reliable, lower-cost operations. More details will be announced soon.
11: Massey University aviation lecturer Dr. Lewis Wu says he is not surprised by the Solomon's government's reaction.
13: The airline is operating a very small scale. They only had a couple of aircrafts. I'm not surprised that the airline doesn't make any commercial profits, or they do face a quite serious challenge on how to sustain their business model, how to sustain their airline operations.
11: Most country-owned airlines in the Pacific provide essential air services, connecting communities separated by water. Dr. Wu says better subsidy transparency could help tame public scrutiny against government funding.
13: Most South Pacific Island countries, they don't have a kind of regular subsidy scheme. US, they have essential air services program. In the European countries, they have what they call the public obligation services scheme. That's why when people talk about funding, subsidizing those airlines, they might trigger a lot of people's debates.
11: He says airlines need to make smart business decisions that align with their market size and capabilities.
13: The most important thing is you need to demonstrate that your business model, your business decisions are reliable. In that sense, people are more likely to accept that even though you face a lot of challenges, we accept that the government needs to subsidize you, and because you also run the essential services.
11: He says airlines like Air New Zealand and Qantas can be flexible with the services they provide, whereas smaller islands could be flexible in other ways.
13: The airline make a lot of money from transferring passengers overseas to the South Pacific Island for tourism purpose. The airlines may probably think about how you're going to develop or form a strong partnership with the local tourism operators so that you can make your airline to build that destination image rather than you just do a carrier's work.
7: Niuean playwright Vela Manusautse has spent majority of his life telling Pacific stories, yet his own story with his father sat with him for years. But now Vela is bringing her story to life through a play for Auckland Theatre Company, which is now showing at the ASB Waterfront Theatre. Sons of Vow is the first Niuean story on ATC's stage. It explores Vela's complicated relationship with his father, who raised him and his brothers with violence and died before Vela could make peace with him. I went along to the opening night for Sons of Vow, and I got the chance to catch up with Vela Manusautse and started off by asking him how it feels to finally have his personal story on the stage.
14: First of all, Susanna, thank you. It's taken a long time to get this far in terms of the story itself, has been with me for years, and I keep going about this particular story, been with me for years, and keep calling me out. Not calling me out, what's just the right time, what's just, you know, like over 40-something years the story's been with me. It's amazing. It's an amazing night, you know, to be able to tell the story.
7: You said that the story has been with you for years. So what was the moment that finally pushed you to turn your lived experiences with your father into a play?
14: It was really for my kids, and also especially for my father, because I never got to say goodbye to him or make peace with my father before he passed away. So 5 or 6 years ago, I wrote, you know, my hands just wrote, you know, because when you visit these places, it's like, man, I don't want to visit these places. They are childhood memories where you want to bury it. I don't want to bring these emotions up, because when you write and you're alone in a writing room and you write it, their whole energy come through and it start taking over you. You need to open the window and get up and stretch a little bit before you come and take it on, and finding the courage to be able to tell the story. You know, my beautiful partner, Annapella, you know, I keep telling her about this particular story. She goes, well, do something about it. You know, write the story. I said, you know, it's easy for you to say that. So, you know, my father passed away many years ago, you know, and I keep saying I had no tears at the funeral for him. I think it was last year that we decided to, we'll do a documentary, the whole long and new way, the descendants on you and taking the 5 stories. One of them is mine. And I asked my brothers and sisters, then, can I take my father's ashes back to Niue as part of the documentary? And, you know, and always they think of, you know, no, you can't do that. It's like, what? I can't do that. This is going to be in the documentary. This is going to be in the story. Let me do it to celebrate some form of him. He's passed on 20-something years later. Anyway, it didn't happen. So I was going, oh, my, you know, like I was really frustrated. They're like, oh, gosh, I've got to do something for him. So Pans had a reading of the play. Often, wow. Anyway, it won an award 5 or 6 years ago. Sent it out to all the theater people. No one read it. Okay, that's cool. Now everybody say they won it. They love it. And that was a year ago, and Auckland Theater Company came in and said, oh, we want to read for our people. And we had a reading. They loved it. They said, we'll program it. But that was a year ago. So what you mean is it sat with me for a whole year? It's like, oh my gosh, I have to sit through it again. Well, no, yeah, it's like, come on. And then sat through rehearsals and all this energy, all these words start coming back. Yeah, and just to tell a story, for me, it was to make peace with them, and especially myself.
7: In another interview, you said that drama saved you. What were the tools or skills that you picked up in drama that helped, I guess, heal you and prevented you from repeating those harmful patterns onto your own children?
14: You know, it is drama. It's always drama that healed me. I think all the Balangi teachers back at intermediate and high school took me into, you know, they'd see something in drama. But, you know, I didn't understand what drama was. I didn't understand, you know, I was taught not to love my feelings. I was taught not to hug. I was taught not to talk about my feelings in those kind of ways, you know what I mean? So what drama that was, that did it for me. I could understand for it. It took me 4 times to get into the New Zealand Drama School. That's because I didn't know. I didn't know what I was. You know, I didn't look the part. I didn't understand what it was until I got into the New Zealand Drama School, and then I understood what it was all about. It's all about me. It's all about who I am. And I deal with my feelings. I had to give 8 hugs a day. You know, not those homie hugs, those proper hugs to make me who I am, and understanding who I am with my feelings. Because growing up, you know, we were not allowed to talk about our feelings. I was not allowed to talk about my feelings. So drama giving me that, being able to talk about my feelings, being able to talk who I am, drama had taught me to articulate my feelings and also to share my feelings on the creative spaces with the audience. So yeah, it I guess for me, I'm so lucky to be able to share my feeling and say I love you to everybody in a good way. You know, it's beautiful.
7: With that being said, have you ever thought about adapting Sons of Val into a feature film?
14: Of course. Yeah. It's energy. It takes a lot of energy, you know. I keep saying I have to make peace with my father, but my father has given me a lot of ideas, really. Through the years, when one of the most wonderful ideas he has given me was The Factory, the musical. That was from my father. When I visited my mother one day, and she said, oh, do you want to do something with your father? I said, no, I don't want to do anything with my father. She goes, he worked in the factory. I do know he worked in the factory, but that's all she said. He worked in the factory for you guys to live. And I'm thinking, oh my gosh, And I said, okay, cool, he worked in the factory. So I came back and told our, you know, our team, I said, hey, our next show, I got the title for it. It's called The Factory. They went, oh, wow, that's a good title. I said, it gets even better. It's going to be a musical. And everybody cracked them laughing because they know I don't sing. I can't even sing. I can't even do the thing. They sing. And the thing is, I was so absolutely confident with my father's voice in that, that we booked the Mangere Arts Centre for one whole month, season, 1 month. No script, nothing. Just the idea of the title and what it is. It was wonderful. It took me all over the place. You know, it took me to Australia, took me to Edinburgh and to Scotland. That's because of my, you know, my father passed away, but he gave me this. And this is, I guess, his second gift, is the Sons of Vow.
7: And what other creative projects can we expect from you in the near future, Villa?
14: The next is we are in development for the film, the musical, The Factory is a feature film. That's myself and my team. So we're in development of that.
7: Sons of Vow will continue to run until July 5th. Many homes across Aotearoa were never designed with Pacific communities in mind, according to one of New Zealand's leading architecture scholars. Lele Whanau Albert Rafiti, a professor of art and design at AUT, says increasing Pacific representation in the profession is not only about diversity, but creating homes and spaces that reflect Pacific ways of life. Coco Lance reports.
15: Dr. Rafiti says many New Zealand homes were never suited for Pacific people with unique needs.
16: Now, as Pacific communities, when we first came to New Zealand, the three-bedroom or four-bedroom house in the suburb with a quarter acre or smaller had a garage, and that garage was very important in terms of functioning as the meeting house for the extended families, and especially when you have whalavelave funerals, they became very, very important. They were never properly integrated into how we design houses in here in Aotearoa, but that is something that is slowly beginning to be taken on board.
15: He says with more Pacific architects, they can help design more homes for generations of whānau.
16: We have seen some housing. There's a very new housing development in Porirua in Wellington that have taken on board the way Pacific communities live, not just at the community, but also as an intergenerational community which house their parents and even grandparents and then the young children and maybe great-grandchildren. So there is that idea that the more of us that get into the profession, the more we can begin to make decisions how to make houses that are proper for us.
15: And Dr. Rafiti says inspiring more Pacific people to see architecture as a viable career is just as important as changing the buildings themselves.
16: That is something that we need for architecture, is to make visible the profession of architecture as something that we can do and we have to offer. And it's very vibrant the way our ideas can take place. In the way culture here in Aotearoa develops. So that would be my answer. There is great need for Pacific communities, people of Pacific, to be involved in the profession. And secondly, we just need to be more visible, and that our community realize that to be an architect or to be in the profession of architecture is one of the most rewarding occupation that you can go into.
7: That's Pacific Waves for today. For all episodes, head over to rnz.co.nz/Pacific. We're also on Spotify, Apple and iHeartRadio. 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
18: Internet Airlines water development in Vanuatu hampered by funding gaps, according to Lands Director General. Mai vote to host inaugural National Agriculture Expo to link farmers directly with buyers. Education Minister confirms support for Sanjan Das School recovery. Supreme Court upholds employer duty in VNPF contribution ruling, and Vanuatu moves to align agricultural education with national development goals. Good evening and welcome to Vanuatu Nightly News. I'm Kizzy Kalsakau. Leading our news tonight, Vanuatu expands Melanesian security partnerships to tackle regional crime. Vanuatu is strengthening its regional security network by advancing new policing and border security partnerships with Melanesian neighbours, bringing with a proposed Memorandum of Understanding MOU with the Solomon Islands. Internal Affairs Minister Andrew Solomon Napoat and his Solomon Islands counterpart, John Junior Tuaika, have agreed to formalise a closer cooperation between Vanuatu Police Force and the Royal Solomon Islands Police Force following approval of the agreement by Vanuatu's Council of Ministers. The new partnership will enhance joint maritime patrols under Operation Solvan and build on existing agreements, including the Tirvau Agreement and the 2016 Motalava Treaty. Minister Napoat says the initiative forms part of a broader strategy to establish similar security agreements with Fiji and Papua New Guinea, aimed at strengthening Melanesian cooperation against transnational crime, illegal fishing and illicit drug trafficking while improving regional border security. In agriculture, the government has approved the inaugural Vanuatu National Agriculture Expo, which will be held on Maivo Island in Panama Province from 3rd to 7th of August as part of efforts to transform agriculture into a more market-driven industry. Director General of the Ministry of Agriculture, Livestock, Forestry and Biosecurity, Timothy Tumakon, says the Council of Ministers recently endorsed the event, which aims to connect farmers directly with local and international buyers through contract agreements and long-term marketing opportunities rather than transitional product displays.
19: Agriculture Expo emi wanyula fashion blog walk and lo before you may stop at the one emi call them National Agriculture Week. You may stop caramel product we need to showcase after you may salen lol manali pen. Now you may want them say you may conduct them one where you may call them Vanuatu National Agriculture Expo and before last week Council of Ministers and been endorsing lo you may have a host them event here lo Maivo lo Panama Province lo Nakem se all farmable yimi lo Panama and especially around the Vanuatu Pamba yimi karemo kata ikam only part lo eventia lo yimi sabe expose mo kata lo product wali sta producing.
18: Mr. Tumakon says the expo is expected to attract between 600 and 1,000 participants, including farmers, buyers, schools, government agencies, and private sector representatives from across Vanuatu.
19: Now, for them, Island Focus Initiative Policy of Government, with them farm to public institution, you may want them blow, you may carry more all farm I come, you may expose them more blow all buyer. Same time too, you may get them some buyer I come, no, you may expose them more blow all farmer. Blow make them say you may fasten link here between all farmer with them all buyer, blow all product, all farmer, bambay only Sabe Salem law all buyer, blow you mean, law Vanuatu, or abroad, where you may want them to invite them more I come. Mena purpose blow expose, or expose any minimum say you may expose them all farmer, blow you mean, all potential buyer. We may expose them to all buyer, all product, all farmer, and then we try and negotiate them to sign them contract with them farmer or one buyer. Then I can say only have a trade, continue to trade them all product. So,
18: hosted at Kambule School on Maivo, under the government's Island Focus Initiative, the expo will showcase agriculture, livestock, and forestry products while promoting commercial farming, food security, and export development.
19: Department of Agriculture, Department of Livestock, Department of Biosecurity, Forestry, and Forestry. Then I'm thanking Lord Walker, and make him publicity where you missed up Karamatlawe on family, on Chief Lumaibo. Then I'm thanking Lord Pifla Walker, you will give him a hand, you may help the development site, you may start preparing site, you may host him on 1 week event here. Let me showcase him on product level, you showcase him. Also, my name, you will start making money through on product lo agriculture, livestock and forestry, lo showcase and two, so when we have a process of more product lo yukulam, mo value adem, lo we have a salem, o keep him long time a little bit, but we have a salem. So, invitation to one by me go out, lo all narvala ministry, all narvala development partners, lo kata tu, lo kam part lo event ya, lo we put him on one successful show, and at the same time, we help him sustain him agriculture. Business,
18: farmers interested in participating have been encouraged to register through provincial agriculture, livestock and forestry offices as preparations continue for the national event. In education, Minister Simil Johnson has confirmed that the government is taking steps to restore Saint-Jean d'Arc School, with plans to construct temporary classrooms, repair damaged buildings and build six new permanent classrooms. It says the school was further impacted by the 2024 earthquake after already sustaining damage from previous cyclones, requiring additional repair work. The tender process has now begun and the same contractor involved in earlier rehabilitation works is expected to continue the project. Mr. Johnson also acknowledges the school's financial challenges, saying the Ministry of Education and Training has already assisted through its grant system to help clear part of the more than 10 million vatu in outstanding debts. It says the government remain committed to improving learning conditions at the school, where eight classrooms are still operating under tents while repairs and reconstruction are being planned. In court, the Supreme Court has ruled that employers are legally responsible for registering their employees with the Vanuatu National Provident Fund, VNPF, and paying mandatory contributions, ordering Vanuatu Maritime College Limited, VMSL, to pay more than 4.5 million vatu in outstanding contributions for its former Chief Executive Officer, Richard Coleman. The court rejected the college's argument that Mr. Coleman should have registered himself, or that his participation in overseas pension schemes exempted the employer from its obligations. In other news, the Director General of the Ministry of Lands and Natural Resources, William Nasak, has told the Parliament's Economic and Foreign Policies Committee that the Department of Water Resources cannot fully deliver national water development priorities without increased government funding. It says most water projects are currently driven by donor partners rather than aligned directly with the National Sustainable Development Plan, NSDP, limiting government control over where and how water infrastructure is developed across the country. Mr. Nasak acknowledges the recent government allocation of 50 million vatu for water drilling projects, saying it would allow the department to target areas of national priority. He also noted that while 91% of the population has access to water, safe drinking water remains limited, mainly to Port Vila and Luganville. The Director General further highlighted ongoing challenges, including staffing shortages, limited budget support, lack of permanent office space, and external interference, which he says continue to affect the department's ability to deliver services effectively. Underwent a call. Coordinated effort is underway to strengthen agricultural education in Vanuatu with the Vanuatu Agriculture College and the National University of Vanuatu, NUV, developing new certificate, diploma and degree programs aimed at building a more skilled workforce for the agriculture sector. A stakeholder consultation held at NUV campus brought together government agencies, private sector representatives and development partners to ensure the proposed training aligns with national development priorities and industry needs. Discussions highlighted the need to address current and emerging skills gaps while combining modern agricultural practices with traditional knowledge to improve resilience and sustainability. Participants also supported the inclusion of financial literacy and entrepreneurship training to help graduates establish agribusinesses. NUV officials said the initiative will strengthen academic pathways and better equip students for careers in agriculture, a sector described as central to Vanuatu's economy and long-term development goals. With that, conclude our Vanuatu 90 News. You can still follow VNN through Buzz SoundCloud, Buzz Facebook page, our website www.buzzonline.vu, Capital FM
20: 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I'm Kizzy Kalsakau. Yeah, very good night.
17: And ham now Melanesian Update program, Nikoroi Hawkins. Thank you to Mas for tuning in. Come, Isa Kasim Okata, up to date news and current affairs, lo website, blomifala, rnzi.com. 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
1: RNZ Pacific News, Nisan Bulavinaka. I'm Seo Manu Ulalima Maite Evam Tafei. The government of Bougainville, the ABG, has formally outlined its final position on its political future, proposing a clear and peaceful pathway towards self-government and eventual independence. President Ismail Toroama presented its position to the independent facilitator, overseeing the joint technical consultations between the ABG and the Papua New Guinea government. President Toroama says the final position proposes a three-stage pathway which envisages Bougainville attaining independence in 2030. Earlier this week, PNG's ruling Pangu Party says it would support a 15-year transition process for Bougainville, regardless of whether Parliament votes for or against independence. New Zealand Corrections has acknowledged it wasn't appropriate to use pepper spray on a man who later died in Auckland's Mount Eden prison. The coroner has released her findings into the death of Caleb Moefa'awaw, who died after being pepper sprayed while in custody during a standoff with guards over bath towels. Corrections Chief Mental Health and Addictions Officer Emma Gardner describes what happened as a tragic.
2: We are taking this really, really seriously, obviously.

0: this was a very tragic event and we do not want to see that occur again. So I am confident that we've made a number of really significant improvements, both in terms of how we share information, but also how we manage situations like this going into the future.
1: The Fred Hollows Foundation says building local capacity and investing in Pacific-led eye care health systems is crucial. The foundation facilitates local workforce development, supporting regional universities and specialist training programs. CEO Dr. Audrey Almore says training a local workforce makes regional eye care efforts more sustainable.
2: When you train, you know, your own workforce, then you're building the ability for them to lead locally. They're not trained purposely outside of the region. And so they know their system. They know how to work with their communities. And I think that's a very, very powerful part of the work that we do.
1: This year, 21 people graduated as eye nurses, while 4 became eye doctors. 11 more doctors are currently training to become fully qualified ophthalmologists. Contentious health and safety legislation is set to be debated in New Zealand's Parliament today. The bill, which began its second reading last night, aims to cut compliance costs and refocus the system on critical risks to life. Our political reporter Russell Palmer has more.
3: Family members of the Pike River mine disaster victims arrived at Parliament yesterday shouting, "Kill the bill." They and other opponents of the changes will be carefully watching to see New Zealand First's final vote when Parliament resumes sitting today. Winston Peters changed his tune twice in 24 hours on whether his party would support the legislation. He initially promised to fix it after the election, then promised not to support it without changes. He has since said he is bound by the coalition agreement and cannot withdraw support.
1: A new study published in The Lancet shows New Zealand's smoking rates have fallen at an unprecedented pace in recent years. The study published in The Lancet shows that the rate of decline in smoking increased fivefold since 2018. Ben Uden, the director of ASH, Action for Smoke-Free 2025, told Midday Report, the decline has coincided with an increase in vaping.
4: What New Zealand did was take quite a permissive approach to vaping, and we've seen that probably contributed to an acceleration in the decline of smoking, alongside all the kind of nudges away from smoking that have been a result of our very aggressive existing tobacco laws.
1: Ben Uden says in particular, a large number of Māori women have switched from cigarettes to vapes. In world news, almost 50 people have now drowned in France as millions try to cool down during a record-breaking heat wave. The UK and Spain have also recorded their hottest June days in history. The ABC's Mazoe Ford reports.
5: As the temperatures rose across the UK, the Met Office Weather Service issued only the second red warning for extreme heat in history. As predicted, the country recorded its hottest June day ever, hitting 36.1 degrees in Hampshire in the south. More than 1,000 schools in England and Wales stayed shut or closed early. Transport networks have also been affected, with rail operators cancelling services or slowing them down. Several countries in Western Europe are also in the grip of a heatwave. Temperature records have broken in France, where at least 48 people have died in the water over the past week trying to escape the heat.
1: In sport, New Zealand Rugby says none of the parties who wanted to acquire Moana Pacifica's licence committed any capital. The national body confirmed yesterday that Moana Pacifica had been cut from next year's Super Rugby competition. Moana was placed into liquidation in May with the club owing $8.2 million New Zealand dollars. NZR Chief Financial Officer Chris Kinraid also says upfront capital was a fundamental requirement, but none of the interested parties had that.
6: In the absence of confirmed capital, we cannot take that risk in a competition and to take this forward. I mean, how long do you draw that out for? We have a competition that has to get finalised.
1: Chris Kinraid says the door is still open beyond 2027. Joseph Parker says he remains confident of returning to boxing despite an ongoing drug investigation that has left his career on hold. The Kiwi boxer returned a positive test for cocaine following his 11th round TKO loss to Fabio Wardley last November. Insisting it was a tainted sample, Parker says he feels like he's in limbo.
7: I know I did nothing wrong, right? I've given all the evidence that I can to prove my innocence and make a decision soon because I want to carry on with my career and my life.
1: And in the FIFA World Cup this morning, the final round of Group B games has seen Switzerland and Canada qualify for the round of 32. Qatar is going home with Bosnia and Herzegovina has finished third in the group and could still make the next round. That's your latest RNZ Pacific News and Sport. 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
10: Good pla long bungimi again long display news na current affairs broadcast we come long you long ABC Radio Australia One Talk program today emi trinde number 24 long moon June. One time you can meet Sam Seke long program today all Bougainville leader e marking finish time long Bougainville self government na time long independence. He got all awareness long PNG Highlands region long all heavy long El Nino time long country. He got support long all Australia Federal Police officer. He walk long all management side long PNG constabulary. Now report long FIFA World Cup he coming up long all last play round two group match long today. A more story by Emi Harin behind. Now yet Emia Hilda Wayne, one time Radio Australia News.
11: Thank you, Sam. Now I'll get all the radio brand. Long old big story long Radio Australia News blong tete. Think long Australian people is start long senis long issue long migration long Australia. One plus survey where Lower Institute even came out, he panem also mark long 55%. Blong all people long country, he believe also number. Blong all people he come inside long country, he walk long go on tap through. All big no worry em long cost of living na economy, he walk long sensitive thinking, blong all people. Long issue, blong migration and cultural diversity. Where Australia is our welcoming all people long narpla, long world, long come na stop long Australia. Victorian State Opposition Leader Jess Wilson, he talk out strong awesome state government. He must make him will ask him long management long $1 billion contract long OnePla native forest logging. He could ask him long how state government use him this money long state government long make him OnePla logging contract to where state he been cancelling behind long talk pipe. He come up all same old work in no animal environmental law long Tasmania na Victoria. Opposition like survey, suppose OnePla contract payment and state he make him long all workers, he go long NARPLA contract again long Kisimo Timber, long all NARPLA state he come long Victoria. One Nation Party leader Pauline Nansen, he talk Emmy no been talk one time Australia opposition leader Angus Taylor plenty year now. Mr. Taylor, he talk this week also member how much long work boom one time One Nation Party long fight against him government long issue long all sample senis long Turkey's long country. Senator Anson, he talk him Channel 7 News also Emmy no worry also he no got plenty talk he come up name long all coalition member. Tosa lam by good plan long all boom him thinking na bien long bien future leadership long Australian politics. Miss Anson, he talk him by one belt tassol long a leader he work boom long rouse him labor. Greens nor NARPLA party, where emi talk only work long bagger up in country one time all policy blong all. He go long wall on Middle East, Iran he took out all some by only come up in one plug communication line blong all a CP can go come long Strait of Hormuz. Now lo this plug time. All leader blong Iran and the United States he been come up in one plug. Bung talk long come up in agreement where all leader he like him by this plug wall long Middle East a penis. Iran he talk all sip society like use him Strait of Hormuz. He can use him one plug outline long kiss him talk alright long travel. 2 plus side one time he ready long signing one plug talk alright long losing $17 billion blong all asset blong Iran. where now Lord is split time, and United States stop him, long government blong Iran use him. United States media report also one plus ransom note or pass he ask him long money. He talk mama blong one plus big name NBC Today Show host Savannah Guthrie. He talk mama blong him he been die. CNN he talk out also more police he been kiss him this plus pass where he talk out long die blong Nancy Guthrie. Behind long rascal he been Brookie Mouse blong him he go inside na kiss him he go hide him him. Na even hatru long pani mem start long moon February display year I coming up now. Display pass is soy mol some all display kidnappers or line of shit is still mem, you know been killing mem die. All Gatri family, you know, put him out one plus statement long back him all display talk blong all kidnappers. All officials talk Ukraine by look again long one plus offer blong Russia, long come up one plus ceasefire or stop him fight. Display by come up, suppose United Nations Security Council, you know, passing one plus resolution long stop him, work at a fight number long two plus country. Display talk, he come up behind long six plus people, even kissing big plus bugger up, long one plus Russian airstrike long Ukraine this plus week. All Ukrainian military give him out one plus warning or talk lookout, long all people long eco hide time this plus Russian attack, he come up long Ukraine. UN Ambassador long Ukraine, Andriy Andriy Melnyk, he talk Kiev even ok long ask him Security Council long adopting one plus resolution long full na unconditional ceasefire long 15 blong morning of penis. That's a display na come up yet na party work long go at yet now long Russia na Ukraine. Now want them display me play penis in Radio Australia News blong tete.
10: Thank you, Hilda. All political leader blong Bougainville, Iwan Bell Penis also this autonomous region blong Bougainville by declare himself government long next year, number one blong September 2027. All display leader blong autonomous Bougainville government, na all Bougainville member blong Papua New Guinea National Parliament, only Iwan Bell too long declaration blong independence, emi long year 2030 or 2032. All this pla tok he come long one pla boom blong all ABG na Bougainville member blong PNG Parliament lo Kokopo long East New Britain province where only signing one pla joint communique long in long last Sunday number 21. All leader way signing this pla communique now emi ABG President Ismail Toroama, Vice President na Attorney General Ezekiel Masat, Regional Member Blong Bougainville, Long PNG Parliament Peter Chemalili Jr., Member Blong North Bougainville, na Deputy PNG Speaker Francesca Semoso, MP Blong South Bougainville, na PNG ICT Minister Timothy Masiu, na Member Blong Central Bougainville, Long PNG Parliament Jimmy Miring Toro. He got two old witness long signing blong displa communique and tupla ABG Minister Patrick Nisira na Thomas Pataaku, Fidelis Semoso na ABG Chief Secretary Kenneth Nanei. Big pla outcome long displa meeting blong all displa Bougainville leader emi one them only talk emi all final Bougainville position long all resolution only one bell long end. Also, me talk penis long here only one bell also Bougainville by declare himself government long number one blong September 2027. Now also ABG Attorney General and Vice President Ezekiel Masati been talking all media long Kokopo Bougainville by declare him independence long one plus date long 2030.
12: We make him clear in simple terms that the final Bougainville position is number one, from today to the 1st of September 2027, Mibla lo Bougainville, Mibla prepare lo self-government. Mibla prepare lo self-government. From today until the 1st of September 2027. On the 1st of September 2027, to a date to be fixed in 2030, and by self-government. Self-government will be in play from the 1st of September 2027 to a date in 2030. In 2030, Bougainville will achieve its full independence.
10: Mr. Masati to clear all the mold display declaration only make him underneath long Bougainville peace agreement na emi to clear to all of them independence all people long Bougainville even vote long in emi all them only come up all them narpla country all geta.
12: According to the definition that the two governments had agreed that went into the referendum ballot paper and which the Bougainvillean people voted on, where independence is to mean Bougainville being an independent, sovereign nation, separate from the independent, sovereign nation of Papua New Guinea. That's the definition that people voted on. So, I mean, also, Mibla, Tram Logo outside long peace agreement, or Narpla agreement.
10: Vice President Masati talked to all of them. This plan declaration belong all Bougainville leader here by Emi Kirapim to Bell belong all PNG leader long only must make him right decision all of them peace agreement he talk.
12: This is truly a historic day and we hope that this final Bougainville position will now provoke the national government into making a considered response, a leadership response that can now move some of the issues forward.
10: One play long all point underneath long final Bougainville position resolution only talk all of them. Suppose Papua New Guinea National Parliament and we fail long ratifying Bougainville independence referendum result and by Bougainville it go ahead through long Bougainville House of Representative constitutional process now go ahead long setting one plus date long Bougainville it come up independent. Mr. Masati talk clear again all of them this block communique only come up in long kokopo na all resolution inside M all Bougainville National Member long Parliament too he want better long end na he know all ABG leader tasol.
12: Two nights ago, we met with the national members, and the national members have also signed a resolution that fully endorses the position that the government has taken in the final Bougainville position. So it's not like it's a matter where Mipla or ABG government Mipla make him in. Because Tupla minister or staff long executive council, the national government, that you may got Mary member to me assistant speaker long national parliament now. They might stand differently. We made a very truthful and we had a truthful and honest discussion. So the national members have come on board and have voluntarily signed to the resolution that today Mipla to a national member, Mipla is not wanting this the president, wanting this the government, wanting people, Mipla to mark him same people, so advancing this the final position, Lobovende.
10: MABG Attorney General and Vice President Ezekiel Masati finishing this report. Let me play it talk thank you long NBC Mouse Blong Sun come up long audio me play using long N. He got all awareness he walk along come up long Highlands region long Papua New Guinea long help him all people long save good long all have long El Nino long country. Now long this time, one plus big plus paya he walk along cooking all big boost blong Western Highlands province na he make him hard long all local community long walk garden na kiss him kaikai. Most man blong NGO line Minam Peace and Security Foundation Lazaro Panga he talk. Only use him all social media na radio long talk long all people long ting good time only use him paya long cooking all booze na walk. Mr. Panga he talk more long this plot one time Hilda Wayne.
13: Mipla been working my awareness na campaign the last couple of WhatsApp groups. Mipla tambui more man long. Walking fire nothing. Even walking fire long. Garden too must stop because anything can happen. So, Mipla Lugum Long news come long. Plan the weather stations around the country and abroad. We are already scared because this El Nino Emba Kosim dry season Abrusim 2006. Now Emba go long 2027. So, Mipla got big plan worry lot is la. Now, meeting us Emba Zilla Fire Emba Baravim plan the animals, plan the DUI. Since the creation of the earth, MM one is and it be stop long and M says stop. Savosli la fire and Miblano, making one last sandin. And Babara been planting something inside. And do you think, Blomi? And a big area, Long Islands. It goes as far as Tambelin Western Islands. It extends further to Baya River, then to Kandep. Now, Lucian Kandep goes same long Laigam. Then, same forest, old Burgim long Namel Naulogi Road. M Johnny Pogera goes same long Tari, goes same long Magarima, and people are very. But because we blow along, like National Highway stop, M Tasol Empire stop, long checkpoint and this lahap. But instead, Lord Isla Bush, old man walking all house to all guest house, months of Pinew Carbua long up, Kabul long up, all this land up, Barabe. It's not me talking more line go long again, long try and best. I don't have any contact. Yes, I will try my best. I haven't told anyone yet, but I only told people who are traveling along the highway to see if they can get a closer view and snapshot of the burning bush. If we have a drone, we would have sent that drone camera across to get an aerial view, but I don't have that any at the moment. So I will try my best to at least inform people living near to the burning bush. I don't have any contacts there, but I'll try my best. I've been doing that in the last couple of days. I was trying to get someone closer to the burning bush to go and get a clear video or snapshot of the burning bush. All that we had been supplying are just snapshots and videos from a longer distance.
11: So I said that this like on ground Bilas where Papa Gore make him give me play I'm gone, I'm disappear now.
13: Yeah, I'm also and me just worrying through me and me say sleep on Narla side, me to Mr. Domina Valley. And we are established on the other side of Mount Agen.
11: Yes, yes.
13: Mount Agen, yeah. So upset and Bushna. Namel and Bushna, then upset them all Western Island stuff, yeah.
11: Yes,
13: so
11: yes.
13: Me looking fire get up long, upset long all them definitely and by crossover border and come long up long me blow. So before we lose everything, I've been writing up an article on this. Me Salim go long one platform I can think of. Me Salim go long one where I'm just trying to reach people and let them know that we have a fire that has been burning for the last 2 weeks now. Now it's running into the third week. I'm trying my best. That's why me got contact with you too. So me try long. I let you know. I've been posting the same post on Western Islands forums, NBC Radio, Webek, Enga. I'm posting go long planted forums. I'm trying to reach out as many people as I can so that Nibla must all try and best long put him out this fire. Even the Australian government. Nibla need him abroad assistance because we don't have the facilities to put out the fire from an aerial perspective from above.
11: Bushfire man pla big pla issue to lo Australia ya. That's all one all way blow lo combat him this land. They have the most sophisticated all equipment na aircraft na this la kind lo fight him against this la one me. But lo Papua New Guinea government intervention is needed lo addressing this la kind all one me because.
13: Yeah.
11: And more carry more lo one pla or two pla chopper blow all going said. And by finishing fire lo one pla day you can
13: say. It's not like in Australia where it covers a mess. This is legally, yeah. At least one plus two attempts or three attempts to put out a fire. That's why I had been using all the platforms in Enga, Enga Province government, likewise for Western Islands. And then me selling more email, WhatsApp, Facebook. Somebody looking for Facebook and me put him long front page doing this appeal. Me put him long WhatsApp group long me Mina PC Security Foundation. Now one blah news article or news reporter long Mandag Mandagan based in Port Moresby. That's all looking article long me now all print him long daily one report long all. That's all me looking.
10: And Mouseman long NGO Minam Peace and Security Foundation Lasaro Panga I talk one time Hilda Wayne.
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10: This pla wok bung na me long Australia na Papua New Guinea police where I looki mol Australia Federal Police Officer I wok along all management side long PNG police by I help him Papua New Guinea. Acting Pacific Islands Program Director Long Lowy Institute Oliver Nambetawi Toki got Tok Tok Blong Immunity Blong All AFP Police Staff Inside Long Kind Kind All Boom Walk Kind All Sam. I got a law staff Blong Tok Clear Long How All Officer I Can Deal One Time Tok Tok Blong Immunity. Mr. Nambetawi I Tok Tok Ma Long Display One Time Hilda Wayne.
14: This is a talk to na concern law line law immunity and something start law plenty or collaboration me plus agat. This la question I'm sakama that especially law collaboration or security force or sem all as I was saying, Australian Defence Force, Australian Federal Police, or you know Australia blow not country to a question law immunity sakama up. Now all technical teams blow government blow PNG also work strong to make sure them yes immunity M can apply lo certain circumstances you know outright immunity lo sample something was them suppose them discharge him suppose one law he come up or one concern he come up time this law all officers he work him time all local exercise him official duty blow and this law also karma be more also stop good and one kind of them all PNG policeman Mary blow you miss work this kind of work. We suppose also question him, suppose all broken law, suppose all local act in accordance with them all official and lawful duties law, am only all right. But suppose only operate outside of this law and not protect him all, big, all become up subject law or laws, law, me, law, Papua New Guinea, one kind of them all policeman, Mary Blue, you me. So this law, immunity one, and plenty of technical discussion on this law. Now, until me actually looking this document, this is a partnership, I'm not tell, but usually this is how also organizing all yet, law allowing immunity law line. Now, another question you raise him to him, but PNG, I'm needing him having blood this law, and I'm true. I think Shenmipla should ask him, Mipla get him, suppose you may got all capable man Mary, or say they got expertise and leadership qualities, got all this senior position in parliament, and you may put him all. But all higher ups for PNG now, or looking at him, no got, we put no work, or leadership, you may, he must, or leadership staff, but he no plenty, na, no side to PNG, law and order one, the big place you straight. So many was him, you may need him all help him, all man no come inside now, help him, you may. Now, what you may can hope, Emosem. You make similar help lo other side to come, lo help me plot PNG, and all by passing on this la save and this la knowledge call online blow you me tablo we all can be in now replacing all what see this la work. So I'm through all same questions blow immunity by come on. But I think lo this la side all benefits but this la initiative blow government all work boom one them and by outweighing one them all or him winning all one them all called concerns or man by racing stuff. I think one good plan initiative. No all man now all by can use him now lo apply him. I think that plus something lo raise him lo this la side. Lo same old man outside the camp, and he can want a good plan way, good plan side to this law. And all at the time, and me plus a harem this talk blow one talk system. Now me plus a talk of some police or supply him, all get a line, but in all low line blow later. This time not plan man come outside now, all but no got, all but not apply this one talk system because all no got one talk blow stuff inside layer. And side apply him law. Somehow we'll write them law go down or by enforcing this law. So I'm one of a good plus side too, but this decision will be come up.
11: Something you talk law side, blow one talk system na too long allegations, blow corruption, malpractice inside long police. Eating also this blah one plus opportunity, blow Papua New Guinea, law side, blow management, blow police force, long improve, long meeting with some plug and international standards.
14: Yes, I think. Now, you know, police does all. I think our overall governance, blue you mean, low PNG, low side, low PNG government, need low improve. And by improve, low plenty, low different kind of ways. Online, blue you mean, need low got exposure outside, low how all international systems are work, all international best practice, all supply. Time even stop the uni, one lecturer, blue me, one Mary, low Denmark. Names a trauma is a talk, blue me, low English also talk. When you know better, you do better. So talk some you suffer one of something I'm right, but you write something. So if we can't bring online blue me go same exposure other side, big plan me plus alim online or side to make it is a practice it come inside the PNG and all about playing normal by looking. So the side the police now And this is a kind of work point too, so come up, all get a kind of government, all government to get some advisors, blown up a government, especially in Australia, so come inside and help him, no advise him, all secretary blew me, and all senior officials blew me, all got expertise, no, so pass him on this last survey, go, main something, I'm governance, how about you me address him, governance, how about you me conducting me, blah, blah, manner, where I'm not all claims for corruption, but come inside. So this is one way where me can improve him this land.
10: I'm acting Pacific Islands Program Director Long Lowy Institute Oliver Nometau I Tok Tok One Time Hilda Wayne.
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10: Now today, hemi last day, blong olgata round 2 match long this fella 2026 FIFA World Cup where olgata you go ahead for playing for first time long 3 fella different country, hemi long Mexico, USA and Canada start long number 12 long June, time long yumi long this fella side long world. Olgata 48 country now, Olgata he been qualified from Olgata the different football confederation blong FIFA round long world, including Yumi long Oceania, where Yumi garim one fala space no more for direct qualification. So winner blong OFC, Olgata New Zealand all white now go for representing Yumi. Round 3 and final round blong Olgata group stage by Hemi start long tomorrow and finish long number 28 long June. And after that, by 32 teams now Olgata qualify for go long knockout stage where by Hemi start long number 29 long June. Now after Olgata round 2 match where last one Olgata play this well afternoon time long Yumi, Olgata teams were qualified finish Hemi Mexico, USA, Germany, France and Norway long group I and Argentina long group J. After each group play make a 3 match long Olgata finish now but Yumi clear good long Olgata which 2 for the team long each group now by progress score for play long Olgata knockout round start long number 29 long June. Long group K match early long today, time blong Yumi, Portugal team blong Cristiano Ronaldo hemi nilim Uzbekistan 5-0. Cristiano Ronaldo hemi make him history today 2 time hemi become first player for score long 6 for a different World Cup, time hemi score against him Uzbekistan long win blong Olketa, after planned a criticism against him Olgata for 1-1 draw no more against him Olgata Democratic Republic of Congo long last week. You may hear him a little bit commentary long him from SBS coverage.
15: Portugal arrived as one of the favourites, whilst Uzbekistan's American adventure began with defeat. Cancelo, 5 in red in the middle. Ronaldo! Yet the first player ever to score in 6 different World Cups. Shot on here by Neto, who goes over only just outside the area, and the yellow card is out too. But it's Mendes! And he drills it in! Portugal are firmly awake at this World Cup. But it's Portugal on the surge with Bruno Fernandes. Cristiano Ronaldo! Just felt as though this FIFA World Cup was not quite complete. It is now, because Cristiano Ronaldo has announced his arrival. And it's lifted over Ronaldo! What a save! And it's gone in. Well, one of the scruffiest goals yet at this FIFA World Cup, where Portugal raised the score to 4-0. Fernandes looking to get Semedo away. Can he find Ronaldo? It will come the way of Rafael now, who smashes in number 5. Full time in Houston. Portugal 5, Uzbekistan 0.
10: Not a big fella surprise today where Garem Sanfala criticized him long him now, him in England, him he draw nil-nil no more against him, Ghana. Let me hear him more, a little bit commentary long him.
16: The leading two in Group L and for the winner this afternoon in Boston, an open door to the round of 32. Madueke tried to slip it in towards Reece James, who has pulled it across. That's a good hit, that's unfortunate because it was travelling from Declan Rice. Okay, Rice incisive from England now. Harry Kane, it's a corner. Saka saved by Asari, and it was firm hands as well. Rodgers, Reece James, and then off the bar by Kane, and then over the bar by Anderson, and Kane. Rice, Asari thought about coming off the head of O'Reilly and hooked back in, and then it's off the line. And Ghana have stifled England here in Boston. Carlos Quiroz celebrates.
10: And how many finish him this for coverage belong to me long 2026 FIFA World Cup with them commentary from SBS and FIFA Media. Now, let me finish him this play, ABC Radio Australia One Talk program belong today. In up long me play come back again long tomorrow. Me some second talk maki me tla orgeta me talk. Bye-bye now.
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0: RNZ News at 11 o'clock. Good morning. Atamarie, I'm Evie Ashton. Those who educate teachers are worried the rise of scripted lessons will undermine good teaching. They warn New Zealand is copying a practice that's been taken to extremes in other countries. Our education correspondent John Gerritsen reports.
1: Teacher education providers say some schools are telling student teachers not to bother lesson planning and instead use a script to teach reading. They say that approach has gone so far in the UK that some schools expect every class to learn the same lesson from the same page at the same time. They say that's bonkers, and if it takes hold in this country, teachers won't adapt lessons to suit their pupils. The Education Ministry says there's no requirement for very structured approaches, and teachers don't have to use scripts.
0: The Ministry also says it doesn't produce scripts for teachers. Documents reveal fire and emergency redacted references to lives being put at risk by delays in two flood rescues. Swift Water rescuers told the agency there were hold-ups near Ōtarahanga and Papamoa earlier this year. RNZ has seen the original reviews by the rescue teams. In the Papamoa case, they told fire and emergency the time delays could have cost a life. In Ōtarahanga, they said if they had been called in earlier, they might have rescued a trapped driver who died. Fire and emergency blanked those and other bits out in the version it released. It says it doesn't always agree with the team's feedback. Israel's defence minister has issued a strong rebuke to Washington, saying Israel won't withdraw its troops from southern Lebanon, even if the US demands it as part of a broader deal to end the conflict in the Middle East. The ABC's Bridget Rollison is in Jerusalem.
2: Officials from Lebanon and Israel are meeting in Washington for talks centred around a US-backed proposal for Israeli troops to pull out from some of the territory it occupies in southern Lebanon and hand control to the Lebanese army. The fighting in Lebanon has repeatedly threatened to undermine the new 60-day ceasefire agreement that the US has broken.

0: with Iran. Tehran insists fighting must end on all fronts before the Strait of Hormuz can fully open and negotiations can begin on its nuclear program.
1: The US tsunami warning system has issued a threat for Puerto Rico and the US and British Virgin Islands following a large earthquake in Venezuela. The US Geological Survey says preliminary data indicates a 7.1 magnitude earthquake struck at a depth of 13 kilometres near the capital, Caracas. Witnesses have told Reuters cracks have appeared in buildings in the capital. Another US tsunami threat warning says that islands off the coast of Venezuela, Aruba, Curaçao and Bonaire, could also be hit by hazardous waves. Meanwhile, the German Center for Geosciences is reporting a large earthquake has hit near the east coast of Japan. It's given a preliminary magnitude of 6.7 for the quake near Honshu and a depth of 62 kilometres. A thoroughbred stud farm says the biggest threat to the horse racing industry is the steady decline of foals. A review into the almost $2 billion industry found the number of thoroughbred foals has fallen by over a fifth in the past decade. General Manager of the Oak Stud, Rick Williams, says that has a compounding effect.
2: The foal crop drops, field sizes drop, there's less race meeting, less numbers of horses racing per race, less turnover, so there's less prize money. So the whole thing gets into a downward spiral.
1: Rick Williams says hobby farmers and small breeders have abandoned the industry in droves. Heavy snow has closed schools and roads in central Otago. State Highway 8 between Omarama and Tarras, including the Lindis Pass, is closed, and Queenstown's Crown Range Road was shut this morning when vehicles became stranded. Drivers should use State Highway 6 via Cromwell instead. Plough and grit trucks are working to clear the road. And raw sewage is being discharged close to the shoreline in southern Wellington again because of heavy rain. The Moore Point Wastewater Treatment Plant has been pumping out unscreened and untreated wastewater into Tarakina Bay since 8 o'clock this morning. The plant has been pumping untreated but screened waste about 1 kilometre into Cook Strait since the catastrophic failure in February, but that system gets overloaded when it rains heavily. That's the news. Koe nā ngā pitupitu kōrero. A short forecast is next.
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1: The forecast from Met Service to midnight tonight, Northland, Auckland, Coromandel, Bay of Plenty and the Central High Country. Rain at times this morning or early afternoon, some heavy falls. Waikato, Waitomo and Taranaki, scattered showers this morning, possibly heavy. Gisborne to Wairarapa, also from Whanganui to Wellington. Rain with some heavy falls, gale southerlies later today. Nelson and Buller, occasional rain, clearing from Buller this afternoon and from Nelson this evening. Grey and Westland, fine weather. Marlborough and Canterbury, persistent rain in Marlborough. Showers developing in Canterbury late this morning, snow to 400 metres for a time. Fiordland, Otago and Southland, rain spreading north, easing to showers later this morning and becoming isolated this afternoon and clearing in Fiordland. Snow to 500 metres for a time this morning. And Rēkohu, Chatham Islands, cloudy spells. It's 6 minutes past 11. We'll have news headlines on the half hour.
8: Ngā mihi nui, thank you so much for that, Evie. You're listening to 9 to Noon with Catherine Ryan on RNZ National. Tom Augustine with what he has been viewing. He'll be in about a quarter to 12. And that includes Supergirl in cinemas, a new film based on the DC comic story of Superman's cousin. Toy Story 5. Is that all? It feels like there should have been more. It's been around that long, isn't it? Toy Story 5 is in cinemas and takes aim at technology in this latest iteration. Oh, God knows where it will go. Hey, Peter Griffin. And also House of Dragon and a Kiwi offering Bust Up is on Neon. Katia Eger on Children Who Are Gifted. She works supporting families and young people who are gifted or have, what's the other phrase we were talking about? Have high potential, I think. And it's all about how to support kids in classrooms, in all ways, of course, inside of classrooms, outside of classrooms, and their both their education itself and, of course, their social education. She offers advice to families and will be taking your questions, or you can tell us your own experiences. 9tonoonrnz.co.nz or text 22101. Peter Griffin is our technology correspondent, a technology journalist based in Wellington. Although you get around a bit, don't you? So does your laptop. So, too soon?
9: Too soon? No, still got great memories of that nice story, thankfully. You know, RNZ listeners are great people.
8: There you go. We can achieve a lot of things, including finding a laptop in the Northern Hemisphere that was left on a plane. No, at the airport, even worse. Okay, Meta.
9: Oh, dear, Meta.
8: Another pivot. Why do you make a big pivot when you're a big global company like this?
9: Share price is down 22% this year. They've bled so much cash. They have a sunset platform called Facebook, which really is sort of stagnant, not really growing. And over time, they're not going to keep the Gen Z and millennials there on other platforms. So they're pivoting to what is sort of the new TikTok, which is prediction markets. We've talked about poly market before, where you can bet on the potential outcome of or your forecasted outcome of wars, of FIFA games, of elections. This is big business now. So documents leaked from Meta suggest that they're going to set up their own prediction market called Arena. It won't be built into Instagram or Facebook. It will be a standalone app, and it won't be betting with real money. It'll be sort of gamified, like video game tokens. Uh-huh. And you can see where this is going, right? You know, this is predictive analytics, predictive data, trying to figure out what behavior you have, what you think is going to happen, and then exploiting that for their algorithms, for their content prioritization, and for their AI models.
8: Talk us through each of those. What do they get out of doing this?
9: Well, you know, if you have a market that has millions of people on it, and particularly young people, you know, they're facing a social media ban around the world. But if you carve off a separate app that basically is not a social media platform, it's a gaming platform, and you have millions of people giving their views on what they think is going to happen, that's incredibly useful from an advertising point of view. So you know what the zeitgeist is around particular issues, then you can tailor advertising at these people when they do go onto social networks. So that is hugely valuable.
8: What are the downstream consequences of this more broadly?
9: I think they fine-tune their core business on Instagram, WhatsApp, and Facebook.
8: Yeah, but I'm thinking about the Cambridge Analytica stuff as well, yeah. Right? Which is when your knowledge of vast numbers of people, right down to the most, you know, intimate detail, mm-hmm. sometimes, actually becomes a self-reinforcing kind of process, right?
9: Yeah. And we've seen that. And all the dark side of social media, which is the real problem they should be addressing for all of us, is the harm that those algorithms do. So this will feed those. But I think the really important and interesting one, they're a big player in artificial intelligence. They're building this Louisiana data center, which is bigger than Manhattan. So if you can create AI models that are tuned towards what people think is going to happen.
8: Yeah.
9: Maybe the next step is you really start to influence what happens.
8: That's my point.
9: It's creepy.
8: It's more than creepy.
9: And it seems to be, these are sort of slightly regulated, these prediction markets, but the insider trading on them and manipulation.
8: It's creepy because of its scale, Meta scale. And this has been the issue from the outset, is the ability to reach such a large number and proportion, yeah. of the population. That's when you really start to have
9: 2 to 3 billion people.
8: Why are their shares falling? Is it because Facebook's becoming a granny? No offence to grannies, quick.
9: It's that to some extent. It's still you know, vastly profitable, but the shareholders are looking at the $80 billion in combined losses from the reality labs, the virtual reality metaverse side of the business going.
8: Is that written off now?
9: Yeah. And the unit is still open and losing money. You know, Mark Zuckerberg just can't let go of virtual reality and And smart glasses, which they just announced this week, a $299 pair of glasses.
8: So just hold back. What happened with Google Glass? Because we were waiting forever for this business where you could walk along the road while reading your feed or whatever. I thought that struggled as a concept.
9: It did, over 15 years
8: ago. To commercialise.
9: Yeah.
8: So why now is Meta getting into them?
9: Well, I think the technology has come a long way since then. The advent of artificial intelligence makes them genuinely more useful. So if you picture these glasses, they won't have a screen in front of your eyes. You'll be walking down the street. They've got speakers in them, which activate the Meta artificial intelligence. So you can ask Meta, okay, what's on at this movie theater in front of me?
8: So I'm going to ask my spectacles what's happening in the world around me instead of actually observing it for myself.
9: And again, from the data gathering point of view, you've got potentially millions of pairs of glasses, GPS located. They know what you're looking at. So gathering all of this data about the real world and your perspective on the real world.
8: And also knowing presumably exactly where you are at any point.
9: Absolutely, they know that already.
8: You already know that through your phone.
9: So yeah, it's all of this stuff, all these pivots and everything. Really what it comes back down to is mining more and more data at a more intimate level about us to feed not only their algorithms for advertising, but increasingly the artificial intelligence models, which they have to get a return on investment on because they're investing hundreds of billions of dollars in.
8: One of the issues with AI, which we have to keep talking about because it's been, frankly, in some instances, shoved down our throats so much, is the difference between the likes of your Metas and your so forth and those working on large language models desperate to monetize the monstrous investment they've put into them.
9: Absolutely.
8: And others using them in a much more targeted, trained, specific and presumably ergo reliable way for other purposes. And, you know, we talked actually earlier in the week to one entrepreneur.
9: Jeff Hawke.
8: That's right.
9: Incredible Kiwi, successful Kiwi.
8: And interesting what he's working on and training, what they are working on and training, just had a big capital raise, which was it would give you essentially what do they call the foundational brain.
9: Yeah.
8: And we talked about the human brain having proprioception, for example, like it's more than just having a bunch of numbers that it spits out. Mm-hmm. It has various senses, which we might call data points. And essentially he was putting together what you might call a foundational AI brain, and then you use that foundation to further train and specify it to your given purpose, right?
9: Yeah.
8: So there really are some exciting and potentially really powerful things happening.
9: And what the really cool thing about that is you've got two Kiwis, Jeff Hawke and Alex Kendall, who between them have raised about $2.5 billion. The valuation of the companies, these are multi-billion dollar companies. They're not based in New Zealand. There's some small shareholdings in them from New Zealand. But these guys, they're not developing large language models. No. They're developing what they call world models.
8: Exactly.
9: To model the physical world.
8: Alex was at Wave, as was Jeff, actually, for a time. But Wave, and this has given me perhaps the best sort of grip on how much you do have to do if you actually want to do something like put a self-driving car on the road. Full of data points, and then training and training and training and training that AI. Mm-hmm. That is a person. That is a pedestrian crossing. That is a small child running out. You know, the detail, not just a few random have a guess at this and off you go, you know.
9: It's the last bastion. If you want robots walking around, humanoid robots in an unstructured world, you need that data. And that's the missing bit at the moment. That's why these companies are
8: so valuable.
9: Because
8: they're rushing stuff to market.
9: Yeah.
8: You know, because does it matter whether I do a search? I was talking to our gardening commentator last week who said it's driving him mad because AI just stuffs everything up. People are getting all this really bad advice about gardening online. They don't know any better.
9: Yeah.
8: That stuff is one thing. You want to stuff your garden up, be my guest. But when we are talking about things that come all the way down to life and death decisions, right, and you know, medical uses for the stuff. Which
9: military can, uses.
8: Well, that's another whole story.
9: Yeah.
8: Because Jeff's company, you better get it right.
9: Jeff's company has investment from the CIA's basically venture arm.
8: Every AI company has investment from the military, right?
9: Yeah.
8: Where the hell are we going? The role of Kiwis in this exploding new kind of world.
9: I think it's amazing. I've spoken to, and you probably have, in the last 6 months, I've had on my podcast about five Kiwis who are leading the next wave of artificial intelligence as expats. They've all gone to either Oxford or Cambridge, straight out of Auckland University or Canterbury or something, or they've gone to Silicon Valley and started at a low level at Tesla or Cruise, some of these companies, and they are now, they're all in their sort of late 20s, early 30s. There's a whole wave of them that are in the forefront of this, and I'm thinking this is incredible, but how do we capture more of that here? Why can't they set these companies up here?
8: That's the old story. Why did LanzaTech leave? What is it?
9: I know. Or just the,
8: the difference with this is, if you are producing a physical technology, there seems to be close to market, right? But this is a technology that can be transmitted.
9: Exactly, which is what Jeff said to me. He said that the big opportunity for New Zealand is that the sort of company that he's built, it's got 30 employees scattered around the world. It's a distributed company. We could do that here with 10 people and artificial intelligence.
8: The only is, and you know this, is a lot of quite senior and experienced American tech veterans, some of them, who have all made their way to New Zealand because they don't like their country's politics at the moment. You and I could both name them probably, right? And they like this country's various kind of what we have to offer. Yeah. Compact cities like Wellington or go to Christchurch, walk wherever. So we actually kind of offer that lifestyle thing and that compact, that compactness.
9: Yeah.
8: That ironically is drawing some Americans here while we keep losing our people overseas.
9: They're going, and some of them, look, this, some of it's inevitable. And I think, you know,
8: well,
9: the
8: it's,
9: likes
8: it's
9: of...
8: It's the mixing with people too, that is big.
9: That's it. And the likes of Jeff and Alex, you know, Alex went to Cambridge, worked at their top robotics and AI lab, met people, co-founded a company with people he met. So that's always going to happen. But you know, as a Technology Users Association has put out a paper this week, our digital skills pipeline is still broken in New Zealand. You know, they're proposing sort of like a cradle to career focus on this, like our Asian neighbours have done. If you're in China as a kid, you know, mandatory training in digital skills throughout your schooling, and then they will create you either go to university and study this stuff or you do a digital apprenticeship. The whole pipeline is designed to create a workforce that is going to power this industry of artificial intelligence. We don't have that. And I think that's definitely a focus we need.
8: Okay. Who else have you got your eye on amongst the Kiwis moving and shaking?
9: There's people like Paul Copplestone. He's actually in Singapore with Superbase, that sort of AI tools for developing apps and databases and that sort of thing. Antioch, Harry Melsop, and Foxglove, Adrian McNeil. These are embedded robotics, trying to make robots more accurate and useful, and artificial intelligence is key to that. So there's a heap of them, and it's good that, you know, for instance, Icehouse Venture has, you know, tiny shareholding in some of these companies because of that New Zealand connection, and some of them now are starting to invest back in New Zealand as well, so that's good. But can we get some critical mass on some of the stuff here?
8: What did Jeff say? We ran out of time as we traversed so many things with him in that interview, but what did he say to you? Like, is he wanting to see this as...
9: Absolutely.
8: Yeah. And what did he say, again, without wafting into subsidies and this and that and the next thing, what did he say would encourage at least part of this global market to either stay here or come back here?
9: Yeah, well,
8: what would they look for?
9: Talent. He said it's all about talent. So that, you know, he didn't talk about the salaries he's paying them, but he said it's really difficult getting in Silicon Valley, London, and somewhere in Europe. They have another lab. That's the reason they've structured it that way, because that's where the talent is. So if you want to attract capital and you want to attract, you know, the Amazons and Nvidias to invest in your companies and build data centers, you need to have a talent pipeline. And he said, and I agree with him, our education system fundamentally is pretty good, because we've created these curious people who've done really well. But you need to optimize your education system for the outcome that you want. And if you want a high wage-paying career-producing education system, you've got to focus on it, and we haven't really done that. It's sort of, we got so much going on with NCEA and tinkering with the education system. Digital tech is, while they do it, I think from years 1 to 10, it's an elective thing from 11 to 13. It's an optional thing. So maybe, as Tuan's are saying, make that core to the curriculum, like maths and English and everything else.
8: Okay. Simplicity is an interesting fund. We've talked to them several times. There's this age-old debate about whether your KiwiSaver just maximise what I get out when I retire. And then the other argument, and this has been made certainly by their boss many times, is just the sheer pool of funds available, surely some of which could be used for building up, you know, New Zealand's infrastructure and so forth. Yeah, what are they looking at when it comes to tech?
9: Yeah, they've been quite proactive, I think, in investing in high growth companies through with partnerships with Icehouse and the likes.
8: A portion, like any investment fund, a portion should be in higher return, higher risk growth areas, right?
9: Totally. And they've with BridgeWest, which is another venture capital company, they've created, I think it's $35 million fund for deep tech. Mm. And this is the
8: deep
9: stuff
8: tech
9: we've been.
8: Is?
9: Well, that's the stuff that requires really specific domain knowledge, usually quite science based, often in biotech as well. The likes of, you know, what Alex is creating and Jeff with their companies, they are deep tech companies. You need often a lot of capital, 5 to 10 year sort of horizon for these to become revenue generating. So I think that's great. We've also seen Movac, you know, the Wellington based venture capital company. Some of the people from Trade Me set that up. $185 million. They'll probably close out their fund at $200 million. And there's super fund participation in that as well. So it says sort of two things to me, that the appetite this year alone for money going into our startups is really impressive. You know, there's a lot of money going to them. And more sort of sophistication around VC companies teaming up with super funds so that a fraction of our super goes into these high growth opportunities, which I think is an appropriate thing.
8: Okay, you've saved your third topic to set my blood boiling. Data centres.
9: What's going on?
8: Question
9: across
8: is, what do we get out of them, frankly, compared to what we give? In Australia, there's a bit of a talk of a bit of a trade-off.
9: Yeah. David Pocock, the former Wallabies, great player, rugby union player, he's now an independent senator for ACT in federal parliament in Australia, and he's sort of carving out a place for himself as a big tech skeptic. He's very opposed to the data center developments that are happening, and a whistleblower has come to him and said that the Albanese government is basically negotiating with big tech companies to create a carve out in copyright law which would allow the big AI companies we've been talking about to train their models on Australian content. There's another proposal, apparently, that the whistleblower says is being talked about, which is expanding the licensing system under copyright to make it easier for AI companies to scoop up a lot of data and not have to do deals with various parties, just pay, you know, write a check.
8: You mean creatives and news organisations who pay journalists and all that kind of stuff that we hopefully still regard as being core to a kind of functioning society and humanity. Don't have to pay any of them anymore.
9: Yeah. So this is a whistleblower that's come. The government has rejected the characterisation of it, but they are making...
8: oh, that's an interesting little piece of spin.
9: They are making an announcement next month, apparently, about copyright reform, and they have been lobbied mercilessly by these big tech companies who are basically saying, if you want us to put $25, $30 billion of investment into Australia to create data centres, you need to give us something to sweeten the deal. So that's the tension that's going on in Australia. Wherever it lands is yet to be seen. But the exact same thing is happening here. You know, we've got copyright law. It's very difficult for our copyright holders to go after these tech companies because there's no visibility into how these models work. If your content was used to train them, would you even know? And who do you chase? Who do you sue? Where do you sue them? Very, very complicated. So we need copyright reform in both countries, but there needs to be that balance off. Sure, if you want to use this content, there needs to be a way that you can pay fairly for it that isn't too cumbersome, but our artists need to be able to say, I think you've used my material, and go after them, make that easier as well.
8: Let's just cover the place in data centres instead. Come have our water. Sorry. It's just...
9: Yeah. The backlash is incredible, you know, around the world now, you know, against the data centre developments. It's become a mainstream issue, and it will lead to riots in the streets.
8: It's an interesting move by the Albanese government. If it has been, quote unquote, mischaracterised, we'll look forward to what they have to say.
9: Exactly.
8: Thank you, Peter. Always appreciate it. Peter Griffin, technology writer. 27 minutes past 11, Evie has our headlines.
1: A strong earthquake has shaken parts of Venezuela, and videos are emerging of building facades with significant damage. National is promising to introduce a low-interest, long-term loan scheme to get more people installing solar if it gets back into government. Those who educate teachers are worried the rise of scripted lessons will undermine good teaching. The ministry says it doesn't produce such scripts. And heavy snow has closed schools and roads in central Otago. Those are the headlines on RNZ National. Our next full bulletin's in Midday Report.
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8: It is 28 minutes past 11. You're listening to 9 to Noon. We'll catch up with Tom Augustine and what he has been viewing lately. And any recommendations for you, do send in your questions for parenting or indeed your own observations and experiences. They're always welcome. 9 to Noon at rnz.co.nz or text to 2101. Out of every 100 children, approximately 5 are classed as gifted. This can mean an advanced capacity to learn, process information compared to some same age peers, and refers to academic, creative, leadership, spatial visual awareness or artistic talent. But only a small proportion are ever identified as gifted in school. Failing to cater for these children can create issues. How do we recognise gifted children? How do we ensure they're supported to thrive in the classroom and beyond? Katia Eger is the founder of The Head Office, a Taranaki-based one-day school for gifted tamariki. She's also director of The Bright Line, offering consultancy for families with gifted and high-potential children. Katia, welcome to 9 to Noon.
12: Kia ora, how are you? Thank you for having me on the programme today.
8: You're most welcome. When we talk about children who are gifted, when we talk about perhaps 5 in 100, what are we looking for in terms of signs, and how can you determine whether this is something you need to bear in mind for your child?
12: Often it is the parent who notices as the first contact, kind of, as in, oh, my child is developing a little bit differently. Often it is things that your child is reaching milestones that other children just reach a little bit later. So it is kind of for very young children, it can be very early and intense eye contact, that they have the ability to hold their head a lot earlier than other children have. Some walk a lot earlier. Some have a really extensive vocabulary from a very young age. Some have the ability to teach themselves reading and writing before they even come to school. A lot of them stand out for having really deep interests very early and an urge to communicate that. So these are things kind of that parents obviously notice a lot quicker. And then the second people who might pick that up could be people in early childhood settings or family members saying, oh, this is quite unusual, or your child has a really peculiar interest or really quirky sense of humor that is quite different from what they see from other children of the same age. So often it is the parents who pick this up earlier than others do.
8: Is this a journey you've been on yourself personally?
12: Yes, I have. I have two children. They are 21 and 19 now, and it was similar for our children. So, for instance, our son taught himself to read and write by the time he was 3.5. And our daughter was, roughly the same age as well. So both of them were well capable of reading long chapter books before they even started school.
8: I think your boy at 4 was reading science, was he? Is that the case?
12: Yes.
8: Yeah.
12: Yes, he was, and he was mad interested in chemistry and astronomy. His interests flopped and switched a lot, but one love that he had from a very early age was computers. He taught himself to program. He wrote his first program when he was 7 years old, and then he got really strongly involved in robotics, and he actually competed 4 times in the Robotics World Championships for New Zealand. So kind of like those were strengths that we picked up very early on, and he just ran with it. Yeah.
8: The curiosity and the imagination and the creativity we hopefully expect of all children. Is it the case with gifted children that they'll actually be, academic is probably the wrong word, but, you know, an actual fact-based knowledge, whether it is the ability to know things about astronomy, chemistry and physics, it's more than just being very creative or having a wonderful imagination. It is actual learning that appears to be happening at an age or a stage earlier than most children.
12: Yes, it is that really intense thirst for knowledge and also the ability to hold that knowledge and to manipulate it and work it and connect it with other concepts that they might have been exposed to. So it's kind of like that really early ability to grasp quite advanced concepts and run with them and that thirst on building onto them. But not every gifted child has necessarily strengths in the academic field. So there are also students who have a real strength, for instance, in leadership or in personal skills. So if you look at, for instance, let's look at a grown-up gifted person in that field, which could be Mother Teresa. So this is a person who does not necessarily stand out for her high academic ability, but it was her ability for empathy and helping people and connecting people to help a lot of children over her lifetime that made her truly outstanding. So it is not just the academic ability that makes a child a gifted child. That is something that can happen if everything falls into place. But a lot of gifted children are actually underachieving in the school system because things are not the way they needed to click into place to really run with their potential.
8: So it could be rhetoric, you know, verbal abilities, rhetoric, or as you say, leadership abilities. What is the difference, What is the difference, though, between a bright child and a gifted child when it comes to the necessary response of schools, parents, and others?
12: The difference with a gifted child is that content is learned at a much faster pace. So a bright child has the ability to learn stuff in a more, let's say, in a more linear way, quite with ease. And there's a lot of focus often and repetition that is involved, even for a bright child to learn a new concept. For a gifted child, that content and knowledge is often acquired in utter leaps and bounds. And often if one concept, let's say, for instance, in maths, if addition has been understood by their child, they don't really need an explanation of what subtraction is, because that is the natural opposite. So this is like, oh, this is what that is, and then they can just run with that. So for a gifted child, the real frustration in a classroom happens because content is delivered too slowly. The pace is just off. They can run at a much faster pace than even what a let's say a very bright child can do, because they just can work at a much faster rate. And that often leads to real frustration. And if that is not addressed, can lead to disengagement of a student in the classroom because they are just not challenged enough and content is not engaging enough. And there's the real danger that we lose highly gifted or gifted children or highly able children very early on in our education system because we are just not delivering it in a pace and at a depth that keeps those students engaged.
8: Apart from the frustration of that, are there other traits, if you like, that you should look for, whether a parent or a teacher or anyone else? Can there be other sides of this? I think you've mentioned perfectionism, for example, or just a struggle in the social settings because of the sort of mismatch between what you're interested in and what you're talking about, potentially, and other kids are.
12: Yeah, kind of like that feeling of being out of sync is something that is really prevalent with gifted children, kind of because they are very aware that their interests are very different from their age peers, and also their expectations on what a friendship should look like or feel like are also very out of sync of what their age peers do. That often causes real frustration for the children because their kind of like their intellect allows them to project forward what things should look like and be like, but the rest of their environment isn't there yet. So that can cause issues with friendships. Also because there's just not enough that these children have in common with the other kids in their class. Often it can lead to real intense feelings of loneliness, can lead to never having a proper true friend going through school, not being invited to birthday parties, things like that. And they really hurt. And the gifted children, they are aware of that, that they are different. And it causes real mental health issues very early on. And that is something I'm very familiar with as well. It happened for our son at the age of 7 that he felt that this world is not a place where he belongs because it's just not catering for him. And that is a real moment of fear for a parent to hear that, to hear your 7-year-old going through those big fears already. And I remember that was the trigger for me, that I had to do something and intervene, because I was just really worried I might not, you know, kind of, if I don't put the right stuff in place, that we will lose him. And that is a real fear for many, many parents of gifted children.
8: Apart from the kind of potential mismatch in interests, we're not just talking about intellectual, traits here. I presume emotionally there may be rapid development as well. And is this another thing to bear in mind?
12: Yes.
8: It's not just subject matter. It is the child's own emotional and even psychological development. Could you speak to that?
12: And that intensity as well. Kind of like a lot of gifted children have a deep sense of empathy, and not just for people or family members, but also for animals. Kind of, so being hurt or seeing other people or animals hurt is something that causes them deep upset. And that, alongside with that, also goes a really strong sense of justice that happens for many, many gifted children, that if they perceive injustice somewhere in their environment, that they really relentlessly try to fix that and are often very outspoken advocates that something needs to be just put right. And this is something parents often experience as well, that their child is just so intensely invested in something having to be put right, or it needs to be just so, that it can be really, really difficult to kind of parent these children, because they are so intense and they're often verbally so aware and able to argue their point very particularly. And that is something often parents find kind of, quite challenging.
8: Exhausting.
12: I remember
8: as well.
12: I've been quoted and it's exhausting.
8: And you can also see in the school setting how that is interpreted as bad behaviour.
12: It can be. Yeah.
8: Let's talk about, in your time, with your kids now in their 20s or close to 20, what have you seen with respect to the education systems, in inverted commas, ability to cater? I'm sure it's very varied. What are you seeing in terms of schools and teachers' preparedness to identify and to provide the supports? Is there like some kind of formal assessment, by the way, Katya, that can happen?
12: There can. You can go to an educational psychologist or to a child and a lesson psychologist and get a formal assessment done, but these are really, really expensive and waiting times are long. And the problem is that this is already putting a barrier in place for many families to even come forward. Having a gifted child, or thinking that you might have a gifted child, is already a conversation that's really difficult to have. And then stepping forward for parents to say, oh, I would like to have a formal assessment, is another hurdle that often families just don't do. But in regards to schools, kind of, there is no doubt that all teachers are incredibly well-intentioned and they really want the best for the students in their classroom. But the issue is that training for on the topic of neurodiversity, and this is where giftedness falls into as well, is really patchy. Kind of, there are some teachers who have been exposed to that in college, but some just have not. And there is very little in regards to ongoing professional training for teachers. And even if there was ongoing training, there's also next to zero resource that goes into the schools that gives those teachers actually the tools to provide adequately for the students. So it's kind of like it's a one-two punch. So the training isn't there and the resources aren't there. And often it is for teachers, well-meaning teachers, to try to do the best in the classroom.
13: What does good look like, say at primary school level? What does good look like?
12: Good looks like if home environment and school environment gel. That, for me, always was kind of like the golden ticket. If I can link the passions and interests and fields of strength that I see at home, if I can link those with what happens at school and vice versa. So if I can have a really strong collaboration with my child's teacher and an open connection and ongoing conversations, as in, or let's say my kid is into, let's say, dyeing red dwarves this month. Is there a way of kind of like massaging this topic into something that you do in the reading class? Or is there somewhere a way that you could do an additional project for my child in that? So kind of as in the close collaboration, that would be as a starting point. And it's an easier one because then you don't shift the burden of provision solely to the teacher, because I also think that that is quite unfair to do that, because we all know that teachers are incredibly overworked, especially right now. And having so many students in your classroom, I think it is unfair to expect that every teacher is an expert in every educational need that a student could bring to the day. So if a parent can be supportive and go alongside the teacher on that journey, I think that is already a huge leap forward.
13: Okay.
12: But of course, if there were, more resources coming from the ministry, even a better understanding on what this looks like and kind of a nationwide identification or even a screening process, that would already go a long way.
13: You make the point that teaching emotional and social skills are a must for the reasons we were talking about earlier. Because whatever the reason and wherever one's reactions come from, still got to live in, we've all got to make our way in a shared world, and certainly in shared work and school environments. Just a couple of questions. This is interesting because this is another question I have for you. This person's come through saying, I was considered gifted at a very low decile school. Being constantly told I was smart hurt me once I'd been promoted and needed to navigate social, political and leadership challenges. I was so used to everything being easy and I burned out. I'd be interested to see if such burnout is common.
12: I think burnouts can, of course, they can happen. But I think if the right support is there for a child without pressure from the outside, burnout is probably not as common as one thinks. I think for students, as your listener has mentioned, kind of as soon as there is an expectation in the child's environment, or you're smart, therefore everything needs to be easy for you. And this is something, a burden that often gifted children really carry with them. You know, as soon as they are known to be really smart, then it immediately comes with an expectation of, oh, so therefore you can't struggle with anything. And that puts a pressure on those students to constantly be better, quicker, smarter, and everything seems to be coming at an utter ease. And that is just not true, because not everybody is good at everything. And that
13: it's the classic Carol Dweck growth mindset, isn't it? Don't tell the child about their abilities. Tell them about their attributes in terms of determination and resilience.
12: Praise the effort, not the outcome. Okay. Exactly that.
13: Look, just a couple more to get through as quickly as we can. This is just an observation. Mm-hmm. In my experience, my gifted son found it really difficult to be accepted by the rest of the class and ended up in many ways being quite ostracised for his differentness. We've already kind of traversed that as an issue for everyone to be aware of. This one here, I don't know how too specific it is. I have a 2E son with AUDHD, and I find the trickiest thing is keeping him engaged because he scores well on all assessments despite the ADHD and sensory issues. His teachers look at grades and his people-pleasing behaviour and assume he's doing well, but he's so bored. Is this something you could comment on, Katya?
12: And that issue of being bored is something that many, many gifted children talk about. And that is probably even more so the case for a twice exceptional child, where you would think that kind of that additional learning difference might actually cause that child to be more kind of, I don't know if the word leveled out is the right one, it is not, but if there's an additional learning difference sitting on top of that, it often masks ability. But if a student like that is still talking about being bored in the classroom, then there is probably room for the parent advocate and within the school, if there might be a chance to maybe condense some of the content, if there is maybe the chance to accelerate, even if it's just in one subject. Let's say that child is really good in maths. If that is an area of strength, is there room to accelerate in just that topic? Because it is absolutely crucial to keep that student engaged in the education system. Because once a kid switches off, it's really difficult to get them back.
13: Thanks for your time.
12: So close conversation, yeah.
13: Thank you, Katia Eger. If you want to learn more about her organisation, she's the director of Bright Line, which is a consultancy, as well as founder of the Head Office, which is a Taranaki-based one-day school for gifted children. 12 and a half minutes to midday. Tom Augustine is with us with what he has been viewing. Morning, Tom.
14: Kia ora, Catherine.
13: Let's begin with Supergirl, please.
14: Okay, Supergirl is the big... So this is the big follow-up from Superman, which came out last year. And it heralded the arrival of a new era for the DC universe, the DC superhero franchise, led by this director named James Gunn, who brought us Guardians of the Galaxy once upon a time, and he was brought on to kind of breathe new life into this DC universe. So there's a lot of eyes on Supergirl, which is the follow-up to Superman, because this is an era where superheroes are kind of losing their cultural dominance, and the interest in these stories is kind of waning. And there were even warning signs with Superman, despite being a solidly good film, raking in a large sum at the box office. There was still a little bit of sort of wobbles there, and so there's a lot riding on the success of the Supergirl to demonstrate the potential for the DCU to be a cultural juggernaut once again. And unfortunately, for a film with so much riding on it, this is a pretty unimpressive attempt. It feels very stuck in the doldrums of that superhero format that's really starting to get pretty stale. It's the story of Supergirl, aka Kara, who is the cousin of Superman, the only other survivor of the death of the planet Krypton, where they both come from. She's younger than Superman, a lot more bristle, a lot more kind of punky as a character, and she's played by Millie Alcock, who others will recognise from those early seasons of House of the Dragon, where she played the young Rhaenyra Targaryen. And she's struggling with the grief of losing her people by going on this huge ongoing bender and avoiding Earth, avoiding Superman as much as possible. She gets drawn into this hunt for a dangerous race of aliens called the Brigands after they poison her super dog, Krypto, who was in the original Superman movie. And she's set off on a race to find an antidote. And she teams up with a small group of allies. Most notable amongst them is Jason Momoa, who is playing a character called Lobo. A very Jason Momoa character, godlike, rides a flying motorcycle, smokes a big cigar, and it turns into this big kind of chase adventure. Now, I said before, it does feel a little stale. It has this kind of ironic humour that Guardians of the Galaxy made popular, but that doesn't really feel very fresh or exciting anymore, and most of the action and the plotting feels like a bit of a retread of everything we've seen in this kind of subgenre for a long time. The series continues to excel at casting. Millie Alcock is a really great find. Her scenes with David Corenswet, who is Superman, are really the most interesting in the film. They have great chemistry. But unfortunately, it's got this very listless script. The direction is quite poor. The film really rises to the actors' levels. And honestly, it does feel like a bit of a missed opportunity that this film is directed not by a woman, but by Craig Gillespie, who honestly has a pretty rough track record as far as previous films, and it feels like this film could have benefited from the perspective of a woman director considering the material, particularly because, you know, Gillespie does seem to struggle to kind of get a read on this character. So I wouldn't say this is a particularly confidence-boosting kind of signal for the ongoing success of this new DC universe.
13: Okay, it's in cinemas, Supergirl. Now, Toy Story. I was surprised we're only up to number 5, and I dread to think where it goes in 2026. Where does it?
14: Yeah, well, it is very much an ongoing series. This is the latest entry. I believe there's also been some, like, Christmas specials or something like that, which kind of attests to that ongoing popularity of the series. And common wisdom is that the series probably should have ended with 3. That is a very beautiful kind of self-contained trilogy. There is some truth to that. despite the fact that I do feel that Toy Story 4 and 5 are pretty good films, there is the sense that we are running out of ways to keep the story kind of bobbing above water, you know. For now, the series is still delivering, but I do feel like we're coming to the end of what these characters can do for us. But Toy Story 5 actually sees our usual leads, Buzz and Woody, taking the back seat to the character of Jessie, who's the cowgirl who entered the story in Toy Story 2. And those who remember that film will probably remember that very heartbreaking sequence of Jessie's abandonment by a previous owner. So in this new story, Jessie is with the other toys with their new kid, Bonnie, and Bonnie is sucked in by the arrival of a tablet, like an iPad, called a lily pad, which opens up the world of screens and the internet to this kind of impressionable little girl who's really struggling to make friends in real life. And quickly, the toys realize that this lily pad is replacing their presence in her life, and Jessie's desperation to remain Bonnie's favorite prompts her to try and sneak into an overnight bag that Bonnie is taking to a sleepover, only to get lost and wind up back at the home of her first owner, Emily. And so it's an interesting kind of journey back into the past for that character, but Toy Story never quite hits the highs of that original trilogy. It does remain a really fun adventure. It's frequently moving, and in the way that these films really specifically seem capable of being. It's also one of the most funny Toy Story movies that I've experienced. There's plenty for adults and kids to laugh at. Where the film does frustrate is in its treatment of technology. There's lots of promising stuff at the beginning about how damaging to a child's development spending an ample amount of time on screens can be, but the film does feel like it ends up pulling its punches. It kind of aligns the iPad character to the toys, when really we can't really compare those two things. And it feels like maybe they felt like it was skewing too negatively towards technology and rushed to right itself, right the ship. So a bit of a missed opportunity there. The less it focuses on that element, the more it focuses on the story of the toys and their effort to find a friend for Bonnie, the better the film is. And it does deliver on some of those really emotionally heightened scenes in the way that this series typically does.
13: Okay, Toy Story 5 is in cinemas. Now, House of Dragon is found where, please? Oh, actually, let's do Bust Up first. It's on Neon. Okay. Is this the Kiwi offering?
14: Yes, this is the Kiwi show that's on Neon. And yeah, before we get to HBO Max, which is where House of the Dragon is, because there's a lot of noise and hubbub around the arrival at HBO Max, it is worth remembering that Neon is as a streaming service, putting its money where its mouth is by consistently producing these strong Kiwi television offerings. I don't think we should take that for granted. It's something we haven't actually seen from a lot of the other streamers yet. And this is a show that's also a star vehicle for our great Morgana O'Reilly, who is one of our finest actresses. And it's awesome to see her get such a great spotlight here after a bit of a breakout with The White Lotus. So this is a classic six-part cop series from New Zealand. New Zealand knows very well how to do this kind of thing at this point. It's created by Paula Book and Donna Malone, who were the minds behind the Kiwi series The Gulf that was quite popular a while back. And it's set in a tiny fictional beachside town called Waitote, where O'Reilly plays a constable named Deb Brighton, very kind-hearted, very generous kind of policewoman who really cares about her community. And we first meet her in this kind of semi-comic scene where she's managing a bank robbery that's gone awry. She's kind of snuck into the bank where someone's holding up this bank, and it's turned into a whole hostage negotiation. And in the aftermath, she runs into an ex named Mihi, a detective, and she's played by Roimata Fox. And these two have this long, tortured, romantic history and haven't seen each other for a really long time, and then, of course, find themselves partnered on a case involving drugs and various other nefarious activities in this small town. So what's notable about Bust Up is that it's written by an all-female team. The two leads are both female. They're playing these ex-romantic partners, so there's a kind of romance element that gives us a bit of a different vibe to other recent Kiwi cop dramas. And the show really runs off this chemistry between O'Reilly and Fox, who are really nice together and really elevate the material. It's well-paced, it's well-written, it hooks you quite quickly, and it has a strong sense of place. It feels like a place you know if you've gone to any of these beachside New Zealand towns. Also shot very well by a local DP named Tammy Williams. Very nice-looking show. It's hard to sell viewers on another another Kiwi cop show, but this one does kind of stand out from the pack, particularly because of O'Reilly's presence, who is kind of giving a little bit Kate Winslet and Mayor of Easttown. Definitely worth your time and support.
13: All right, and finally, House of Dragon, is this on the new HBO streaming service?
14: It is, yeah, it's the big major release, the first major release for HBO Max here in New Zealand. The return of the very popular Game of Thrones spin-off House of the Dragon. So it's the big new premiere for HBO Max. And a lot has happened in the Game of Thrones world since the last time we saw this particular series. We had the release of the very good A Knight of the Seven Kingdoms, which felt like it really injected new life into this kind of IP and what it could be. And we had a bit of behind-the-scenes controversy at the same time with this series. The last season ended very abruptly with a very kind of unceremonious finale, which felt a little bit like studio interference to try and stretch the story out as far as it can go. And then after that, the original writer of A Song of Ice and Fire, George R. R. Martin, kind of wrote a blog post criticizing the show and saying it had lost the spirit of the original work.

0: Queen Rhaenyra and the Greens, led by Olivia Cooke's Alicent Hightower. Olivia Cooke is really a standout in this show. There's plenty of shocking twists and turns to come. And this show has always been better the closer it hews to Martin's original story. And if you remember, Thrones really hit its stride around the third season mark. So we can expect promising things ahead for this series as well. Really nice to feel excited for a new era of Game of Thrones material.
1: Tom, thank you. That is found on HBO streaming House of Dragon.
0: Yes, it is. Yeah.
1: Bust Up is on Neon, and Toy Story and Supergirl you will find in cinemas. That is 9 to noon for this Thursday. Thank you very much for being with us today. A filmmaker among my guests tomorrow, also the Canadian filmmaker Justin Zorris will be in after 10. Plenty else in it as well. Do share any interviews that you think others would enjoy today from today's show, or point them in our direction on their favourite podcast app. It's bitter weather out there in many parts of the Motu today. Stay warm. We'll catch you back tomorrow. Midday Report now with Guy Nespeter.
2: Thanks, Catherine. No mai, ki te pūrongo o te pōtūtanga, Midday Report for Thursday, June 25. I'm Guy Nespina. Today, National rolls out a solar incentive, low-cost loans is their election policy. But is it enough when the big banks are already serious players in the sunshine energy game? We talk to a 20-year Microsoft veteran about why fighting AI with AI might not be the best solution for New Zealand to patch its vulnerabilities in mission-critical infrastructure. And we're joined by the political marketing expert, Dr. Claire Robinson. She'll talk about why the two majors are striking a minor key and why opportunity seems to be resonating.
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4: RNZ News at midday. Good afternoon, I'm Evie Ashton. A strong earthquake has struck Venezuela, west of the capital Caracas, with neighbouring Colombia also reporting tremors. The US Geological Survey says the 7.1 quake hit near Valencia at a depth of 13 kilometres. World Watch's Andrew McRae reports.
5: Many Venezuelans were at home when the quake hit, celebrating a public holiday commemorating Venezuela's independence from Spain. Residents in Caracas rushed to evacuate as the quake shook and destroyed some buildings. Reuters is reporting one witness saying cracks appeared in their apartment and glass shattered. Many residents lost power. A tsunami warning has now been cancelled. And a 6.9 quake has struck at a depth of 50 kilometres off the east coast of Honshu in Japan. No tsunami warning's been issued and there are no reports of damage.
4: National is promising to introduce a low-interest, long-term loan scheme for solar, if re-elected. The party would allow households, farms and businesses to access loans secured against the property to install solar, paid back through rates. The Home Energy Fund would be jointly owned by central government and participating councils. National's local government spokesperson Simon Watts says it's something many councils have advocated for.
6: We know that the economics are sensible in the context of putting rooftop solar on your roof. It reduces your power bills and it makes energy costs more affordable. That's the primary purpose of why we see this as such a good solution to, you know, challenges that Kiwi households are facing.
4: Simon Watts says the original business case assumed an uptake of 80,000 houses over 15 years. A High Court judge is giving his final instructions to the jury hearing the trial over the death of a Chinese woman who came to New Zealand to seek religious instruction. Self-proclaimed religious leader Kai Xiao Liu, his wife Lun Yue Xiao, his mother Xiao Yun Li and father Jingwei Liu have denied the kidnapping and manslaughter of Xu Lai Wang. The 70-year-old's body was found wrapped in rubbish bags in Auckland's Gulf Harbour. The Crown says she was starved, put into a suitcase and likely later suffocated. Justice Matthew Downes has told the jury to consider all the circumstantial evidence as well as the forensic evidence. Met Service says gusts of 130 kilometres an hour could hit the capital this evening. Heavy swell warnings are in effect in Wellington and Wairarapa from 3 tomorrow morning. Strong wind watches are set to begin across the country later today, as well as a heavy rain watch in the Gisborne and Wairoa district.